0: spending is not the marginal driver of economic activity right now, and that's why these two things can coexist for now. You do get to a certain point where, yes, if, you know, gas prices go so high and airfares do and food prices do, yeah, then you can start to see, you know, enough drag on the consumer spending side that maybe it offsets some of the other growth that you're seeing. But you ain't there yet.
1: Right.
0: It's just, it's not where we are right now. So two thoughts that you got to hold together. One, yep, things have gotten harder for American households over the last couple months. Two, American households were not driving this market for the last 3 years. Why would you expect them to now? Let's take a quick break. When we come back, let us talk China next.
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15: When a heart stops, the clock starts. You are the first responder until help arrives.

0: between the two countries can maintain overall stability. If handled poorly, the two countries will collide or even clash, putting the entire U.S.-China relationship in an extremely dangerous situation. So, again, I think my expectations for this summit relative to some of the other ones the two have had were relatively low. I didn't expect anything major to come out of it. And to this point, it doesn't really seem like anything is. The two sides did agree that Iran should not control the Strait of Hormuz, but there's probably differences in terms of what that means to each side.
1: Mm-hmm.
0: And with that in mind, I think it's very interesting to talk about what Iran announced this morning, basically shortly after the Xi-Trump meeting concluded, which is that they had let 30 Chinese vessels pass through the Strait of Hormuz overnight.
1: Have you seen confirmed reporting that they actually... I've seen four that actually successfully did so.
0: We haven't seen any confirmed reporting. And so with Iran reporting this, like, you always, you know, have to take it with a grain of salt because you don't know what's actually true. And also remember that currently within the Persian Gulf, there are about 1,000 ships that still remain trapped there right now. These are not all, like, you know, large crude carriers and things like that. It's anything from, like, small resupply vessels, you know, smaller cargo ships and things like that. So don't think there's just like 1,000, you know, there's not like a billion barrels of crude sitting there. There is about, you know, 160 million from what, you know, I can gather.
1: But the status quo here was that Iran has said that they have described a safe permit-based shipping corridor through the Strait of Hormuz, at the same time that the United States has said we're going to blockade any of those ships to try and navigate it.
0: Specifically ones that are Iranian, like, target, you know, heading to Iran. So Iran says, hey, we're going to let 30 ships out while President Trump and Xi are meeting. It then puts, remember, China does not have, you know, a military force in the region, you know, active on a naval mission. So the question that you then have to the U.S. military is, okay, do we stop these ships, in which case word probably quickly gets to the Chinese delegation, mm-hmm. and Xi says, why'd you stop the ships coming to China? Or you let them through and now your blockade
1: doesn't exist.
0: Isn't really a blockade. So this, again, I don't know that you're going to see any sustained move in this direction. I think this was very clearly to send a message during this meeting. I would be kind of surprised if you saw it continue over the next couple of days here.
1: Is it a message sent by the Chinese or the Iranians, or does it not matter? Because to me, it's a message sent by the Chinese.
0: I think, look, here's the thing. The Iranian foreign minister, Araghchi, was in China a couple days ago, mm-hmm. Before this. I suspect there was some coordination here in terms of, it's a message from both. The message from Iran is, hey, you think you control the strait? No, we control the strait.
1: Mm-hmm.
0: The message from China is, hey, the leverage that you had over us was, you know, you could maybe, you know, let some of our ships go through. Well, we just, you know, We just did that and took that leverage away. So I don't think this solves anything in the Hormuz situation. It still remains largely closed. It certainly is great that you're getting some ships out, but again, we still need an accurate count from a third-party source, which we don't have.
1: Well, but to be clear, I don't think anyone here domestically would consider a Strait of Hormuz that is only open to Chinese-flagged vessels as anything resembling good news.
0: There are a few different things that we need to unpack there. The first is, as long as you can get cargoes out through the Strait of Hormuz, it doesn't really matter where they go because commodity markets are global.
1: Agreed.
0: If you can get things out and they're going to China, it's not ideal, but it'll balance at the margin.
1: Yeah, so from an economic standpoint, I agree that if ships are just flowing to China, then you will have oil prices lower. That's not what I'm focused on, though.
0: The piece that, quite honestly, the rest of the region is not going to accept is Iran having veto power over what goes in and out, because then Iran is setting oil prices, not OPEC. That's very clearly what it becomes. And so the thing that needs to get sorted out is, hey, like, what is going to be allowed to, and, you know, to go in and out of Hormuz, and who has the authority to determine that?
1: And is Iran collecting revenue on, like,

0: lot of challenges to U.S. military power in the region if this is what happens.
1: And economic, quite honestly.
0: Yeah.
1: Because in order for Iran to be able to collect any revenue through, you know, reputable, through means that actually allow, like, reputable shipping companies and not just the sketchy ones that, you know, are happy to skirt sanctions and things like that.
0: It's got to be dollars.
1: It has to be connected to the SWIFT system, basically. Yeah. Like, it's, yes, you're... You know,

0: still with more questions as to what is actually going to happen with the Strait. And this is your daily reminder that every day that the Strait remains closed, another 12 million barrels of oil remains shut in on a daily basis.
1: Yeah. The timing of those ships moving, though, is...
0: not a coincidence.
1: Not coincidental.
0: Yeah, nope.
1: It is very obviously a power move orchestrated by who is a fair question, but yeah, to see...
0: the thing's been going
1: ships
0: on.
1: Going to China while the president is in China on a state visit is very much a challenge to the president's power.
0: The thing's been going on for 75 days now.
1: Yeah.
0: You think that just randomly, they're like, hey, you know what? Let's let some Chinese ships through today.
1: Mm.
0: It's a great day to go to Beijing.
1: Mm.
0: Not a coincidence is where I tend to land. Let's see. We got some inflation data over the last couple days. It was warm to quite roasty.
1: Hot.
0: And so I want to take a quick break, but when we come back, the Boston Fed's head, Susan Collins, talking a little bit about, hey, what does this mean? Collins not a voting member this year, so doesn't have any influence on policy for, you know, the next 8 months. But what could it mean for how the Fed approaches things going forward? We'll discuss after this.
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3: Markets in positive territory, being propelled by strong earnings from Cisco. Wall Street's also following developments from the summit between President Trump and Chinese President Xi Jinping. Right now, the Dow is up about a half a percent or 226 points. S&P 500 also up about a half a percent or 35 points. NASDAQ also up half a percent. Russell 2000 up about a third of a percent. 10-year Treasury yield down 2 basis points at 4.455%. And oil up about a third of a percent, trading right around $101 a barrel. Cisco rallying 14% after the tech firm announced it will cut fewer than 4,000 jobs this quarter, or about 5% of its workforce, so it can allocate more resources into high-growth areas like AI infrastructure. Meanwhile, Versant Media Group saw its revenue and profit fall in the second quarter since being spun off from Comcast, but they were better than analysts expected. The company also reported revenue growth across its content licensing and digital platforms. That stock is jumping over 8%. Elsewhere, Biogen shares down by 4%. Despite the biopharmaceutical company announcing its experimental Alzheimer's drug will advance into a phase 3 trial. Outdoor products company Yeti impressed with its quarterly results, sending shares up by 5%. Ticket seller StubHub also beat expectations, sending shares surging by 19%. And semiconductor equipment maker Applied Materials will report earnings after the closing bell. I'm Tucker Silva, and that is Wall Street Watch.
1: Mike, we got a piece here in the Wall Street Journal. It's titled, Boston Fed's Collins Flags Rate Hike Scenario as Inflation Risks Tilt Higher. And basically, this is exactly what it sounds like. The Boston Fed president, Susan Collins, said that, hey, depending on how inflation moves, we might need to have higher rates if there is, in fact, higher and more persistent inflation. This is not really a surprise to the market, which, after the last couple days, is now pricing in the first move to be a rate hike rather than a rate cut. Now, when we take a look at the CME Fed Funds futures market, that rate hike is being priced in October of 2027, so 16 months from now, which means it's not worth the paper it's printed on.
0: Sure.
1: Because things can change a ton over that time span.
0: I will say that when you look at the December meeting, though, the most likely scenario is that rates are exactly where they are now. There is a 1 in 3 chance being priced in that rates could be higher than where they are right now. And basically no chance of a cut.
1: Which is, from a month ago, it's basically a complete pivot. A month ago, there was about a 33% chance of one or more cuts being priced in. And now you've got a 36% chance of one or more hikes being priced in. So I do think that the market is waking up to the fact that, hey, it's kind of hard to cut interest rates when, you know, you're at 3.5 on the Fed funds rate and inflation's now heading for 4. It's probably not going to, you know, pass the sniff test.
0: May I just say that for those that want to use this moment to compare to the dot-com bubble in the late 90s and early 2000s, there sure are a lot of

0: Don't get me wrong. There are a lot of differences in the types of companies that are going public, the revenue and profit that's being generated from the new technology, but boy, are there some, macro similarities. In June of 1999, the Federal Reserve had just come off, the last year on a cycle of three rate cuts.
1: Yeah, the Matrix had just come out.
0: The Matrix had just come out, and in June of 1999, they started saying, "Hey, things are getting a little bit frenzy-like." Greenspan was describing the irrational exuberance. I think that might have come a little bit later. But the Fed then went on a rate hiking cycle in the summer and summer of 1999, right through the spring of 2000, bringing interest rates from 5 to 6.5%. After just cutting rates the previous year, and generally moving from a higher rate environment back in the early to mid 90s through the late 90s. Again, I know there's a lot of differences out there, but what are we really talking about in markets right now? Wow, look at these big IPOs that we're going to see today. We'll talk about one that just went public yesterday.
1: Did you? What about the one from today? You mean today?
0: Was it today that
1: Cerebras?
0: Yes. So today.
1: Did you see the numbers from this morning?
0: No.
1: I did.
0: But
1: they're wild.
0: Yeah, it just. Again, I was talking to somebody about this yesterday, and their perspective was it's nothing like that. And I don't think that quite does it justice. It's different. It's always different this time. But there are a lot of echoes of similarities.
1: Look, I've said this before, and it's not my own quote, so I wish I had been creative enough to come up with it. But you've got this turducken of economic risk right now. And remember, economic risk does not mean that like the bad things end up materializing. But you do have, eventually, guys, like, I'm sorry. Eventually, this semiconductor bubble is going to pop. It might not be for like 1 to 3 years. It might be a week or two from now. It might have already popped. Like, we don't know, but I can tell you that semiconductor stocks don't go up 80% a month for the rest of your life. Like, that's not going to happen. So, again, you've got this tech bubble that is inflating, that eventually is going to end badly. When it ends badly, I don't know, but eventually something will come of it. To this point, it's cranking, it's humming, and understand that that can go for a while still. Like, I'm not saying it's over. I'm just saying there's a problem in tech. You got this private credit problem that is very reminiscent of, the housing crisis, but we don't really know the scale. It's
0: Sure.
1: smaller than the housing crisis, but it still is kind of gnarly. You've got an energy shock that's reminiscent of the 1970s that's
0: Yeah.
1: going on right now. So, like, you've got 1999, 1973, and 2006 all jumbled up here. And it's kind of like, well, maybe you can escape two out of the three of these, but one of them's going to hit. Like, something is going to end badly here at some point. And what Collins is raising is, look, the private credit stuff, for all the concern we've had about it, hasn't shown up in the economic data in any way, shape, or form.
0: Right.
1: At some point it might, but to this point it just hasn't. Like, it's not a thing. The tech bubble stuff, by and large, every time we've had questions about, hey, can CapEx continue,
0: Has.
1: they've been answered affirmatively,
0: Right.
1: and so the
0: And
1: CapEx has continued.
0: by the way, using the counter argument here, we have a incoming Fed chair that has been very public about wanting lower interest rates. I think that's wildly inappropriate right now, but you want an argument for the tech rally continuing? What if rates come down later this year? Like, again, I think there's no argument for it to happen. I think it would be the wrong policy maneuver, but plenty of Fed
1: but it
0: chairs have
1: could.
0: made stupid policy maneuvers.
1: And so Collins raises the point of, look, the next move, depending on how things resolve in the Middle East, if this is more persistent than markets are pricing, yeah, like, remember, rate hiking cycles and rate cutting cycles, the word cycles in there for a reason. The Fed never goes one and done. They just, like, it's not how they behave, at least at this point. Like, if you look at, like, way in the past, like, sure, it's typically, okay, we're going to do this for a meeting and another, and we'll continue until we think it's appropriate. In the last few years, it's been, like, anywhere from, like, 4 to 5 meeting cycles, 3 to 5 meeting cycles, and you're good. The risk to markets is not that the Fed funds rate goes from 3.5 to 3.75. The risk is that the Fed funds rate goes from 3.5 to 5.
0: Right.
1: goes from 3.5 to 5.5.
0: Like happened in 1999.
1: Because that's... Like,

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0: Cisco reported earnings after the bell yesterday, and the stock, well, it's up 14% right now. It was up 22% pre-market, but it has pulled back. But Cisco stock is absolutely cranking at the moment, and now has actually surpassed its year 2000 peak. Just 26 years later. It actually surpassed it last week. The big thing, though, to remember on this is Cisco, like many companies, has been going through share buybacks for, you know, much of the last 20 years. And so even though it reached or has surpassed a per share peak.
1: Jesus. Don't mind me. Just dropping stuff.
0: Something you want to tell us, Tucker? Big news or something? Like.
2: Yeah, he always throws his microphone.
1: I'm just a clumsy fella. Don't worry about me.
0: Even though Cisco
2: drinks out of a sippy cup.
0: Even though Cisco has surpassed its per share peak, it still has not yet gotten to its market cap peak that it hit back in spring of 2000.
2: It's just amazing. I mean,

0: Cisco is being described once again as the picks and shovels of the AI industry, or the plumbing of the AI industry, which is quite literally the exact terms that were being used in the 90s to describe Cisco when it came to the internet.
1: Now, this is a
0: not saying it's wrong, but it's the same company going through the same exact description of their business model 26 years later.
1: This is a stock that spent the period of 2001 through 2017 without any share price appreciation, and then spent mid-2019 through mid-24 with no share price appreciation.
0: Mm.
1: So I think, again, there's been some false starts here, and I think the real question is, look, is this actually a rising tide lifting all boats, or is this Cisco being late to the game and just, you know, kind of a flash in the pan that's not going to mean much?
0: Well, I bet they're going to sell a whole bunch of stuff. The question is, will they sell a whole bunch of stuff for a long period of time?
1: That's what I mean.
0: Yeah, I mean, flash in the pan is the right analogy. I don't know, but I can tell you what happened in 1999.
1: So, again, we'll see how things go here, and we'll take it one day at a time with them.
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1: Piece in the Boston Globe, Mansfield becomes first town in Massachusetts to pass near total ban on data centers. Basically, what the article in the town bylaws states now is that only tier one data centers, facilities using up to 2 megawatts of electricity, which is not very much, would be allowed, and only in certain parts of the town. Tier 2 and 3 facilities, which are basically between 2 and 10 megawatts and more than 10 megawatts, those would not be allowed anywhere in the town. So there's a couple things that I believe to be true here. The first is, I don't think we're doing a great job of building out the support infrastructure for data centers in the form of electrical and water resources that are needed.
0: Okay.
1: The second piece is that the solution to this is not saying, well, we can't do that, so we're just not going to build data centers. Like that, this is kind of like if back in like the 1920s we had been like, hey, all these cars are taking up the roads for our horses, so we're not going to allow cars because we haven't done a good enough job, you know, widening the road so the horses can be on them too. Like, it's just not. You know how Wayne Gretzky used to skate where the puck is going?
0: Sure.
1: This is skating.
0: Now you give me an analogy I can think through.
1: This is skating towards the vending machine. It's doing what feels comfortable instead of what's going to push, you know, things forward. And look, I'm on record as saying, like, I don't want like a data center in my basement, but I would take a nuclear power plant there.
0: But, whereas I'll take the data center in my
1: basement. Right. So, but like we have a symbiotic relationship in that way. So ultimately, look, the world is going to need more data centers in the future. There is going to be more artificial intelligence usage in the future. These are incontrovertible facts. I don't think I

0: So let's start right there. Headline inflation up 0.5% month over month. I believe expectations were for a 0.4% increase. Year over year, 6.4% year over year. So a decline from last month, but again, slightly hotter than was anticipated, I believe.
1: Yeah, I think we'd been lulled into a sense in markets, not us, just

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6: Hi, this is Chuck and Mike from the Armstrong Advisory Group, and we have a guide this month titled Consolidating Investment Accounts. Mike, what are some of the problems that people run into when they have accounts scattered everywhere?
7: The first one is just difficult to maintain and monitor. I can't tell you how many times I've met with somebody who has a life insurance policy that still has their brother on it instead of their wife or their husband, for example. So it does become really tough to monitor those things. If you're getting to required minimum distribution age, there can be certain rules around where you take money out of specific accounts, and if you miss it, there can be tax penalties. So it just becomes complicated to administer everything.
6: Despite that, there are still some cases where it makes sense to maintain a number of separate accounts as opposed to consolidating.
7: Oh, absolutely. I mean, we all know cases where, hey, that new bank is going to give you a better CD rate or introductory rate, and that can be worth real money. 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Or there can be other strategies too. You know, having money in a retirement plan and allowing you to do what's called a backdoor Roth conversion, all sorts of things that allow you to take advantage of having accounts in specific places.
6: Folks, the guide is titled Consolidating Investment Accounts, and there are two ways to request it. 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
1: It's Chuck, Mark, and Tucker with you here, and we're going to kick things off taking a look at the markets. And we got the S&P 500 up 10 points right now, about 0.15%. The Dow is off 300 points, about 0.5%. NASDAQ Composite up 0.2%, about 167 points. So mixed markets thus far. Russell 2000 joining the Dow in negative territory as well. 10-year Treasury continuing its recent sell-off, up another 1 point.
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0: Hi, this is Chuck and Mike from the Armstrong Advisory Group, and we have a guide available this month titled Consolidating Investment Accounts. Mike, how does someone end up with just this sprawl of different accounts over time?
1: We've all seen it before with family members or even ourselves. 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And so imagine you're job hopping from place to place. 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
0: It doesn't even just happen with different retirement or investment accounts. 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

0: lot of people create their estate plan, but there are some that don't actually transfer assets into it. Can you explain why this is such a big mistake?
1: Sure. I mean, I'm going to try to explain it both from a revocable and an irrevocable planning standpoint. With the revocable, if you don't put assets in there, you end up leaving them owned perhaps jointly if you're married, you know, and designated beneficiaries and the like. But if everything goes to the spouse when one dies, then you've completely avoided your estate plan. In other words, you've set your trust up, but you went around it by leaving everything to the spouse instead of going through it by funding the trust and cramming down the assets to shelter some from estate taxes on the first death, so there's less taxed on the second death. And ultimately, on the second death, if you don't plan, there could be a probate problem because everything would go to probate if it's in their own name. The other big reason is with an irrevocable trust, of course, not funding it also can result in a estate tax problems by the same way it did with the revocable trust. But in addition to not funding them with the irrevocable, you don't even begin the 5-year waiting period to get the assets protected from the nursing home. So there's a much bigger problem not funding an irrevocable trust versus not funding a revocable trust. So make sure you fund your trust if you do your planning.
0: Well, luckily, Todd Lutsky and the estate planning experts at Cushing & Dolan have written a brand new guide that details the estate planning blunders to avoid. 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

0: Hi, this is Chuck and Mike from the Armstrong Advisory Group, and we have a guide this month titled Consolidating Investment Accounts. Mike, what are some of the problems that people run into when they have accounts scattered everywhere?
1: The first one is just difficult to maintain and monitor. I can't tell you how many times I've met with somebody who has a life insurance policy that still has their brother on it instead of their wife or their husband, for example. So it does become really tough to monitor those things. If you're getting to required minimum distribution age, there can be certain rules around where you take money out of specific accounts, and if you miss it, there can be tax penalties. So it just becomes complicated to administer everything.
0: Despite that, there are still some cases where it may
2: family warm in winter and your home cool for the summer. But it shouldn't be that way. 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
0: Hi, this is Chuck and Mike from the Armstrong Advisory Group, and we have a guide this month titled Consolidating Investment Accounts. Mike, what are some of the problems that people run into when they have accounts scattered everywhere?
1: The first one is just difficult to maintain and monitor. I can't tell you how many times I've met with somebody who has a life insurance policy that still has their brother on it instead of their wife or their husband, for example. So it does become really tough to monitor those things. If you're getting to required minimum distribution age, there can be certain rules around where you take money out of specific accounts, and if you miss it, there can be tax penalties. So it just becomes complicated to administer everything.
0: Despite that, there are still some cases where it makes sense to maintain a number of separate accounts as opposed to consolidating.
1: Oh, absolutely. I mean, we all know cases where, hey, that new bank is going to give you a better CD rate or introductory rate, and that can be worth real money. In other cases, you know, if you have a retirement plan, there can be special benefits to keeping the money there. care. Maybe it is a excellent plan with really low costs. Maybe it'll allow you to avoid a required minimum distribution if you're still working into your 70s. Or there can be other strategies too. You know, having money in a retirement plan and allowing you to do what's called a backdoor Roth conversion. All sorts of things that allow you to take advantage of having accounts in specific places.
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0: It's Chuck, Mark, and Tucker with you here, and we're going to kick things off taking a look at the markets. And we got the S&P 500 up 10 points right now, about 0.15%. The Dow is off 300 points, about 0.5%. NASDAQ Composite up 0.2%, about 167 points. So mixed markets thus far. Russell 2000 joining the Dow in negative territory as well. 10-year Treasury continuing its recent sell-off, up another 1.7 basis points to 4.488%. 30-year Treasury, by the way, continuing to stay above 5%, now at 5.047.

0: has landed in Beijing. Either of you see the videos of the landing? Getting off the plane with Xi, walking him down. They got, you know, the red carpet rolled out. They got a bunch of people waving Chinese and American flags. All the fanfare and everything.
1: Very welcoming,
0: yeah,
1: it looked like.
0: A lot of fanfare. And ultimately, I am still not really sure that too much comes out of this, because I think there are just too many cross currents with the Middle East situation to be able to hammer anything large out as far as any kind of deal, because anything big that President Trump is going to ask for on, you know, China helping with, you know, getting Iran to loosen up, China's going to come back and say, okay, but here's the thing that I want from you, and I just don't think the Trump administration necessarily wants to give a ton in exchange for maybe help with the Iran situation. So this is kind of where we are right now is, you know, we'll see what comes out of the next couple days. I think you probably get some, you know, Chinese purchases of airplanes, maybe some Chinese purchases of farm, you know, this and that. But I am just not sure that there's going to be any huge deal that is reachable, because there's too much other stuff going on right now.
2: Beans and Boeing.
0: Kind of what it feels like.
2: And it works for the president. He likes to play salesman.
0: It's fine.
2: He can announce a couple deals.
0: Yeah, it's some purchase orders coming in. Like, there's nothing bad about that. But I think for anyone who's expecting a larger deal or something transformative, I would be kind of surprised if this is the time and context from which that ends up coming. I don't think so.
2: China would like cheaper energy, but they also like the fact that we're bogged down, right? So is there an argument that they don't want this Iran situation resolved?
0: No, I think ultimately the way I view it is China can deal with this for a time, but I don't think there's anything to me that would suggest that they want to maintain the current state of the Middle East, because it's not sustainable for them long term.
2: Okay.
0: It's, you know, no one knows exactly what's going on with Chinese oil inventories and production and this and that. Anyone who has studied it will tell you it's like studying anything else in China. You look at it, some of the numbers make sense, some of them don't. You try to glean what's going on from reading between the lines, but you can't get an accurate picture of it. So I do not have any unique insight into, you know, how China is operating from an energy perspective internally right now. And most of the people that I trust on these things don't have any unique insight either. They just don't know. It's too opaque. So this is something where, again, over the next couple days, we'll see what happens. What is interesting is on Monday, originally it was reported that Jensen Huang, CEO of NVIDIA, was going to be going to Beijing. Then about halfway through our show on Monday, it was reported that he was not going to be going. And finally, late last night, turns out that Jensen hopped on a flight to Alaska to go and meet Air Force One as they refueled there before, you know, continuing on to Beijing. And so he did end up on the plane after a last-minute invitation from President Trump, is what the reporting is now. So I got to tell you, like, what do we think this means that they had to, like, pick him up in Alaska because of a last-minute addition to the delegation instead of having him originally scheduled to go? What are the possibilities there? Possibility number one, in my opinion, there's nothing related to American semiconductors that's going to be discussed. Because if it really were something substantive, he would have been on the guest list to begin with.
2: Mm-hmm.
0: That's possibility number one. Possibility number two, something is, you know, coming together late in the process, and maybe there is something chip-related that's going to come out of this. Does that really feel like how these things are normally orchestrated?
2: Maybe now it is.
0: I'm going to go with no.
2: You said normally. Are not normal times.
0: No, it's true, but I'm going to go with that. That's kind of a reach for me. Number three. Maybe he just decided to show up in Alaska being like, hey, put me on the plane. I don't think so. That doesn't really seem like Jensen's, you know, his shtick. So I think the most likely thing is it's probably, you know, something symbolic. But I again, if there was something meaningful that had already been, you know, 80% agreed to that was going to get pushed across the finish line between the meeting of the two leaders, he would have been scheduled to be on the plane originally, not meeting them in Alaska as a last-minute invite.
2: What is the agenda for this summit, by the way?
0: What's that?
2: What is the main topic? Is it just trade?
0: Yeah.
2: Okay.
0: Yeah. There's some AI topics that might be discussed as well. Potential like cross-border regulatory framework for AI is something that I've seen as well. I'm sure Iran will come up, but I don't think either side really wants to ask the other one for anything just because they don't want to appear to need help from the other on the issue.
2: Yeah.
0: So I think it's some

0: ways. 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
6: In a heartbeat, you could be the difference.
7: Mark collapsed from cardiac arrest.
6: 9 out of 10 people who suffer cardiac arrest outside the hospital don't survive.
7: It took 30 minutes of chest compressions to finally feel a pulse.
6: Most of the time, it's

0: word. Some of this is a proxy for economic activity, like consumer spending, and sometimes it takes credit to get ahead, to buy a home, for instance. That's something that not only provides you with a nice place to live, but will hopefully gain value over time. Or student loan debt. I know it's a real drag on consumption for a lot of Gen Zers and millennials, but it also furthers your earning power and lessens your chances of unemployment. Even something like credit card debt, we don't want you paying those 20 or 30% interest rates, but this report doesn't distinguish between what's paid in full and what's not. Half of these cardholders are using cards for rewards, convenience, they're paying them off right away. I would actually view modest debt growth as reflective of a pretty healthy economy.
1: It seems like for the last few years, we've been hearing about a couple things. Number one is, more and more Americans are struggling to make ends meet and delinquencies are rising. But despite that, consumer spending continues to hum along and we haven't seen any changes there. Is there anything in this report that suggests either of those may be changing?
0: Not really, which is notable in its own right. Now, maybe we just don't know yet with respect to the higher gas prices that have come about in recent months, because this report covered Q1. So it was really just the final month of that quarter where we saw the spike in gas prices. Credit card debt actually went down in Q1. A lot of that had to do with higher tax refunds and New Year's resolutions to pay off debt. The gas price issue is so interesting because I realize it's a burden on households. Like, I don't enjoy it when I fill up my family SUV and it's $75 now and it used to be 45. I mean, you notice that. It's having an outsized psychological impact. It's not, as of yet, affecting overall spending as much because we do have to remember that the average household prior to the spike was spending about $2,400 a year on gas. Now, maybe that goes up to $3,600 if you have a 50% rise. I don't want to minimize that. Like, I'd like to have the extra $1,200, but it does only work out to $100 a month. And a lot of people are absorbing that through wage growth, through higher tax refunds, maybe a little bit of cutting back elsewhere. But honestly, we're not seeing a lot of that as of yet. What we're hearing from banks, credit card companies, travel providers, restaurants, for the most part, people are kind of spending as they were. So it's one of these. Don't underestimate the resiliency of the consumer. I mean, again, I don't want to minimize the pain at the pump. It's felt most acutely among lower income households, but Amex and Chase and a lot of other companies are saying people are still spending pretty robustly despite this spike.
1: Ted, I've got a theory that I've been, kind of on for the last couple of years, which is it kind of pulls that thought together, which is that the level of wealth and income disparity has gotten to a point where the people that are in trouble just it doesn't really even print in the broader statistics because of how skewed things are. Is that possibly a way to square that circle?
0: It could be. Well, there was that Moody's report not long ago that said that the top 10% of earners are accounting for 50% of all spending, which is an all-time high. That gets back to that K-shaped economy idea that we've talked about, that the rich are getting richer, the poor are getting poorer, the gap is widening. American Express is an interesting lens on this. They reported earnings recently. They were very positive. They were talking about how much people are spending on travel and restaurants, and their CEO had a quote to the effect of, "Our customers don't care about higher gas prices." Now, maybe that seems a little flippant, but it's true that this is a higher income audience. There are a good number of credit card holders, about half overall, that are paying in full every month. I mean, these are the kind of people that are traveling, they're going out to eat, they're going to concerts and sporting events. And I know that gap is widening, but it does feel like there's an awful lot of discretionary spending going on. Travel's another interesting one. We've just seen record after record the past few years. And even this year, travel bookings are holding up remarkably well. I know it's alarming when you hear airlines going out of business like Spirit because of higher jet fuel costs, but then you hear a lot of other airlines saying that summer travel demand is still quite hot. So a lot of this does track back to economic inequality.
1: Ted, appreciate you joining us today. Thanks so much for the time.
0: No problem. Thank you.
1: That is Ted Rossman from Bankrate talking about the New York Fed's household debt and credit report.
2: All right, time for trivia here on the Financial Exchange. And today is Stevie Wonder's 76th birthday. Wonder was a child prodigy and was the youngest artist.

where pretty much all the excess oil inventory that's been on water through floating storage, think, you know, tankers that have supplies that just have nowhere to drop it because, you know, we had this glut heading into the year. That extra storage on water has been exhausted. Now we're drawing down on onshore inventories. And to put this in perspective, a couple weeks ago, we covered the April 24th dated release from the EIA, in which they announced that U.S. crude oil stocks declined by about 13.3 million barrels for the course of that week between U.S. commercial stocks and the Strategic Reserve. That was the sixth largest drawdown of U.S. Oil stocks on record. Today, 10:30 a.m., we received another weekly update. Last week's was, let's go through last week's. Last week, what we saw was a case where we saw a smaller draw. Instead of 13.3 million barrels being drawn, we ended up seeing, here we go. It was 7.5 million barrels being drawn, about half the size. You say, oh, that's great, like, you know, things got better. The EIA release dates back about 22. We've got 2,200 items in the sample. This was the 117th ranked one. So it still is a top 5% draw historically, even though it was, you know, much smaller than the week before. It just tells you how big the one the week before was. This week, 12.9 million barrel draw between commercial crude and Strategic Reserve. Strategic Reserve saw 8.6 million barrel draw. That's the biggest weekly draw on the Strategic Reserve ever. We've never seen one that big. Here's the deal. You look at the math, and in the United States, the commercial crude system needs somewhere in the ballpark of 350 to 370 million barrels to operate, just because you need, you know, again, there's oil flowing through pipelines that are included in there. There's oil in tanks. Like, if you get to zero, like, you've lost. Like, you can't run the system with no oil in it. The Strategic Reserve can get down to somewhere in the range of 220 to 240 million barrels because you actually need the oil in these big salt caverns to prevent them from caving in, and some of it's also contaminated with sediment and brine that they use in order to the way that they empty these. They basically pump a bunch of water in underneath it, and that floats the oil because oil is less dense, so it floats. And in that process, some of the brine from these salt caverns gets mixed in, and so you can't use all of it either. But here's the deal. At the current rate of drawdown, the Strategic Reserve is going to hit operational minimums in September or October. You can only maintain this pace another 4 to 5 months. The commercial crude inventories are going to hit minimum operational capacity sometime in late July to early September. There's a ticking clock on this. You can only have this go so far. And the problem is, let's say that Hormuz opens today. Perfect opening, like everything, like, great. The problem is there's no ships just waiting to get in. Because if you own an oil tanker right now, you can get primo rates to be able to go and pick up oil anywhere you can, because Asia is desperate for crude and product. And so, great, you can get paid a ton of money to take your boat, and instead of going to Strait of Hormuz, okay, you're heading to, you know, southeast, you know, United States. The problem is this puts all these boats out of position to actually pick up the crude that could, in theory, be produced in the Persian Gulf, which means that even if Hormuz opens today, it's probably 30 to 40 days before you start to see any meaningful flow of boats going back to pick up oil that's in onshore storage in the region. And it's only once that storage is starting to drain in meaningful levels that you can start producing oil again from the wells that are shut in, which is probably another 30 to 40 days. And that has a ramp-up period as well. But it's probably 5 to 6 months to get back to normal pre-war production if everything goes perfectly from today. Guys, I did the math. It's very basic. It's addition and subtraction. You don't have to, like, there's no calculus involved. There's no algebra. It's basic math. U.S. inventories are going to hit minimum operational levels later this summer into early fall. If Hormuz opened today, you get back to normal production
somewhere mid-fall. And that's a best-case scenario, because I got to tell you, Hormuz isn't opening today. It's not. And so where you're heading on this is the U.S. has been the relief valve for the last few weeks for the rest of the world. That relief valve is going to run out of room later this summer or early fall. And in the run-up to that, prices are going to have to move up, because otherwise you can't actually deliver all the barrels that you say you're going to if someone wants to say they're buying at certain prices. So the math is really simple. It's addition and subtraction. There's nothing else aside from that. And this is where we're heading, and there's nothing you can do at this point. I can't make that any more clear. Like, you can't fix this for the summer and fall. You can make it so that it's not a problem going forward beyond that.

0: The headline reports that we saw this morning for January were slightly higher than expectations, but I would say within a rounding error of overall expectations for what we would see from the headline numbers. So let's start right there. Headline inflation up 0.5% month over month. I believe expectations were for a 0.4% increase. Year over year, 6.4% year over year. So a decline from last month, but again, slightly hotter than was anticipated, I believe.
1: Yeah, I think we'd been lulled into a sense in markets, not us, just

0: can request the guide online at LegalExchangeShow.com. 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
12: You just gave a little masterclass on oil prices and their relationship to inventories and so forth. Related to that, there are a bunch of stories about politicians who want to cut the gas tax. You made the point about high prices serving a, I'll put it in my words, these weren't yours, they serve a function. Prices will induce people to change their habits. They did in the 1970s. We ended up with more fuel-efficient cars. Government played a role there, too. But you want prices to rise so that people do change their behavior, and you want demand to go down for the same

0: reason. So gimmicks like cutting the gas tab. My favorite tax rate is zero on anything, as sort of a libertarian type person. But at the same time, this does fund the highway fund, which funds critical enhancements and repairs. So this is self-defeating on a number of levels.
1: It's also one where, again, like you look at this and think of it this way. The way that I also try to look at this is, it's no different from any other. Think of this as a government subsidy, because effectively what you are doing is saying, hey, this is what you used to pay for this. We're going to give you money to cover that. That's basically what you're doing. I know that it's not that, but I find it instructive just to think of it this way. I know that you're removing a tax, but any time that you are giving people more money to buy something, you're not just keeping demand stable, you're actually increasing demand for it.
0: Yeah, all else equal.
1: Like that's basically what you are doing. And so you, again, it's accelerating you into the brick wall of supply that is coming later this year. And it's just not what you need in order to actually deal with this. Now, if you wanted, again, the problem is the timeline that you have here. There's basically nothing that you can do in order to improve the supply picture for oil in the next 3 months, absent opening Hormuz. Like you can't just like drill a bunch of oil in that timeline. Like you just don't have like the crews to be able to do so. It's not going to make long-term economic sense. Even if, you know, you could say, okay, like we'll guarantee, you know, a floor for this because, hey, if you overproduce, we'll buy that oil in order to refill the SPR. How much production are you actually going to encourage in such a short period of time is pretty small in the broad scheme of things. It's just, again, the last 3 weeks, we're averaging an 11 million barrel per week draw from the United States. You're talking 1.5 million barrels a day. There's nothing you can do to increase oil production by 12% in the next 3 months to balance that.
0: That's there for real emergencies, right? I know the SPR was created in response to the shortage.
1: This is a real emergency.
0: But in theory, yeah, it's, well, self-created, but yes, I suppose.
1: It is a it's created specifically for, hey, if there's a global disruption to energy flows, yeah, this allows us to, you know, keep things moving.
0: Yeah, I guess I think of emergency as something that didn't originate with a U.S. action,
1: it doesn't matter where it does or doesn't originate. It's still causing a problem.
0: Yeah.
1: So ultimately, it's one where there's just nothing that you can do in that time span. Remember, the U.S. produces around 13 million barrels a day of oil right now. And that's with, you know, all of the years of work to get to that point. You can't suddenly just spool up another 1.5 million barrels a day of production. It's not possible in that time span. If you wanted to say, hey, we've got like 2 to 3 years to do that, great, like you can do that. There's nothing you can do that's going to start production, you know, increases in the next month or two. Like it's not possible. So that's kind of where we stand.
0: Yeah, so let prices do their thing here, though. They will help to reduce it. Now, you may not like that option, but it's critical that you let the price mechanism function. Otherwise, you're just exacerbating an already bad problem. I'll just leave it at that.
1: Mark, we got another problem that we got to talk about here.
0: No, hopefully it's not employment related.
1: We got a tomato shortage.
0: Oh.
1: Yeah, there's a tomato shortage.
0: Yeah, I know.
1: Yeah, here's the deal.
0: We know.
1: I'm going to quote here from the Wall Street Journal. The price of tomatoes, tot burst of flavor in salads and sandwiches, surged by nearly 40% in April from a year earlier on a combination of bad weather, high tariffs, and climbing transportation costs. Now, I happen to be, what's your favorite kind of tomato, Mark?
0: The free kind.
1: Tomatoes.
0: The kind from anybody's garden that they're going to give me.
1: Let me tell you, I learned something back in the day. There's no such thing as a free tomato. It's an old lesson that my father taught me. Yeah, there's no such thing as a free tomato. But we got a tomato problem here. The tomato prices are too damn high, and

0: with just this sprawl of different accounts over time?
1: We've all seen it before with family members or even ourselves. But according to the BLS these days, the average person stays at a job fewer than 4 years. And so imagine you're job hopping from place to place. You might have a retirement plan through there. And all of a sudden, a decade into your career, you could have two or three different retirement plans just from, changing jobs and taking that next promotion at a new place.
0: It doesn't even just happen with different retirement or investment accounts. It can happen with bank accounts or insurance policies. You can end up with stuff scattered everywhere.
1: Well, we all know that that aunt or that family member that is always scouring for the best CD rate or interest rate on the savings account, or has some money with this broker and this financial 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

0: Westwood One presents America at Night. 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
1: Have we got a show for you tonight? Hour number three, we got open phone calls. In hour number two, we're going to talk to a media critic from The Hill, Jeffrey McCall. There's all sorts of talk about the media and news, what's good, what's bad, what's right, what's not right. The FCC going after Disney. Disney standing up to the FCC. Most people getting their news from social media. What in the world's going on around here? We're going to check in with Jeffrey McCall, media critic from The Hill. Also, in hour number two, Hollywood exec for a day, but tonight it's going to be a little bit of a twist. So hang tuned for that. Stay tuned for that. That's going to be a lot of fun. This first hour, President Trump and his entourage is back from China. And you've heard a lot of bloviating all day long if you've been listening to any of the cable newscasts. We're going to go right to the source and talk to a man who knows a thing or two about this. President Trump's former chief of staff from his first administration, Mick Mulvaney. We interviewed him a couple of hours ago. We caught up with him on the streets of New York. It's a taped interview from about a couple hours ago. So hang tight. We chased him down. Our crack staff here chased the man down in Midtown Manhattan to get his thoughts, and he was more than happy to talk. We will talk with him coming up in just a minute. America at Night, just getting started. Stick around.
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9: Welcome back, America at Night. Let's get to the reaction. President Trump back from China, and one of the men who knows a thing or two about this stuff is Mick Mulvaney, former congressman of South Carolina. He was the director of Office of Management and Budget and the White House chief of staff during President Trump's first term, and we were able to catch up with him on the busy streets of New York. Mick Mulvaney, thanks for joining us here on America at Night.
10: You're welcome. The ambience background noise is free.
9: There we go. Okay, good. So overall, what was he trying to accomplish, and did he accomplish what he was trying to do?
10: A couple different things. There'd be three topics, generally speaking, that you want to cover on a trip like this. Number one, in his mind, first and foremost, is going to be trade. That's noteworthy because apparently it wasn't what was first and foremost on the Chinese mind, but I'll get to that in a second. So trade comes first. I have to think Iran would come second. He said before he got on the airplane to fly to China in the first place that he wasn't going to discuss Iran, but he'd already previously said that he would, and everybody expected him to discuss the war in Iran. The Chinese are in a possibly unique position to help out with the Iranians and force them back to the negotiating table. The third topic, anytime you get together with the Chinese at this level, you know they are going to want to discuss Taiwan. It's a central feature for them. It's always going to be a central feature for them. What I think caught a lot of us by surprise was the statement by the foreign ministry in China that the number one issue in the Chinese minds,

0: between our country and theirs is Taiwan. That is different. That's new. Again, you always know it's in the atmosphere. It's in the environment. It's going to be part of the conversation anytime you have serious meetings with the Communist Chinese. But for them to say it was the biggest issue between our two countries is new. And then to use language along lines of conflicts and difficulties, that's new as well. So I think that's a sea change in at least the way the Chinese see the relationship, and I think that's one of the big takeaways from the meeting.
1: Let's talk about Taiwan for a second. It's not as simple as just letting them take Taiwan. They have a whole lot of semiconductors built on that island that we need for our economy and our world. So we don't want China to be involved with Taiwan any more than they already are, right? So, I mean, that's where the rub comes in, right?
0: Exactly. And listen, the draw a parallel with what's happening with the Straits of Hormuz. What I think the world is coming to fully recognize, you sort of pay attention to and you pay lip service to it, but now we're living, you know, sort of firsthand, is that there's choke points in the world economy. There are choke points in supply chains. There are choke points that lead to economic difficulties for ordinary people. One of those happens to be the Straits of Hormuz. Another one is Taiwan. And I know that sounds strange because it's not really a physical barrier, but it is a choke point in our supply chain that we use so much technology, so many chips and so forth from Taiwan, that if that was to become blocked, as the Straits of Hormuz are blocked right now, that would have probably an even bigger impact on our economy. So, yeah, no, it is. We all know in the United States government that Taiwan is absolutely critical to our economy. You can't just roll over and let the Chinese take it. And, of course, no one's talking about that actually happening. But, again, that is why I think that statement by the Chinese that this is the biggest issue in their minds got a lot of people's attention.
1: Everything in foreign policy is about the massage, right? You massage these things. And on the plane back, President Trump was asked about this arms deal of $14 billion that he has to sign off on to send these arms to Taiwan. And he said, basically, I'll let you know. Should that be eyebrow raising, or is that just him sort of massaging the topic along?
0: It's actually the exact right message. And I know this is going to sound a little strange, but we have a name for our policy towards Taiwan. It's got an unusual name. It's called strategic ambiguity. What does that mean? It means that we try really hard not to get pinned down on anything when it comes to Taiwan. A manifestation of that, for example, would be that we don't support Taiwanese independence, but we don't oppose it. Those two things might seem like they're contradictory, but they're not. They're really just strategically ambiguous. So for Trump, originally they said nothing in response to the Chinese statement, but for Trump to come out and say, you know, stay tuned, is entirely consistent with how we deal with the issue of Taiwan when it comes to the Communist Chinese. So no, that's actually, under those circumstances, in this time and place, it's the exact right thing for the president to say. Just sit back and wait, because that's a nothing answer.
1: Mick Mulvaney with us, former White House Chief of Staff, talking about the trip to China. Let's talk about Iran. What do you think China's response was publicly to all this, and what do you think they talked about privately?
0: Privately interests me a lot more, which is here's where you are with China. They need the Straits probably more than we do. We know it. They know it. They get a lot more of their energy from the Straits of Hormuz than we do. We get hardly any of our energy out of there. But obviously, oil is a world has a world price, and there's a world market for it, so we are paying higher prices at the pumps. But the Chinese rely much more heavily on it than we do. So on that side of the ledger, you would think they would want to see an end to the war quickly. On the other side of the ledger, they're actually sitting on a pretty substantial amount of petroleum reserves. So while their prices have gone up, they're not as dramatically impacted as, say, other countries might be around the world. They can afford to wait a little bit before things get super critical for them in terms of the impact on their economy. So the private conversations that I'd be curious to know is, at what point are the Chinese actually going to put their thumb on the scale? When are they going to contact the Iranians and say, look, it's time to go back to the table? Because that's the problem right now, is the Iranians think they're better off in the field than they are at the negotiating table. The Chinese are one of the players that could change that calculus, and I think that's what the Americans want out of this meeting. They want to know that the Chinese, at some point, sooner rather than later, will get involved here to help drive the Iranians back to the negotiating table to try and negotiate an end to the war.
1: I checked.

0: thought might happen at the beginning of the war was that the Iranian people might rise up and overthrow the government. They would do that in large part because of the economic strain they have been under for such a long period of time, because Iran has rightfully been outcast from the world economy. So the Iranians would very much like to get out from under sanctions. It's part of every negotiation with them. So the only question I think in my mind is, how badly do they want that? Do they want a nuclear weapon more than they want economic prosperity? If they do, then either this war is going to go on for a long time, or it's going to get escalated very quickly. If they decide that peace and prosperity is more important to them, there may be a way to end this quickly.
1: But how is that different than the Obama deal, in that they're giving up their nuclear ambitions for lifting sanctions and freeing up some of their money? You put a time limit on it, whether it's 10 years, 20 years, 30 years. Isn't that the same time frame as that Obama, or the same structure as that Obama deal?
0: Well, I mean, if Trump agrees to a 10-year guideline, then yes, it's very similar to JCPOA. But my understanding is that that's not what the Americans are interested in. They want a prohibition. They want a commitment from the Iranians that they are not going to do this, and they want it to be enforceable. What did Reagan say? Trust but verify. They want it to be verifiable. The Iranians have got to look. Everybody, I think, would be fine with them using nuclear power to produce energy. That's fine. That's something actually we probably should encourage. But if you're actively seeking a nuclear weapon and you are a state sponsor of terrorism at the same time, you can't have that. You simply can't. You can't negotiate that away. That was one of the correct criticisms of the JCPOA in the first place, is that under no circumstances can the peaceful nations of the world allow a terrorist state to have a nuclear weapon. Think about what would be happening in the world right now if Iran did have a weaponizable nuclear capability. You would have the use of nuclear weapons already. And think about what that world looks like. So, no, look, I can't imagine the Trump administration will negotiate a deal that allows the Iranians, to have a weapon in 10 or 20, even 30 years. And if they do, they should be rightly criticized for essentially cutting the same deal, but I can't imagine them doing that.
1: Mick Mulvaney with us for a couple more minutes. Let's talk about trade and China. What did we learn? Did they relieve the pressure off the trade deal? What do we know?
0: Look, the trade deal has always been quite interesting. That the status quo, I think, right now is acceptable to both sides. The Chinese have promised in the past to buy more soybeans. They didn't buy as much as we thought they would. So we kind of go back and forth. There'd be little skirmishes on trade. But generally speaking, I don't think anybody was expecting a grand bargain, a sweeping, comprehensive trade deal with China. That was never in the cards. I think what both sides wanted is a way to sort of reinforce the status quo. They're going to buy some airplanes from us. They're going to buy some agricultural products from us. We're going to be able to buy some critical minerals from them, etc. Will there be skirmishes and tensions in the relationship? Yes, because we are, competitors at the very highest levels. But I don't think anybody expected a comprehensive trade deal. They didn't get one, obviously. I think the relationships is probably better now than it was before the meeting. But that's about all you get on trade.
1: Trump said that there's a deal to buy 200 Boeing jets, but China didn't say that in their communications. What do we make of that?
0: Oh, again, that's probably them. That's probably the dance that you do. You might see an announcement for 50 or 100 or something like that. Keep in mind, that was not negotiated as part of the visit. Those sorts of deals are negotiated long in advance. I remember when we went to Vietnam in 2019, the Vietnamese announced a huge Boeing purchase, which is great. I mean, I don't want to diminish the value to our country. It's a fantastic thing to have. But it's not like that was negotiated at the meeting while we were sitting there. That had been negotiated by Boeing and the various players, the airlines, and the foreign governments long in advance. So it's really just an announcement more than anything else. It doesn't surprise me that the Chinese don't want to give, Donald Trump that win just yet. But my guess is they will end up buying a bunch of airplanes. They're good products.
1: Last question for you, Mick Mulvaney, former White House Chief of Staff in Trump's first administration. What do you make of President Trump's entourage, the CEOs, Tim Cook, Elon Musk, all those billionaire tech CEOs? What do you make of that entourage going?
0: Smart move. I wish I'd thought of it myself in the previous visits that we had made. It brings the economic heft to the United States front and center. So I think it sort of points out to the Chinese why they want to have a good relationship with us, because they need access to these markets. They need that technology. Goodness gracious, they've stolen most of the technology, I guess, by now.

0: anyway, no, it's a smart move. It's a flex of a certain type. It's something the Chinese cannot do to us. So, you know, typical Trump, say what you want to about him. The man is a pretty good negotiator.
1: Last question for you. Speaking of negotiations, look into your crystal ball. How much longer is this Strait of Hormuz going to be closed?
0: I still think the price of oil is above $100 for at least another 4, 5, 6 months, maybe longer.
1: 4, 5, 6 months?
0: Yeah. There are things, it's just, you can't, if you open the straits tomorrow, there's still such structural deficiencies in energy markets right now that it could take a long time for it to correct itself. I was speaking in Europe a couple weeks back and was talking to someone who's familiar with the Qatari gas production, and they think that at least 10, possibly 15 or even 20% of Qatari gas production, which is one of the largest players in the world, especially since we've put sanctions on Russian gas since the Ukraine war, that 10 to 20% of their infrastructure is permanently destroyed. Now, it could take, you know, 3 to 5 years to fix that, so it's not permanent in terms of forever, but you're talking about structural changes to the energy markets that I think people have not begun to fully grasp yet. You go to the next sort of layer down the food chain, food prices are going to go up as well. We're in the planting season in North America. We're short, on the Northern Hemisphere. You're short fertilizers. That's going to have an impact on food prices into the fall and winter. So, no, I even if you cut a deal tomorrow, the economic impacts of this war are going to be much more far-reaching.
1: Former White House Chief of Staff and President Trump's first term, Mick Mulvaney. Mick, I know it's a very busy time for you. Thank you for spending a couple minutes.
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0: rounding error of overall expectations for what we would see from the headline numbers. So let's start right there. Headline inflation up 0.5% month over month. I believe expectations were for a 0.4% increase. Year over year, 6.4% year over year. So a decline from last month, but again, slightly hotter than was anticipated, I believe.
1: Yeah, I think we'd been lulled into a

0: psychosis where people are going down a rabbit hole. To talk about it is Dr. Eli Gottlieb. He's a psychiatrist and serving as a senior fellow at George Washington University's Graduate School of Education and Human Development. And he is well suited to talk about this emerging crisis of AI-induced psychosis, and they call it spiraling. Dr. Gottlieb, welcome to America at Night.
1: Hi there. It's good to be here.
0: So before we talk about how this happens, let's talk about how many. Do we have any idea how much of a problem this is and how many people are actually being fooled with artificial intelligence?
1: So the short answer is no. Most of what we know, we hear from very sensational news stories about really extreme cases in which people have committed suicide or have done some other outrageous thing. But we really have no real handle on how much this affects people at a less visible level.
0: I mean, because there's always people who sort of any type of technology, when phones first came out or fax machines or computers, right? There are people who have mental health problems and whatever technology, they'll just won't be able to handle it. And that's obvious. But it seems like at least there is a bigger problem when it comes to artificial intelligence. Would you agree or no?
1: That seems to be the case because, you know, AI, like as you said, it's a tool like any other tool. But there's a way in which AI agents in particular, when people turn to AI as a companion, as another kind of person, that they can be more than a tool. In a way, an AI agent is like a mirror, in a sense. It can either help a person self-reflect, or it can trap them in a hall of mirrors.
0: Yeah, let's talk about that. We hear, I have an AI girlfriend, I've been brainwashed by my computer, and of course, all these other stories. Take us into what happens. What is going on? How is this possible?
1: Well, what happens when a person begins to develop a relationship as opposed to turns to a computer merely for information? Something begins to change in the way in which they respond. Now, the thing about AI is that it's really very much it provides certain kinds of senses of safety and security to a person that are pretty unusual. And before AI agents existed, it was rare to find them in a non-human partner. So I'll give you a couple of examples. First of all, the issue of privacy. One of the strongest findings in recent research is that people are ready to disclose more to an AI because they don't feel watched or judged by it. So if someone is reluctant or ashamed to share their problems with other people, AI can act as a low barrier entry point to dealing with their mental health issues. Another advantage for people who are seeking some kind of partner that they can't find in real life is, you know, think about therapists are pretty expensive and they have long wait lists. AI is available to anyone, any time of the day, if you have a cell phone. So if you're acutely lonely, for example, you can get immediate relief and feel less distressed in real time. Those are just some of the advantages that people are finding. So you

0: the surface. There's very little research that can answer those kind of questions yet. But people are beginning to look into this in some detail. In fact, there seems to be significant evidence that people who suffer mental health problems and seek out help via AI, there is an initial stage of initial relief. They feel better quite quickly. But then if they get sort of sucked into it, there are certain aspects of AI and the negatives become more pronounced. And I can go through a few of those, for example. So one of the things we know about AI models is that they're programmed to be agreeable. And, you know, they can end up validating someone's delusions rather than challenging them. Now, there are some therapists out there, human therapists, who instead of challenging someone who has delusions, they might just mirror them. That's often a technique used in therapy, probably a little too much. You know, a good therapist would recognize that, you know, if someone has a deluded sense of the world and their environment and their place in it, that they should be challenged. And that doesn't happen with an AI. It kind of takes you as you are and learns you and responds to you as it expects you want to be responded to.
1: So the AI is smart enough to sort of tell you what you want to hear and then take your responses and then continue to tell you what you want to hear to sort of get inside your brain.
0: More or less. I don't know if there's any intent there, but that's really how they're designed. They're designed to respond to the user's needs. And this is actually something I think that many of the AI companies are working on currently, which is to try and make their agents less sycophantic. In other words, to be less agreeable and to be somewhat more challenging. But currently, they tend to agree with you and confirm, you know, things that you think and things that you want to do, which is where the danger can really begin when you have a very disturbed sense of yourself and your sense of place in the world.
1: It's one thing to have an AI girlfriend or to go down a rabbit hole and somehow you're convinced that you're the Pope or you can apply to be the Pope. It's another thing when it turns violent. And there's a couple of lawsuits going on, this one where they're suing the Florida State shooter, the family is, because he was somehow attached to AI. Again, does AI sort of help push you in the direction you already want to go?
0: Very often it can do that. I don't think it necessarily always does that, but there is definitely a pronounced tendency for it to do that. So it is probably a greater risk for people. That, you know, the more someone is mentally ill, the more they are likely to take their AI advice in a direction that is more damaging. And that's where problems can really begin. And I think that's why the cases that we're hearing about that are reaching the news that are really, you know, they seem to be a very small minority of instances that, you know, in which this is occurring. They're very extreme. But I think that's why they're happening. It's where an AI is confirming someone's deluded sense or disturbed sense of the world, and it just goes further and further down that rabbit hole.
1: So spiraling, that's when you find yourself falling, right? That's sort of self-explanatory, correct?
0: Yeah, that's right. I mean, spiraling is one of those things. That's a good summary word for what I was trying to describe. There's another aspect that can affect someone's mental health, which is that if you find a perfectly agreeable AI companion who can give you very satisfying answers and they're not difficult to get along with, you can also, if you're a loner, someone who struggles to make social connections, you can find that the AI becomes a very good substitute, which makes it takes you even further out of the social circle and makes you even more isolated. So that's another effect that's different to spiraling, but it's something that takes you even further away from social, healthy social interaction.
1: Are all AI apps the same, or are they different?
0: There's a bunch of differences between AI models. This is not my area of expertise, so I can't tell you about the differences between them. But I do know that some have advanced further on the question of sycophancy, of AIs that are slightly less agreeable, are trying to be a little bit more objective. That's probably one of the greatest areas of concern. Like, if you can get an AI to be responsive and something that you want to continue to be engaged with, but that doesn't only confirm what you're saying and keep you in a bubble, then, you know, that would be ideal. But, you know, there's, I think there's, for the AI companies themselves, I would imagine that they have they're pulled in two different directions. Anything that's online, anything that's technological, the companies want to draw people to engage more. The longer they spend, you know, the better it is for the company. And I think in this case, the opposite may well be true, that there is, you know, a definite limit on how much time someone should spend interacting with an AI agent as opposed to with other humans.
1: Dr. Eli Gottlieb with us for a couple more minutes. He is a psychiatrist.
0: I'm a psychologist.
1: I apologize. At George Washington University's graduate.

0: interacting with an AI is that when you talk to a human, it's like looking through a window. You see a different perspective, someone who can challenge you, someone who has their own bad day, who's messy. But it's through those interactions that we grow and we become healthy individuals. But an AI companion is often more like a mirror. It's programmed to be a perfect match. It never gets tired of your stories. It agrees with your theories. It validates your mood. So it can feel amazing. The problem with that is that mirrors don't offer new views. They just reflect our own biases back at us. So I think it's really about how much time you spend with it and what your expectations are of it. If you spend all your time looking in the mirror, your sense of self becomes very fragile.
1: Yeah.
0: You lose the need to handle real-world disagreements. And so I think that's what we need to be aware of more than anything else. It's about allowing these interactions to take the place and to substitute the tougher, more complicated, messier interactions that really make us what we are, which is human.
1: And Dr. Eli Gottlieb, last question for you. What are you looking at? What are you most afraid of? What are you most concerned about going forward?
0: Well, look, my area of greatest concern is actually less to do with mental health, which I think is still, until I see further evidence, I think it's a relatively fringe issue. It is affecting some people in extreme ways, but they seem to be a very small minority. But, you know, we're waiting for data on that. The thing that concerns me more is people being sucked into other kinds of rabbit hole related to fake news and not being able to be critical about the many different kinds of stories, narratives, claims, arguments that come to them from all angles on social media. And I think that's our greatest challenge right now.
1: So you think the algorithms pushing fake news on social media is more dangerous than the artificial intelligence psychosis going on?
0: Right now, I think that that's happening. That, you know, there's lots of data to show that many, many, many people are affected by that many more times, many more hundreds and thousands of perhaps even greater numbers of times than are being affected in these very extreme ways by AI.
1: Yeah, because they say they're getting their news from Facebook, and you and I show our Facebook feeds, and there's two completely different feeds, right? I mean, you get one set of reality, I get another set of reality.
0: Exactly that.
1: Yeah.
0: Yeah.
1: Dr. Eli Gottlieb is a psychologist and a senior fellow at George Washington University's Graduate School of Education and Human Development. Doctor, thank you for a fascinating conversation. Good luck down the road.
0: Thank you.
1: You got it. America at Night, back in a moment.
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0: Exchange Show, and I'm joined today by estate planning attorney Todd Lutzke with your Financial Exchange Quick Tip of the Day. And today, we're talking about the top estate planning mistakes to avoid. Todd, a lot of people create their estate plan, but there are some that don't actually transfer assets into it. Can you explain why this is such a big mistake?
1: Sure. I mean, I'm going to try to explain it both from a revocable and an irrevocable planning standpoint. With the revocable, if you don't put assets in there, you end up leaving them owned perhaps jointly if you're married, you know, and designated beneficiaries and the like. But if everything goes to the spouse when one dies, then you've completely avoided your estate plan. In other words, you've set your trust up, but you went around it by leaving everything to the spouse instead of going through it by funding the trust and cramming down the assets to shelter some from estate taxes on the first death, so there's less taxed on the second death. And ultimately, on the second death, if you don't plan, there could be a probate problem because everything would go to probate if it's in their own name. The other big reason is with an irrevocable trust, of course, not funding it also can result in a estate tax problems by the same way it did with the revocable trust. But in addition to not funding them with the irrevocable, you don't even begin the five-year waiting period to get the assets protected from the nursing home. So there's a much bigger problem not funding an irrevocable trust versus not funding a revocable trust. So make sure you fund your trust if you do your planning.
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6: All right, thanks for checking in. Boy, that hour went pretty fast. Our thanks to Mick Mulvaney, President Trump's former White House chief of staff. He was also director of management and office management and budget director. And I like him. I've always liked him. I even liked him when he was a congressman in South Carolina. So thanks to him for really, we literally tracked him down on the streets of New York and said, "Hey, do you have a minute?" And he said, "Sure." So we were able to connect with him. So we appreciate that. And then, of course, this AI psychosis—that's a real deal. From the text line, let's check out some texts we got here tonight. Oh, next hour we're going to talk with Jeffrey McCall, who is a media critic for The Hill, and of course, the media deserves to be looked at and critiqued from time to time. And so we'll check in with Jeffrey McCall from The Hill. He has some interesting ideas about the media and equal access to the media and all that type of stuff. So we'll get into that with him coming up next hour. And then Theo Lewis Clark is back with Hollywood Executive for a Day. This is the thing, the game show we play every Friday night. But tonight, we're going to have a little bit of

0: somebody who has a life insurance policy that still has their brother on it instead of their wife or their husband, for example. So it does become really tough to monitor those things. If you're getting to required minimum distribution age, there can be certain rules around where you take money out of specific accounts. And if you miss it, there can be tax penalties. So it just becomes complicated to administer everything.
1: Despite that, there are still some cases where it makes sense to maintain a number of separate accounts as opposed to consolidating.
0: Oh, absolutely. I mean, we all know cases where, hey, that new bank is going to give you a better CD rate or introductory rate, and that can be worth real money. In other cases, you know, if you have a retirement plan, there can be special benefits to keeping the money there. Maybe it is a excellent plan with really low costs. Maybe it'll allow you to avoid a required minimum distribution if you're still working into your 70s. Or there can be other strategies too, you know, having money in a retirement plan and allowing you to do what's called a backdoor Roth conversion, all sorts of things that allow you to take advantage of having accounts in specific places.
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1: 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Mike, how does someone end up with just this sprawl of different accounts over time?
0: We've all seen it before with, you know, family members or even ourselves, but, you know, according to the BLS these days, the average person stays at a job fewer than 4 years. And so imagine you're job hopping from place to place. You might have a retirement plan through there. And all of a sudden, you know, a decade into your career, you could have two or three different retirement plans just from, you know, changing jobs and taking that next promotion at a new place.
1: It doesn't even just happen with different retirement or investment accounts. 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
6: Hour number two. Later this hour, Hollywood exec for a day with a twist. Stick around for that on a Friday night. But time to take the microscope and turn it on the news media, my profession. The FCC is going to war with ABC. Pressure from the White House. Payouts to President Trump. Lawsuits flying. Budget cuts. Agenda-driven news. All of that is going on in the backdrop of all of the things that are going on today. To talk about it is Jeffrey McCall. He's a professor of communication at DePaul University in Greencastle, Indiana. He has been interviewed and quoted in newspapers all across the country. The USA Today, the New York Times, the LA Times, the Washington Post, to name just a few. He has written a book called Viewer Discretion Advised, Taking Control of Mass Media Influences. And, of course, he is well-respected on radio, television, and cable news outlets. Jeffrey McCall, welcome to America at Night.
7: Thank you very much, Rob.
6: I could only imagine that you have plenty of things to talk about in your class on a daily basis with all the news and how it's being covered every single day.
7: Oh, you're absolutely right. There's so much going on in the media world and in the intersection of politics and mass media. You've got all kinds of different avenues for people to be informed, or sometimes in cases uninformed. But it's a very crazy time in the mass media, and we're also seeing a lot of crazy stuff in terms of media regulation, because, you know, we've had such an expansion in the media landscape. There are so many avenues for people to be informed, and we still have

0: were slightly higher than expectations, but I would say within a rounding error of overall expectations for what we would see from the headline numbers. So let's start right there. Headline inflation up 0.5% month over month. I believe expectations were for a 0.4% increase. Year over year, 6.4% year over year. So a decline from last month, but again, slightly hotter than was anticipated, I believe.
1: Yeah, I think we'd been lulled into a sense in markets, not us.

0: And when we have these big conglomerate media corporations wanting to merge, that becomes an issue for the Federal Trade Commission as well in terms of non-compete and that sort of thing. Now, the Federal Communications Commission's role is always interested in just, you know, whether or not these broadcast stations, the over-the-air broadcasters, are serving the public interest, convenience, and necessity, because that's language in the Communications Act of 1934, and that's the basis on which Brendan Carr, the FCC chairman, is challenging many of these broadcasters, and what he's basically saying, are you serving the public interest, convenience, and necessity? And if they're not, he's going to raise his eyebrow. And in the case of ABC, Carr has ordered ABC's owned and operated television stations to go through what is called an early renewal process for their owned and operated television stations. A normal television station keeps a license for 8 years, and they go for renewal after that period of time. But Brendan Carr is concerned that ABC has some problems, and so he's asked those stations to go up for renewal early, and that set off a firestorm here. And in theory, Carr's complaint to the ABC stations is that they are not
1: We lost you. Are you still there? Jeffrey McCall, are you still there?
0: Hello?
1: Yeah. Are you still there? We got you. Are you there?
0: Yes, I'm still here.
1: Okay, go ahead. We lost you for a second. You were talking about Brendan Carr. And Brendan Carr said,
0: Because he's asked the ABC-owned and operated stations to go up for early license renewal based on the fact that they're doing illegal hiring. But the timing of this all is very closely related to Jim Kimmel's ABC program, insulting the president and making jokes about Melania being an expectant widow and that sort of thing. And so ABC has put itself kind of in the target zone for the FCC, not only with Jimmy Kimmel's kind of awkward kind of commentary, but The View is a production of ABC News, and the hosts on that program are constantly harping about Trump. And then you have George Stephanopoulos, who is a partisan anchor person for ABC, who got sued by the Trump administration and settled a libel suit out of court a year ago and paid the Trump office $15 million. So the ABC people have caused a lot of aggravation for the Trump administration, and Brendan Carr now, as a very loyal member of the Trump administration as FCC chair, he's going after them. And the bottom line here is, this is really kind of like kids pushing each other in the playground. There's a lot of pushing and shoving, but there's probably not going to be a lot of really fallout from this, except that lawyers are going to get paid a lot for ABC to try to keep them out of legal hot water, and FCC lawyers are going to have to spend a lot of time trying to make ABC dance around a little bit. So, you know, this early license renewal thing is going to be a kind of a tempest in a teapot. But it'll go away because Brendan Carr is a very sharp guy. You know, he's not stupid. He used to be the general counsel for the Federal Communications Commission when Ajit Pai was chair. And then he was appointed to the FCC by Trump in the first Trump administration and reappointed to the FCC by the Biden administration, by the way, which I think is worth noting. And so Carr is smart enough to know that he can't really challenge ABC's licenses on any content matter coming out of The View or ABC News or Jimmy Kimmel's talk show or anything like that. But he can certainly make things uncomfortable for them and jawbone to them and make it tough for them. And I think that's really what's going on here. And that's why ABC is, of course, going to push back.
1: Yeah. Jeffrey McCall with us, professor of communications at DePaul University and a well-respected media critic. He writes a column for The Hill. But you talk about community standards. I'm a traditional radio guy. I've been in radio 30 years. I understand community standards. I understand the words you can't say. I'm always constantly harping and making sure it's we're following the rules because we have community standards. And I've always been taught from day one, there's a mother in a minivan who has little kids. And so you have to act appropriately. You have to say things appropriately. There are certain things you can and can't do. All of these responsibilities of bad weather. If there's bad weather, that can save lives. You have to drop everything and report on the weather. Might not be good for the ratings, but it's part of our

0: partner and part of our responsibility and all of those things. And then I decide to finish the show, and I go on Facebook to see what my sisters are doing, and I'm inundated with pornography. I go on Twitter, and I'm inundated with the most vile, disgusting, non-community standards that would never be allowed on regular television, never be allowed on radio. And Twitter and Facebook and all these other social media companies are destroying the news, the local news. They're destroying the youth. They're making billions, and everyone thinks radio and television is going out of business. There's something fundamentally wrong with the model that forces radio and television to one set of standard and the other ones to no standard at all.
1: Well, I think you're exactly right, because the what you're talking about is that the radio and television broadcasters, over-the-air broadcasters, are operating on publicly owned airwaves, and the Communications Act of 1934 was created to regulate them and to serve the public interest, convenience, and necessity. But since social media and cable news channels, and all other cable channels, for that matter, don't operate on publicly owned airwaves, the federal government really doesn't have an avenue to step into regulating them. And so they have basically unfettered FCC and First Amendment protection because they're not using publicly owned airwaves. And it is a double and triple standard. And at some point, I think Congress is going to have to get involved here and address this. And if nothing else, just release traditional over-the-air broadcasters from the expectation that they serve the public interest, convenience, and necessity on publicly owned airwaves.
0: Yeah.
1: I don't think that's going to happen anytime soon, but that does mean we've got double standards in play here, and the media landscape change, the regulatory mechanism, which includes the oversight of the Federal Communications Commission, the regulatory mechanisms have not caught up with the rapid changes in the media landscape over the last 20, 30 years.
0: But that's why you hear today that, you know, your students, not your students, because I know they're reading all the real news, but you hear all these other stories of the young children don't even know what a newspaper is. They only get their news from social media. They get their news from Facebook posts, which are just promoting garbage. And so you're growing up, you're creating a generation of people who are illiterate, not just reading wise, but illiterate to the world around them. And they think things that aren't true. They think the world is flat. They think bizarre things because that's all they see. I think there's a lot of problems with the traditional media, obviously, right? You say what you want about Kimmel or whatever else, but there's a responsibility to the audience to be smart enough to know the difference between Facebook, traditional news. If you only watch Fox, you only get one side of the story. If you only watch MSNBC, you only get one side of the story. I understand there's a whole lot of problems with the news media, but there's a responsibility that the audience has to bring to the table, too, I think. Professor? We lost him. We were out of time anyway. We had a bad sell. I really wanted to get he's well-respected, well-trusted. We'll get him back on the show here some other time when we get a better connection. Jeffrey McCall, our guest, professor of communication at DePaul University, well-respected media critic. Author of the book, Viewer Discretion Advice, Taking Control of Mass Media Influences. Look, here's the deal. I got another minute and we'll wrap up and move on. But look, I have in my studio here, I've got on the monitors, I got everything. I got MSNBC, I got Fox, I got CNN, I got News Nation. I got the Cardinal game going on, but don't tell anybody. I read everything I can get my hands on. Now, look, I'm not expecting people to read everything they get their hands on. And I'm not expecting you to agree with everything you read. But have a sense that there are different angles to different stories. And there's all sorts of things. These people who only get their news on Facebook. I mean, seriously? Facebook? I read it on Facebook. Right? I mean, look. There's agenda pushing people all over Facebook. There's agenda people pushing all over Twitter. They have no standards. And yes, a journalist might have a point of view. A journalist might be a liberal. A journalist might be a conservative. But they also might have a good point. They also might have the facts. There's nothing wrong with reading. two or three different newspapers. Nothing wrong with watching, you know, one news and then watch the other news. I'll tell you this. I watch the channels. It's amazing to me. It's like you're living in

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1: All right, lots more to get to. Hour number three with open phone calls. I'm in a mood tonight. I don't know. I'm all jazzed up. Stay right there, because in just a moment we're going to have Hollywood Exec for a Day. This is a game show we play each and every Friday night where our suspecting Hollywood, our future Hollywood executive, Theo Lewis Clark, comes on. And he has three movies. Two of them have been greenlit by actual movie executives. One has come from his creative mind. We, along with Alex and Richard and myself, have to pick which is the real ones and which one is the fake one. We also

0: have the audience play along, and we'll have the poll set up so that you can play along at home, and you can pick which is one, which is two, and which is three. You can vote, and then we're going to do a deep dive into a movie, and then, of course, we reveal which is the real movie and which is the fake movie, and that's the game show. Well, tonight, we're going to have a little bit of a twist. Okay. I'll tell you this before Theo comes on the show. Tonight, Theo is not going to be the television or Hollywood exec for a day. I am going to be the game show host. I have come up with three movies. Two of them are real. One of them has come from my creative mind. And Theo's going to have to figure out, along with everybody else, which is the real one and which is the fake one. And let's see if I can stump the panel. So, what's my line has with a little twist? How about them apples? If you'd like to poll, right? If you'd like to guess one, two, or three, the poll number is the same as the phone number, is the same as the text line. The poll is smart enough, the software is smart enough to know when you type one, two, or three, that's a poll. So you, when you're ready, the number, 1-844-T-McGraw, 1-844-462-4729, that's the poll number. You type that into your phone and then put one, two, or three. You hit enter and you'll be registered on the poll. Stay right there. Hollywood exec for a day.
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2: Hi, this is Chuck and Mike from the Armstrong Advisory Group, and we have a guide this month titled Consolidating Investment Accounts. Mike, what are some of the problems that people run into when they have accounts scattered everywhere?
3: The first one is just difficult to maintain and monitor. I can't tell you how many times I've met with somebody who has a life insurance policy that still has their brother on it instead of their wife or their husband, for example. So it does become really tough to monitor those things. If you're getting to required minimum distribution age, there can be certain rules around where you take money out of specific accounts, and if you miss it, there can be tax penalties. So it just becomes complicated to administer everything.
2: Despite that, there are still some cases where it makes sense to maintain a number of separate accounts as opposed to consolidating.
3: Oh, absolutely. I mean, we all know cases where, hey, that new bank is going to give you a better CD rate or introductory rate, and that can be worth real money. 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

0: Alex in one corner. We've got Richard in another corner. And I believe through a secure connection, we have Theo Lewis-Clark. Theo, are you there?
1: And absolutely, I'm here.
0: Theo, we're going to have a little bit of a twist tonight. You ready for this?
1: I am ready.
0: Okay. You are going to take a back seat tonight and be on the panel. I am going to be the Hollywood exec for a day, and you're going to have to figure out which is the real one and which is the fake movie that I present to the audience.
1: I love it, and you're springing this on me so I can be naturally surprised.
0: That is correct.
1: You did not warn me at all. I love this.
0: That is correct.
1: So what you're saying is, I'm prepared for the show, but I have the night off, basically.
0: That is correct. You can save your wares for next week. I am
1: this
0: going to be in charge of Hollywood Exec for a day.
1: Okay? Man, this is fantastic. I'm looking forward to this.
0: Okay. Now, for those who want to play along at home, here are the rules. Three movies. Two are real movies greenlit by real Hollywood executives. One has come from my creative genius mind. You have to figure out which is the fake one and which is the real ones. And to play along at home, you can text 1, 2, or 3 to the text line, and the polls will record it, and we will be able to see how the audience does. And also, I'll also do the deep dive movie. Are you ready?
1: Okay. So before we go any further, what made you come to this conclusion that you wanted to do it this week?
0: I don't know. I wanted to do it this week. It's my show. I can do anything I want.
1: Okay, understandable.
0: I'm not breaking any contractual agreement we have. I just wanted to be Hollywood exec for a day. You ready to go?
1: No problem, man. Everybody wants to play. Let's go.
0: All right. Is it number one? A young boy obsessed with traffic reports on the radio. He's neurologically fascinated with highway gridlock and dreams of one day becoming a traffic reporter. As he grows up, he keeps telling his parents, there's nothing more beautiful than traffic. As he grows up, he forgoes his dream of being a traffic reporter and becomes an insurance salesman. But through a twist of fate, he ends up landing his dream job at a radio station as an assistant to his hero, the biggest traffic radio personality in Los Angeles. His hero, Alan Davenport, turns out to be an egotistical jerk who feels threatened that this young upstart is going to take his job and aces him out of advancing to a full-fledged traffic reporter. That's number one.
1: A lot to unpack.
0: Number two, Macon Lewis gets a middle-of-the-night phone call. His mother has fallen ill. Even though he has not talked to his mother in 10 years, he convinces his wife to pack up the house and three kids and travel 3,000 miles to California so 3,000 miles to California so Macon can be with his mother on her last days. Once home, Macon tends to his mother as they reconnect and come to understand their troubled past. Macon and his wife's marriage gets another shock, and the kids get to know the grandmother they never knew they had. This is an honest look at family and memories in childhood as they struggle to learn about their painful past. Memories that are meant to stay in the past but have now have a way of coming back and threatening again. Was Macon trying to protect his kids and his wife, or was he trying to protect himself? This heartwarming holiday classic will have you laughing and then crying, and at the end, you'll want to pick up the phone and call your own parents before it's too late. That's number two.
1: Mm-hmm.
0: Number three. Transport.

0: goes to Rush by your side after not speaking to her for 10 years. If you think that's the fake movie, text number 2. And if you think the young girl who's transported to a surreal landscape and kills, that's number 3. If you think that's the real movie, type number 3. We'll get to the poll here in just a second. Our deep dive on movies, one of my all-time favorites, The Princess Bride. You haven't done The Princess Bride, have you, Theo?
1: But we haven't done Princess Bride yet. No.
0: Yeah, okay. Well, believe it or not, here's some interesting facts about The Princess Bride as you people think over 1, 2, or 3. It was written, the book was written by William Goldman, and he wrote it in 1973 because he had two daughters. And he said to his daughter, yeah, he wrote it for his two daughters, and he asked his daughters, I'll write you a story. What do you want the story to be about? And one of his daughters said, I want it to be about a princess. And the other one said, I want it to be about a bride. And so he named the story The Princess Bride.
1: Yeah. Nicely
0: done. Yeah. Cary Elwes, who plays Dread Pirate Roberts, when he was a young boy, his stepfather gave him the book. And it was Rob Reiner's favorite book growing up, which I had no idea. Yeah. And at one point, Robert Redford tried to make the movie. Norman Jewison tried to make the movie. A whole host of other people tried to make the movie. They couldn't do it until finally Rob Reiner built up such goodwill with the studios that they said, take it and run with it. And Rob Reiner created The Princess Bride. By the way, you know who was supposed to play the role of Andre the Giant? A then unknown Arnold Schwarzenegger was supposed to play Physic. Yeah. Yeah. How about that? Yeah. Now, Andre the Giant, they met him in a hotel room in Paris. And Rob Reiner loved the physical nature of the man, but he didn't understand a word Andre the Giant said. So what they did was they recorded his lines and put it on a tape recorder. And he practiced saying the lines from the tape recorder over and over again, and he studied that tape, and that's how he was able to lose whatever accent he had and was able to then read the words and say the words in the movie. So there you go.
1: A little off topic, Andre the Giant, I saw him in Wrestling at the Chase. St. Louis has a big thing downtown, used to be called Wrestling at the Chase. That's where I saw the Von Erich brothers and Dick the Bruiser, Harley Race, and Andre the Giant.
0: All right, good to know. Let's see here. Here's another one here. Cary Elwes, Dread Pirate Roberts, when he's in the swamp fire and the princess gets taken into the sand, it was his idea to do the stunt of jumping headfirst into the sand. There was a trap door underneath a layer of the sand below where there was foam padding for the actors to fall into. It was originally called for Wesley to jump feet first after Buttercup, but Cary Elwes didn't want to do it, and so he switched it up and he went head first. So there you go.
1: Sounds like Pete Rose, baby.
0: Yeah. Let's see here. here we'll leave you with this one. This is a good one. Final scene never made it into the film. This has been a great way to end it. In an alternate ending that was eventually cut, Fred Savage, the boy, who was playing the reluctant grandson when Peter Falk comes in to read the book, The Princess Bride. Is this a kissing book, right? At the end of the movie, Fred Savage gets up in his Chicago Bears outfit, goes to the window after his grandfather left, and he sees Physic, Indigo, Wesley, and Buttercup all on their white horses riding away into the sunset.
1: Oh, that would have been a nice ending.
0: Yeah, that would have been a nice ending. So there you go. Here's our deep dive into The Princess Bride. All right.
1: Nicely done, man. You've been paying attention, I see.
0: All right, let's get to this. Here we go. Is it, Alex is ready, and Richard is ready, and Theo's ready. Here we go. Is it number 1, a young boy obsessed with traffic? He is fascinated with highway gridlock and dreams of becoming a traffic reporter. He grows up and tells his parents there's nothing more beautiful than traffic. He forgoes his dreams of being a traffic reporter and instead becomes...

0: holiday classic, and I'm going to lock in my answer.
1: Interesting. Number two. Alex says number two. All right. Richard, what do you say?
2: I'm going to go with number three. I think the young girl in a foreign land, it doesn't have enough depth there. Okay. Yeah, I'm going to go with three.
1: Okay. Theo, what do you say?
3: Well, first of all, is the audience going to vote tonight or no?
1: The audience is voting now. Yeah, they're locking in other votes now.
3: Okay, good. Okay, so it's definitely not number two. It was just way too much. It's too convoluted. You're not writing all of that. That's definitely some ChatGPT Hallmark type of, that's a show. And then you're not killing anybody either. You're not going to kill anybody. So it's number one is the fake one.
1: Okay, so Theo says number one. So I can't stump anybody, but I stumped.
3: Yeah, you're not killing anybody, and you're not going to write such a convoluted deal about somebody's mom.
1: The audience chimes in. The audience, the overwhelming majority of the audience, overwhelming, like 72% of the audience, says number one.
3: Cool.
1: So
3: they're smart. Yeah.
1: So there you go. So is it number one, is it number two, or number three? All right, let me see if I can do this here. We'll do number three. We'll do number one, Theo.
3: Yeah.
1: Yeah, there we go. A young boy obsessed. And the audience, yes. A young boy obsessed with traffic reports. He's fascinated with highway gridlock and dreams of becoming a traffic reporter. He grows up telling his parents there's nothing more beautiful than traffic. He forgoes his dreams of traffic and becomes an insurance salesman, only through a twist of fate lands his dream job. But his hero, Alan Davenport, turns out to be an egotistical jerk and feels threatened by this young upstart's job and aces him out of advancing. That is a real movie.
3: Wow.
1: It is a real movie, and let me pull it out for you here. 1995, Pie in the Sky, starring, are you ready for this? Josh Charles, Anne Hesch, Peter Riegert, Will Wheaton, Christine Lottie, and the egotistical traffic reporter played none other by John Goodman, ladies and gentlemen.
3: The only one. St. Louis's own John Goodman, you mean?
1: Yeah. That's a pretty star-studded cast right there. Yeah,
3: I didn't know all the other names.
1: Pie in the Sky. All right, so the audience and Theo are out. Is it number two?
3: First time having to guess.
1: Yeah,
3: wow.
1: Is it number two or is it number three? We'll go with, here we go. Number three, transported to a surreal landscape, a young girl kills the first person she meets and then teams up with three strangers to kill again. Richard, you're wrong. That is The Wizard of Oz.
3: Wow. What a juxtaposition. That's awesome.
1: Transported to a surreal landscape, a young girl kills the first person she meets and then teams up with three strangers to kill again. The Wizard of Oz.
3: That's masterfully done.
1: And Alex is the winner. Lewis, in the middle of the night, gets a phone call. His mother has fallen ill. He hasn't talked to her in 10 years. He convinces his wife to pack up the house, the three kids, and travel 3,000 miles to California. Once there, he tends to his mother as they reconnect to understand their troubled past. It's an honest look at family and friendship and childhood as they struggle to learn memories that are meant to stay locked in the past but now have a way of coming back and threatening again. Was Macon trying to protect his kids and his wife? Or was he trying to protect himself? This heartwarming holiday classic will have you laughing and then crying, and at some point, we want you to pick up the phone and call your parents. No ChatGPT. That was straight up right out of the brilliant genius mind. And on McGraw TV, that is called, hold on a second, I wrote this down. That is called, who's calling at this hour?
3: Oh, my God. Dude, you nicely done. I'm proud of you, buddy.
1: And that
3: he gave
1: is how
3: the night
1: you,
3: off and did. Yeah, you did well. You did well.
2: We didn't just stomp Theo. Uh-oh.
1: That's how you stomp steal Theo. A segment and plagiarize a segment from Theo Lewis Clark.
3: Don't ever do it again. But you did great.
1: All right, Theo, have yourself a good night. Thanks for checking in, as always, my friend.
3: Man, all have right, a good
1: weekend. You got it. Have a good week. We got a break. We are.

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0: 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Mike, how does someone end up with just this sprawl of different accounts over time?
1: We've all seen it before with family members or even ourselves, but according to the BLS these days, the average person stays at a job fewer than 4 years. And so imagine you're job hopping from place to place. 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And all of a sudden, a decade into your career, you could have two or three different retirement plans just from, changing jobs and taking that next promotion at a new place.
0: It doesn't even just happen with different retirement or investment accounts. 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
1: Well, we all know that, that aunt or that family member that is always scouring for the best CD rate or interest rate on the savings account, or has some money with this broker and this financial 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
0: Hi, this is Chuck and Mike from the Armstrong Advisory Group, and we have a guide this month titled Consolidating Investment Accounts. Mike, what are some of the problems that people run into when they have accounts scattered everywhere?
1: The first one is just difficult to maintain and monitor. I can't tell you how many times I've met with somebody who has a life insurance policy that still has their brother on it instead of their wife or their husband, for example. So it does become really tough to monitor those things. If you're getting to required minimum distribution age, there can be certain rules around where you take money out of specific accounts. And if you miss it, there can be tax penalties. So it just becomes complicated to administer everything.
0: Despite that, there are still some cases where it makes sense to maintain a number of separate accounts as opposed to consolidating.
1: Oh, absolutely. I mean, we all know cases where, hey, that new bank is going to give you a better CD rate or introductory rate, and that can be worth real money. In other cases, if you have a retirement plan, there can be special benefits to keeping the money there. Maybe it is a excellent plan with really low costs. Maybe it'll allow you to avoid a required minimum distribution if you're still working into your 70s. Or there can be other strategies too, having money in a retirement plan and allowing you to do what's called a backdoor Roth conversion, all sorts of things that allow you to take advantage of having accounts in specific places.
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0: It's Friday night. Thanks for sticking up late.
1: Thanks for staying up late, and thanks for having fun with us here. It's America at Night, and the phone numbers are as follows. 1-844-2-McGraw. 1-844-262-4729. 1-844-262-4729. Programming note, I don't normally do this, but come Monday, we're going to talk to that gentleman who wrote the book about Marvel. He read every single Marvel comic book ever printed. There's thousands of them.

0: rags on Johnny Carson all the time. Anyway, right? He's sort of in his vein. But I've seen him interviewed. I saw him on CBS Sunday Morning last week. He has a new documentary out, and he's got a heartbreaking story. He lost his wife, and then he's recently lost his daughter. And he had such a good, positive take on life. And he sat down with this interview, and he wasn't funny like a comedian trying to crack jokes. He was very serious and very poignant and very introspective. It was really very, very... Don Rickles, thank you very much from the text line. Thank you. He has a little Don Rickles in him. And then... but he was just so very... kind, and you could see he was just heartbroken. It was really very interesting. I can't wait to watch that documentary over the weekend. You know, I interviewed Don Rickles once. Yeah, later on in his life, for whatever reason, he was plugging something, his book he did or something. And right before I went on, I was taping the interview, and right before I went in to tape the interview, a friend of mine and I was telling, I was getting ready to interview Don Rickles, and he says, whatever you do, try and get him to call you Hockey Puck. Because that would, oh my goodness, to be called a hockey puck by Don Rickles, that'd be the greatest thing in the world. So I get on the phone. Hello, Mr. Rickles. Hi, thank you very much. You know, let's, okay, you know, all the pleasantries. Let me start the interview. The man could not have been nicer. At one point I was like, you know, would you call me Hockey Puck? He's like, I would never be so disrespectful. I mean, the man was just, when he wasn't in character, he was a very, very, very sweet man in my short time with him. But I thought it was just hilarious that he was just so, he talked about his craft and he talked about the jokes and stuff like that. But he was just the nicest, most accommodating, most... self-effacing, just unbelievable. I got off the phone and I was kind of bummed. I was like, oh. I was like, he was nice to me. I wanted him to be a jerk to me. I go back to my buddy. I was like, he was the nicest guy in the world. I was like, what are you bummed about? I was like, I wanted him to be a jerk to me. I wanted him to make fun of me. I wanted him to yell at me. I wanted him to insult me. And he didn't insult me. He was just really very sweet and genuine. Leave it to me to be upset if somebody was treating me nice. I think I need a therapist. All right. Phone number is 314-931-5877. 314. No, check that. That's the wrong number. At least I didn't give out my cell phone number. 1-844-2-McGraw. 1-844-262-4729. We love first-time callers. We love text messages. What are you doing on a Friday night? Let me know. Give us a call. Tell me where you are. Tell me what you're doing. What are you reading? What are you watching? What are you thinking? It's open phones, and we love to hear a cacophony of voices from the four corners of the country and everywhere in between. That's the best part of doing late-night radio, and especially on a Friday night. It's a little bit of a full moon, and the crazies come out and play, so you are officially welcome. 1-844-2-McGraw, 1-844-262-4729. And you're not Don Rickles, so be nice to me. Let's go to Catherine in Vancouver. Catherine, welcome to America at Night.
1: McGraw, I keep having this stupid nightmare. And it's about getting old. And it's like, and it keeps reoccurring, right? Do you ever get those?
0: That's not a nightmare, Catherine. That's called reality.
1: No. I got enough nerve up, okay, to get my scooter out there, right?
0: Your scooter, okay.
1: That's a nightmare. It's not reality, right?
0: Oh, okay.
1: Okay, and I'm out there with my scooter. I'm flying, and I got my, you know, rocking my flag, Canadian flag, and I took my training wheels off, so, you know, I was feeling confident, and I ended up at the end of this huge hill in this big dumpster pile, and I crashed and burned, and I cracked my front tooth on my handlebars.
0: Is this real or is this your dream?
1: My dream.
0: Okay, this is a pretty interesting dream.
1: And you have this. I broke my front tooth.

0: on my handlebars.
1: You have this dream every night or often? Or?
0: Yeah, often, yeah. Mm-hmm.
1: How often?
0: Once every few months.
1: Do you have a scooter?
0: No.
1: Oh, so you just dream about having a scooter.
0: It's a nightmare. It's a nightmare. Do you have a scooter?
1: I don't have a scooter, but I have a nightmare that a woman named Catherine calls me from Vancouver and keeps telling me about her scooter night after night after night. That's my recurring nightmare.
0: That's not good.
1: Catherine, thanks for the phone call. Get some sleep after the show. My recurring nightmare is, and I don't know if anybody else has this, but I have a still, I'm 59 years old. I graduated college in 1990. So that's a while ago. I graduated. I walked. Mike Royko was our commencement address. I have absolutely no idea what the guy said. But I was sitting there in my cap and gown, and I got my diploma. I walked across the stage. I got my diploma. I exercised all my demons, and still to this day, I dream. I have a dream. Maybe it's once a month. Maybe it's hard to tell, right? Their dreams are weird anyway. But I still have a dream that I'm in my final year of college, my final semester, and I need so many classes to graduate, and I sign up for the classes, and I purposely don't go to one class thinking that I can convince everybody that I actually dropped the class and no, I really have enough. And I'm making this sort of argument in my head that I'm not going to the class, and I need the class to graduate, but I'm not going to graduate because I'm not going to the class, and I'm trying to come up with an argument that will convince people that I really didn't sign up for the class. And I wake up in a cold sweat, and I'm like, man, how is that possible? How am I still having a nightmare about not graduating college all these years later? The mind is a crazy thing. All right, hold that thought. Tony, we'll get to you in a second. We want to take a break. Phone number is 1-844-2-McGraw, 1-844-262-4729. 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
3: All right, it's open phones, 1-844-2-McGraw, 1-844-462-4729. To the phones we go. Tony in Montreal, thanks for checking in, Tony.
4: How you doing, man?
3: Good.
4: I'm in the middle of St. Leo again, sort of like the hill in St. Louis, and my favorite barista, Franco, just made me the best latte that you can imagine. Just incredible. Down at Milano's in St. Leo. Someday when you come up here and visit, we'll have to grab a couple of cafe lattes at Milano's in Montreal. How's that?
3: How about that?
4: Maybe
3: good stuff.
4: Maybe like something at the hill. But you know, last night when you were mentioning your friend Paul Anka and the songs that he had written, I didn't realize that he has a catalog of writing over 500 songs, if you can believe that, McGraw.
3: Yeah.
4: He wrote 500 songs. And you mentioned yesterday that he had written a bunch of songs for great artists, like he did My Way for Sinatra, obviously, and he did She's a Lady for Tom Jones. And Buddy Holly, It Doesn't Matter Anymore. And he did a couple of songs with Michael Jackson. Love Never Felt So Good and Don't Matter to Me. So, I mean, that's pretty amazing stuff. And, you know, This Is It, which is an original thing that he did with Jackson. And he's obviously, you know, Diana and all those other tunes, Lonely Boy. But imagine you do 500 songs. How can you write 500 songs? Most people can't even write one song. So, you know.
3: Well, he wrote She's a Lady for... She's a Lady for Tom Jones, It Doesn't Matter Anymore, Buddy Holly, Puppy Love for Donny Osmond.
4: Yeah.
3: He wrote a song for Michael Jackson. He wrote the theme song to The Tonight Show. He is prolific. Yeah, no question about it.
4: Yeah. So you said the other night, it's like, bro, aren't you sleeping? No, it's 3 o'clock in the morning and I'm writing a hit song for Sinatra, My Way. And you said he's waking Sinatra up. In the middle of the night, Sinatra's going, no, I don't want that tune. That doesn't sound too good. And you actually, I like that tune, the way he sings it. I think it's a great, powerful song. But imagine, I just decide tonight I'll just write a number one hit that'll go worldwide and it'll be the greatest song ever written and recorded. And I did that at 4 o'clock in the morning in New York in a little room. And then I shoot it across these airways on an old telephone line to Vegas. And one of the great cloners of our entire generation is shooting it down, and I'm a young 21-year-old, 18-year-old dude hanging with the Rat Pack. Can it ever get any better than that? And all of that to say, he's a Canadian boy. He's a Canadian from Ottawa.
3: Now look, I'm a huge Paul Anka fan, but I think you're being a little. A little hyperbolic, if you will, because he didn't write.
4: Oh, wait, jingle? You mean jingoistic about my Canadiana?
3: No. I mean, Paul Anka sat down and did write one of the greatest songs ever recorded and ever written in the middle of the night, and all those things are true. But it was a stroke of genius. He didn't do it every night. You can't do that every night. He got the tune in his head. He got the idea. He sat down. He banged it out. And he called Sinatra. But he didn't do that every night. I mean, that was a stroke of genius. It was a stroke of creativity. You know, look, as somebody who, I mean, I I think of something on a Saturday afternoon about a show or a showtime.

0: topic, and I have to write myself a note, or I you know, it's a fleeting thought, and I will forget it. Right? Comedians tell stories how they wake up in the middle of the night and they have a joke and they write it down on a piece of paper next to their bed, because those bursts of creativity, they don't happen very often. And when they happen, you have to respect it. You have to go to the piano. You have to write it down.
1: Well, I would tend to think that if you can only do one of those tunes, and Buddy Holly did one of your tunes, you'd be super satisfied. But he did multiple ones. Talking about jokes, I went into a gas station in Montreal today, and you know how helpful these guys are. And it's like, sir, can I help you? And I said, yeah. As a joke, you know, I'm dead panning this. Like, can I have a new wife? Can you get me a new wife? And the kid's stunned. And I said, well, my wife's giving me such a hard time, you know, like I don't want to cross any bridges. and he didn't get it.
0: Ladies
1: so that
0: and gentlemen.
1: Joke of genius just came off the top of my head, and I thought maybe you'd appreciate that. That's not a Paul Anka stroke of genius, but I thought it was kind of funny.
0: All right, Tony, here's the deal. I'll be rooting for you tomorrow, and either Monday
1: yeah,
0: or Tuesday.
1: Yeah.
0: Either Monday.
1: Bring
0: Monday.
1: The ring! Bring no. the ring!
0: All right, hold on
1: Bring
0: a second.
1: The ring,
0: hold on.
1: Man.
0: Real quick. It's game six, right? Game six is tomorrow?
1: Game six, 3-2. Canadiens are leading 3-2. Game six back at the Forum in Montreal. Well,
0: okay.
1: We call it the Forum, but it's the Bell Center. Bell Center. You're right. You know what? You're pulling for us, so I said that was good luck. And we had great luck yesterday because we were down 2-0, and they came back to win 6-3. Trust me, it's a nerve-wracking series. Buffalo is no slouch of a team. They are one of the best north-south, east-west. In other words, they can go up the ice, pass the puck north-south, and move as quickly horizontally across the ice. That's what's dangerous about them. And they have great coaching, Lindy Ruff. They have a great goalie. And they have superb players all over the place. So it's a war. It's an ice war, but it's, you know what? It's entertaining hockey. Maybe the listeners
0: Tony,
1: in the United
0: Tony,
1: States.
0: Tony,
1: pick it
0: Tony,
1: up.
0: I gotta go. I gotta wake up Richard. He's gotta play the music. I got a bottom of the hour break. Tony in Montreal, thanks
1: just,
0: for checking
1: just,
0: in.
1: Hang on.
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1: All right, 1-844-2-McGraw, 1-844-262-4729. You know, Iran has been on the back burner because Trump was in China all week. Well, it's going to rear its ugly head again. According to a news story out of PBS, a ship anchored off of the United Arab Emirates was seized and taken towards Iran, and another, a cargo ship near Oman, sank after being attacked. Authorities said Tuesday as tensions escalated near the Strait of Hormuz. It wasn't immediately clear, according to this news story, who's behind these attacks, but they appeared to happen as a senior Iranian official reiterated the country's claim that they have control over the waterway. And someone else in the Iranian government said it has the right to seize oil tankers connected to the U.S. The ongoing instability in the region comes as Trump met with Chinese leader Xi in Beijing. We'll see what happens. But Iran is poking the bear. Trump's just sitting back and waiting. What is he going to do? They've threatened. They've drawn a line in the sand. They've threatened again. But now Iran is at it again, right? Everybody was on their best behavior while the world watched China. Now that Trump and his entourage is back home in the White House and have gone to their separate beds, Iran is back at it. So reared its ugly head again. We'll see what happens. Gas price is not going in the right direction. So that's the latest. All right, 1-844-2-McGraw, 1-844-262-4729. We got a whole bunch of texts. Let me run through these here for you, and then we'll get back to the phones. Don't forget, we love first-time callers, and we love text messages. 1-844-2-McGraw. From Illinois, sounds like Trump came away with a whole lot of nothing. Yeah, I don't know if you listened to Mick Mulvaney earlier in the show. He said trade was, you know, a yin and a yang, you know, a give and a take, a poke and a poke. Not much there. Iran, right? Trump says one thing. China says something else. Do we really know? We'll have to wait to see what happens there. The third one, the big conversation on the third one was Taiwan, right? China makes the shot across the bow, if you will. Trump sort of just doesn't answer it in any way, shape, or form, which is apparently what our philosophy is that we don't comment one way or the other on Taiwan. So, you know, the law of the world of international diplomacy, it really is a bunch of kids on the kindergarten playground when you get right down to it, right? We can't acknowledge Taiwan, but we send them arms. But we can't publicly say that because, by golly, that would get the Chinese upset. I mean, it really is a giant kindergarten playground. Let's see here. Pell City, Alabama. Thank you very much for your good work. You are amazing and very much appreciated. Thank you for everything you do. Thank you, Pell City, Alabama. St. Albans, Vermont. Chinese TikTok is way different than the American version. China is not going to feed their kids garbage. That is exactly true. The things we allow our children to be exposed to in America is criminal. And in China, they don't allow it. They regulate it in China. You can't see the things that American kids see. Why we allow our children to be exposed to what they see on social media is criminal. And it isn't like we know what it's doing to our children. We know that the mental health crises are through the roof. We know that we see the school shootings. We see the bullying. We see all of this evidence of children who are just not growing up correctly. They're just not functioning. And yet, no, my goodness, no, the more social media, the better. No, yeah, more social media, the better. Meanwhile, China, who's feeding us this garbage, I mean, talk about a Trojan horse.

believe that somehow the earth is flat. There are people out there who believe the earth is flat. Literally. And I'm just being nice. If I bring up some of the other crazy things people believe, all of a sudden they're going to start throwing the book at me. Want to chop my head off. From a Missouri, McGraw, Iran, not Iran. I've never gotten that right. When spirits were at a low ebb, playing Roy Orbison music renewed my faith. Yeah, that was a fun conversation with the writer from the Roy Orbison show from a book from last night. 618 Illinois. Wow, McGraw, you did an excellent job. Theo's role, I jumped in halfway and I couldn't understand why Theo was guessing who was real and who was fake. Here's another one from Illinois. It's so nice to hear Theo's voice. Definitely a voice for radio. And I love this game, real or fake. Yeah, we had fun tonight, didn't we? Let's see here. Here's some from someone from Naperville, Illinois. You have such a gift, the way you conduct these interviews. You come informed, prepared, and so conversational, non-scripted. So how do you prepare for these interviews? Please share your secret and keep going. So it's a great question. It's a great question. How do I do my interviews? So it's a little bit of Larry King, believe it or not. When Larry King's philosophy was he didn't do any show prep. And it's almost comical to say you don't do any show prep. Because the guest sits down, you're like, hi, what's your name? What'd you write a book about? Right? So Larry King had to do some show prep. He had to know the name of the book, and he had to know the name of the author. And I'm sure when he had a famous guest on, he knew something, right? So, I mean, just by living, you have to know something. So, in some sense, my show prep is my life, and the last 30 years being in radio, and being a product of the world, and being a history major, and studying politics, and studying, pop culture, and whatever else, right? I mean, just being interested is show prep in and of itself. Yet when you do an interview like Roy Orbison, you can't do, personally for me, I can't do too much show prep. I've done interviews where I've done too much show prep and the interviews aren't as good. I've done interviews where I haven't done any show prep or very little show prep or not enough show prep and the interviews aren't as good. And sometimes the audience will never know the difference. Sometimes the audience will. Sometimes I won't know the difference, right? Oftentimes you think, oh, that was a terrible interview and people like it. Sometimes you think, oh, that was a great interview and people are like, nah, not so much. So it's very hard to gauge what's a good interview and what's not a good interview. However, I think after doing it all these years, there's a sweet spot. You have to know enough to ask the right questions, but you still want to keep your natural curiosity, if that makes any sense. So I don't know if this is a dissertation and if you really want to hear this, Naperville, but the most important part of being a radio talk

0: Reports that we saw this morning for January were slightly higher than expectations, but I would say within a rounding error of overall expectations for what we would see from the headline numbers. So let's start right there. Headline inflation up 0.5% month over month. I believe expectations were for a 0.4% increase. Year over year, 6.4% year over year. So a decline from last month, but again, slightly hotter than was anticipated, I believe.
1: Yeah, I think we've been lulled into a sense in markets, not us, just collectively we, the whole country.

0: Are you upset or are you mad? I apologize if anyone thought I was mad last night or upset. I was not upset. I was not mad in any way, shape, or form. I was I was getting over a cold or trying to fight off a cold. And I think by the end of the show, my voice was getting a little sore. So I was running on fumes. I also will tell you this. You know how much more fun it is to do a show when you're not sick than when you are sick? Doing a show when you're sick is really not fun. But doing a show when you feel fine, that's a blast. So anyway, all right. Enough of text messages. We'll get back to the phone calls here. 1-844-2-McGraw. 1-844-262-4729. Text or call. You got a phone call. You're a first-time caller. You've been listening all week. You have a question. You have a comment. Chime in. We'd love to hear from you. America at Night. Back in a moment.
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7: 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And today, we're talking about the top estate planning mistakes to avoid. Todd, a lot of people create their estate plan, but there are some that don't actually transfer assets into it. Can you explain why this is such a big mistake?
8: Sure. I mean, I'm going to try to explain it both from a revocable and an irrevocable planning standpoint. With the revocable, if you don't put assets in there, you end up leaving them owned perhaps jointly if you're married, you know, and designated beneficiaries and the like. But if everything goes to the spouse when one dies, then you've completely avoided your estate plan. In other words, you've set your trust up, but you went around it by leaving everything to the spouse instead of going through it by funding the trust and cramming down the assets to shelter some from estate taxes on the first death, so there's less taxed on the second death. And ultimately, on the second death, if you don't plan, there could be a probate problem because everything would go to probate if it's in their own name. The other big reason is with an irrevocable trust, of course, not funding it also can result in estate tax problems by the same way it did with the revocable trust. But in addition to not funding them with the irrevocable, you don't even begin the 5-year waiting period to get the assets protected from the nursing home. So there's a much bigger problem not funding an irrevocable trust versus not funding a revocable trust. So make sure you fund your trust if you do your planning.
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6: All right, I got about just enough time to tell you this. This is interesting. I found this story a week or so ago, and I never really brought it to the airwaves. I thought it was interesting, though. So they did the top 10 grossing movies of all time adjusted for inflation. Top 10 movies in the box office. I know they used to, for all you young kids out there, there was this thing called the box office where people would actually go to a theater. They called it a movie theater. And you'd go, you buy popcorn, soda, Twizzlers, Juju Fruits, M&M's, and you'd go and you'd sit in this movie theater and you would then watch a movie. You would all watch it together. And you couldn't pause it. If you had to go to the bathroom, you had to run, go to the bathroom, and come back. And everyone had this shared experience of watching movies in this thing called a movie theater. You don't do that anymore, but at one point there were movie theaters. And these are the 10 top grossing movies in movie theaters of all time, adjusted for inflation, okay? Number 10, Snow White and the Seven Dwarfs from 1937. Adjusted for inflation, it earned $1.2 billion. Number 9... 1973, The Exorcist, which, by the way, does not stand the test of time. That brought in $1.4 billion adjusted for inflation. Number 8 was Dr. Zhivago of 1965. Number 7 was Jaws, 1975. It invented the summer blockbuster and came in $1.2 billion. It also spawned so many sequels. And it launched Steven Spielberg's career, one of the greatest summer blockbusters of all time. We all know The Shark never worked. That's supposed part of the charm of the whole thing. But that was the seventh largest grossing movie ever adjusted for inflation. Number 6, The Ten Commandments, believe it or not. Charlton Heston. Number 5, Titanic. Yeah, Titanic at the time had a $200 million budget. It earned $64 million. Adjusted for inflation, $1.3 billion. It also won Best Picture, which it totally deserved to win Best Picture. Forget the love story and the music and the soundtrack. That was just a great movie. Number 4. What is it? That was 5. Number 4. E.T., Extraterrestrial, in 1982, adjusted for inflation, just over, what, $1.3 billion. Number 3, 1965, The Sound of Music. Number 2, Star Wars. Now, Star Wars number 1, which is really number 4, don't get confused, right? Star Wars, A New Hope, it wasn't called A New Hope, it was just called Star Wars. Then when they did all the other ones, they had the prequels and the postquels and all that other stuff. Star Wars, the first one, but it's really, if you look for it now, it's really the fourth one. That was the second grossest highest movie ever. $1.7 billion adjusted for inflation. Does anybody want to guess the number one box office movie in the history of America?

0: Millhaven, and this is America at Night on Westwood One.
1: Hi, this is Chuck and Mike from the Armstrong Advisory Group, and we have a guide this month titled Consolidating Investment Accounts. Mike, what are some of the problems that people run into when they have accounts scattered everywhere?
2: The first one is just difficult to maintain and monitor. I can't tell you how many times I've met with somebody who has a life insurance policy that still has their brother on it instead of their wife or their husband, for example. So it does become really tough to monitor those things. If you're getting to required minimum distribution age, there can be certain rules around where you take money out of specific accounts, and if you miss it, there can be tax penalties. So it just becomes complicated to administer everything.
1: Despite that, there are still some cases where it makes sense to maintain a number of separate accounts as opposed to consolidating.
2: Oh, absolutely. I mean, we all know cases where, hey, that new bank is going to give you a better CD rate or introductory rate, and that can be worth real money. 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Maybe it is a excellent plan with really low costs. Maybe it'll allow you to avoid a required minimum distribution if you're still working into your 70s. Or there can be other strategies too. You know, having money in a retirement plan and allowing you to do what's called a backdoor Roth conversion. All sorts of things that allow you to take advantage of having accounts in specific places.
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12: All across America, we are Red Eye Radio. He is Eric Harley, and I'm Gary McNamara. Good morning.
13: Hello.
12: And just the headline.
13: Yeah.
12: The headlines are just themselves. And these are legitimate headlines.
13: Right.
12: Okay,
13: yeah,
12: this is not the Babylon Bee.
13: Yeah.
12: You didn't earn that. AOC's unintentional confession. Well, she cannot earn $1 billion because she is useless.
14: Yeah, I've said that a few times since she made that comment. She can't earn $1 billion.
12: Right. She can. So she can't earn $1 billion. So yeah. She believes nobody else can.
14: Right.
12: But then this one. Democrats still willing to consider candidates without Nazi tattoos.
14: Yeah. Right. Still willing to consider them. Oh, my gosh. I love it. My gosh. You know, this is the thing. At one point in my life, I remember when my dad retired from the military.

0: City ICE protest rally.
1: Wow. Singing, huh?
0: Remember, they are actually, when you break it down, as we said years ago, I mean, we're going back, what, 20 years ago?
1: Yeah, probably.
0: When was it when Rage Against the Machine and Green Day, was that Bush? That was Bush, I think.
1: I thought Clinton, but go ahead.
0: And we said, wait a minute. They're, you know, him and Zach DeLaRocca, they're freaking Marxists.
1: Yeah.
0: They're Rage for the Machine.
1: Yeah.
0: They don't believe in freedom. They don't believe in independence. They don't believe in the rule of law in a democracy.
1: Right. Were you saying Bush 41? Because it might have been Bush 4. I think for Green Day, it was Bush 41. I think. Yeah, no. No.
0: Because they didn't have their first their first album. Their only good album.
1: It was before I moved here.
0: It was 94, 95?
1: Yeah. Yeah, somewhere in there. Yeah, Clinton. Yeah, it would have been. Yeah. Okay.
0: But Rage for the Machine. I mean, that's the, you know, that, and I think that was really when we started saying that, and I can't remember when I started saying Rage for the Machine. They're not Rage Against the Machine. They're Rage for the Machine.
1: Mm-hmm.
0: Because you cannot be a socialist Marxist and talk about the independence and the rights of the individual, because the whole concept of that is that you are controlled by the state.
1: Right.
0: And when I look back at it, it's like, oh, okay, they were actually the leaders of projection, accusing the other side what they actually are, and mm-hmm. identifying themselves as what they actually are not.
1: Yeah. Yeah.
0: But as we've always said, if you're a Marxist socialist, you have to lie about everything. But it was funny because some of the comments... Fox has a story of the comments after he spoke, and he said the Trump administration is the authoritarian clown show and called for a mass movement of peaceful anti-fascist crime fighters. Now, he's using the term fascist now. It's like apparently he's taken such a long vacation that he hasn't realized the fascist label has been used up already.
1: Yeah, right. Yeah.
0: That was used up a couple of years ago.
1: Yeah.
0: I just some of the responses Fox has here. Performs, being the app word here, like a commie circus clown. Lowlife Tom Morello wants Americans to be murdered by illegal aliens and trillions wasted on them. F this guy. There it is. So now he's raging for the machine.
1: Yeah.
0: He pretended to rage against. Does he even know that? Well, to that person, you know, welcome to what we've been saying
1: for
0: a couple of decades.
1: He's never known that.
0: They don't know.
1: No. They're not talking about freedom from the machine. They're talking about everybody getting in line with the machine.
0: With the machine, exactly. Where the rule of law, if you don't believe in the rule of law in a constitutional republic, in a democracy, under the umbrella of a democracy,
1: mm-hmm.
0: then you're the fascist.
1: Right.
0: And we said that about...
1: You want chaos.
0: Look, we're so old, we remember when Antifa was anti-fa.
1: Mm-hmm.
0: Remember that when they first came out? Because we had talked about them a long time before they ever hit it. And we're like calling them anti-fa because anti-fascist. And it's like Antifa. We're like, you can't even pronounce it right. It's you're almost like the Democrats in Virginia who can't even spell.
1: Yeah.
0: You saw that, right?
1: Yeah.
0: Yeah, in the briefs, they couldn't spell senator right.
1: Right,
0: and then they they had it labeled for the wrong court. You know, and they just can't get it. This is all the redistricting stuff,
1: right?
0: And their appeal on it, and it's like, wow.
1: Yeah, and it's lawyers and legal experts preparing those briefs.
0: I know. Yeah. Well, what comes with far left liberalism is also complete and total incompetence.
1: Well, this is why they believe it's impossible to become a billionaire. Because from their useless perspective of being absolutely highly underqualified for anything, they can't. There's no way in the world. It won't happen.

0: It ain't going to happen.
1: But the one thing that I loved was all you have to do as a Democrat right now is make noise and say the stupidest things like AOC did this week, yeah. And she's risen to the top now of the Democrats for 2028 in the latest poll. You saw that, right?
0: All you have to do is ask her if she's going to run, and then she gets in this rock star mode, I want to change our country. This is how easily the Democratic Party's rank and file is swayed by that BS.
1: Yeah, yeah.
0: That's absolute garbage.
1: I saw that yesterday.
0: Please, by the way, make it happen. I want that debate stage to happen all day long.
1: I burst out laughing when I saw that one, and I said, typical. Because remember, what she said, the two things, a billionaire, and what was the other thing she said? It was the one that you can't
0: be a billionaire, and
1: there was another thing she said last week. It was just as stupid.
0: Yeah,
1: and it was conservatives that promoted the daylights out of it. Mm-hmm. It wasn't liberals,
0: right?
1: So conservatives would go, "This is the most idiotic thing you can possibly imagine." What AOC said here, this is idiotic. It's moronic. It's the intelligence of a first grader. I'm sorry, I'm insulting first graders here. Mm-hmm. I mean, that's how. Because there's just jokes about it. It's mocked left and right to anybody that has any type of critical thinking skills at all. She rises right to the top of the Democrat polls for 2028 in the latest poll.
0: Yeah. Yep.
1: Because it doesn't matter whether it's the truth. It doesn't matter whether it doesn't make any sense at all. It doesn't matter whether there are any dots that are connected. It's just if you say the other side is evil and you say it loud enough, mm-hmm. and the other side mocks you on it because it's so ridiculous, mm-hmm. that they go, that must be the key. That's how we're going to win, so let's go for her now.
0: Yeah. Yeah.
1: She's the kind of radical that we need that is completely and totally clueless as to how the world actually works.
0: That's exactly it.
1: But that's where the party is now.
0: That's exactly who they are.
1: Well, I mean, you think about it. One of the perfect examples is the governor's race in California.
0: Mm-hmm.
1: And you know, you look at it, and it's obvious. These are all the people that have been a part of running California. They all sit there and say there's these horrible problems that they created. And so they created the problem, and then they claim that everything they've done is the right thing, but if you put them into power, they're going to solve the problem by doing the right thing that got California to the point of where they are now that everybody's complaining with. You can't make this crap up!
0: No, that's, I mean, and that's it. Who's going to fix what we've done?
1: Right.
0: Well, we'll tell you what we're going to do. More of the same! Yay! Yeah.
1: It's just, I mean, it's bizarre.
0: Swalwell dated a spy. And it was known he was called the Snapchat King on Capitol Hill. Yet, up until everything fell out, he was doing very well in the gubernatorial race in California.
1: Yeah.
0: My point is, they knew. The people of California know and had heard the stories about his behavior. Don't say nothing, won't be nothing.
1: Oh, and then the best part with that, another headline from Jonathan Turley.
0: Hmm.
1: Watching Tom Steyer desperately seek forgiveness from the left for being a billionaire is reminiscent.
0: Yeah.
1: Of the struggle sessions of the Cultural Revolution, where the affluent or educated would confess all of their sins. And the headline, California billionaire Tom Steyer dodges the question of AOC's claim that one can't earn $1 billion.
0: Yeah.
1: So now he's got to deal with the fact that the Democrats believe that if you're a billionaire, you're evil.
0: Right.
1: So how can you be running? Because now, in just the last couple of days, because she said it's not possible. Oh, that's what it was.
0: Hmm.
1: You can't become a... a, a, a

0: AOC. Because remember, the donors are not the Democrats that are being polled here.
1: No.
0: Because the Democrats that are being polled...
1: We always said follow the money. That's where right. that's where you'll see the vibrant campaign, the viable and vibrant campaigns. That's what happened to, in fact, Harris in 2019. The money just was never there. It's not going to be there this time. But given the exodus of billionaires in blue states and blue cities, I have to believe you don't put your... Because here's what it used to be. Billionaires would give to the left, including Donald Trump, thinking it would buy you favor legislatively. Thinking that, well, I'll soften the blow here by donating. Now they know this group means business. Back when Donald Trump gave money to Hillary Clinton's campaign, that was a very different scenario. Now, you were hoping, you were looking to buy, you would give, in fact, billionaires would often give to both sides. Now, when it came to Warren Buffett, he gave to both sides on the left in the primary of 2008. He gave to Hillary and to Obama equally because he didn't want to have to make a choice. But they do it to buy favor. But now they know this group is serious. And I can't wait to follow the money on this next season,
0: now,
1: presidential
0: remember,
1: season.
0: This is just, it was one poll, Atlas yeah. Intel, but it also right. had Rubio winning the Republican nomination by a landslide.
1: Interesting.
0: We are Red Eye Radio.
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0: The U.S. Treasury quietly released its official financial report for 2025. It appears by its own numbers, the U.S. government seems insolvent. It's reported that the Treasury shows about $6 trillion in assets and over $47 trillion in liabilities. 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

0: We are on our radio. He is Eric Cronin. I'm Gary McNamara. Coming up following the bottom of the hour, we will get coming up here in a little bit, we'll get to the inflation numbers and the latest polling out there. And we know it's a long time away.
1: Mm-hmm.
0: And we know polls tend to not be accurate. But when you compare the Atlas Intel poll, which was the most accurate pollster for the presidential election in 2024 and in 2020, and they show a completely different scenario both on the Republican and the Democrat side, and we'll make this comparison of it, someone's methodology is way off.
1: Yeah.
0: Because, for example, for the, you look at the, let me just see here, the Harvard-Harris poll, the Republican poll, there is a difference of 45 points.
1: Wow.
0: Now, does that show the indecisiveness of the electorate this far out?
1: Could be.
0: Yeah, well, it's interesting. We'll get to that coming up next.
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5: 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Here are some of them.
6: When you have a heart attack like I did, and there's no one there, Life Alert was there for me.
7: Having a secure

0: it really hadn't settled in. I don't think it was out yet, because that would have been, what, 6 days ago, the end of the poll.
1: Yeah. By the way, I have zero. That means I'm only 3 points behind Ted Cruz. That's weird.
0: Well, but no, but the point is, if it was 6 days old, the billionaire stuff from AOC wasn't out yet.
1: Yeah. Yeah, true.
0: But in the Atlas Intel poll from they came out yesterday, but it was done the 4th through the 7th.
1: Okay.
0: All right. Now remember, Atlas Intel, the most accurate pollster of the presidential election.
1: Mm-hmm. Number one with a bullet. Yeah.
0: And number one with a bullet.
1: Yeah.
0: By the way, people might think we're violent or
1: that's a radio thing.
0: Or we're just very, very, very, very, very old school radio.
1: Yeah, exactly. Either way, it would be wrong.
0: Yes, exactly. But Atlas Intel, the most accurate pollster for the presidential election,
1: yeah,
0: the last two elections,
1: right,
0: has AOC in the lead for the Democrat side, mm-hmm, with 26, Buttigieg 22, Newsom 21, Harris 13. So if you want to look at it from the Harvard Harris poll just a few weeks ago, where she had 50.
1: Yeah.
0: She's lost a significant portion of that. She's lost 37 points. Now, has she lost 37 points, or is the methodology of one of these pollsters completely bogus, or even in a random survey this far out, people really have not made a decision of who they want? All right, so you have, but AOC with 26, Newsom 21, Harris 13.
2: Yeah.
0: Everybody else had two or zero. That was it. You basically had AOC, Buttigieg, Newsom, and Harris. Now, on the Republican side, now this is mind-boggling, because no one saw this one coming. Rubio leads with 45. Vance has 30. DeSantis 11. Trump Jr. 0.
1: Wow.
0: And

0: that Republicans, because I know I talk to Republicans all the time, and they roll their eyes. They agree with what so much of Trump is doing, but they're like, my God, he can't explain even what he's doing at times. Mm-hmm. I get that from Republicans all the time. Rubio, instantaneously, you go, wow, this is how you explain it.
1: Right.
0: You know, Trump, an incredible communicator when he first ran, because we knew exactly what he wanted. He identified the problem, as we have said. But when you get into the specifics, we talked about yesterday, you know, for when he was talking to he took the question, and the first thing we said is we know exactly what he's saying, that, you know, prices don't matter when you're fighting a war. You fight the war to win a war.
1: Yeah, you're not focused on the prices. Right. You can't let the pressure domestically. Right. Once you've made the commitment on the mission, you can't do that. You've got to fulfill the mission.
0: Right. We understand exactly. But the way he said it was not that way.
1: Well, there is a better answer. And you can say splitting hairs, but splitting hairs will matter.
0: Well, yeah, splitting hairs
1: because
0: matters when you
1: the
0: can
1: the problem is that the video went viral. The leftist media made it viral.
0: Right.
1: And so, you know, when you say not for 1 minute, you're not focused on prices, the better answer is, well, we're looking to free the world of the kind of tyranny that Iran has put upon the world. Mm-hmm. Which means a freer world, which means capitalism is a greater influencer for everybody and benefits everybody. So, yeah, that's part of the point. A free world includes capitalism. So if that satisfies your answer, yeah, but that's not the main point of the mission. The first thing is to, of course, rid them of nuclear ability, and that's what we're doing.
0: Right.
1: I didn't write that. I didn't have to. I didn't have to think hard about it.
0: No. Well, the first thing I thought of was that little clip. And they won't, again, it'll be used in ads.
1: Mm-hmm. Yeah.
0: If we're not out and prices don't come, you know, don't moderate, they're not going to come down. I mean, gasoline prices will come down.
1: Right.
0: And you may see, you know, because food was up because of shipping, because
1: right.
0: of
1: right.
0: fuel prices. Mm-hmm. But once if they can end it in a month and everything comes down again with how the Democrats are performing, especially in Congress right now. CNN did one of the polling yesterday. You know, it could change everything for this upcoming, you know, midterm. So Democrats are so bad, you know, that is the Republicans' best hope, you know, right now.
1: Right.
0: But that little, if price, we're still involved in this and prices are still high and gasoline's through the roof, they're going to take that little clip where he said, I don't spend a minute thinking about prices.
1: Mm-hmm. Right.
0: And that's, you know, and that's where you have to pay attention to the things that you say, and Rubio does.
1: Yes.
0: You know, Rubio, right. when he filled in last week at the White House press briefing,
1: mm-hmm.
0: perfect.
1: Yeah.
0: Every answer was as perfect as you could possibly get. And as we have said, the biggest problem that the Republicans and this administration has had is communicating the wins.
1: Well, and the one thing that Rubio's done since his time in the Senate, and it's a very different scenario being in the Senate, is he quit flinching. He quit walking around. He quit walking around the direct answer.
0: Yeah, that's yeah.
1: And as Secretary of State, it's paramount, but also in today's world, it's paramount. You can no longer go back to the days of the blah blah answer. Nobody wants to hear it. They want to hear the truth and directly, and they want to hear conviction in your answer.
0: We are Red Eye Radio.
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We are on our radio. He's Eric Carney, and I'm Gary McNamara. Yeah, so, I mean, it's fun to look at the polls here, and we always enjoy it. But I think when you see such

0: services, but by and large, what we were seeing was goods inflation beginning to cool off. The headline reports that we saw this morning for January were slightly higher than expectations, but I would say within a rounding error of overall expectations for what we would see from the headline numbers. So let's start right there. Headline inflation up 0.5% month over month. I believe expectations were for a 0.4% increase. Year over year, 6.4% year over year. So a decline from last month, but again, slightly hotter than was anticipated, I believe.
1: Yeah, I think we'd been lulled into a sense in markets, not us, just

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16: All across America, we are Red Eye Radio. He is Eric Harley, and I'm Gary McNamara. Hello. All right. So you ready?
17: I'm ready.
16: Inflation.
17: Yeah.
16: Came out yesterday.
17: Yeah.
16: As we all know, I'm looking at the... Okay, here it is. Okay, I want to make sure I got the right chart here.
17: Mm-hmm.
16: Bureau of Labor Statistics here, if you want to know where we get the information from, which is directly from the Trump administration.
17: Yeah, right.
16: The Consumer Price Index increased 0.6% after rising 0.9% in March.
17: Mm-hmm.
16: That's because gasoline prices skyrocketed in March. They still went up in April, but not as much as they did in March. And that's
17: right.
16: Really the, I think that was 40%.

0: problem. I really wonder what it would look like for Republicans versus Democrats, because the Democrats are so insane on everything.
1: Yeah.
0: But you look at it, gasoline in April was up 5.6%. So it's been up, it's up 30% really over the last year. All energy. Gasoline 28.4%. Fuel oil 54.3%, which is going to affect everything across the board that has to be shipped. Everything. Electricity up 6.1% over the last year, and it was up 2.1% for April. April alone, it went up.
1: Yeah.
0: Utility gas service was actually down. That's to be expected, though. You would expect, if, especially if you have a April, as you get into the warmer season, there's more of a gas
1: right.
0: supply.
1: Less demand.
0: And less demand, but it's still up 3% over the last year. I'll see if my natural gas prices are going down. new vehicles down 0.2% for April. Used cars and trucks, no change, down for the year, minus 2.7%. What's that going to look like if the kill switch comes in?
1: Yeah, something tells me that ain't going to happen.
0: apparel up 0.6%, apparel up 4.2% over the last year. Shelter was up 0.6% for the month, 3.3% for the year. Transportation services, 0.3%. That's 4.3% for the year. Medical care services, 3.2%. So let me see, what else are we looking at here? The index for food at home, 2.9%. Fruits and vegetables rose 6.1% over the last 12 months. So there you go. I mean, that's basically it. If you can sit there and you can say, yeah, but the war is responsible because of gasoline, you probably would be, or because of oil going up, you probably would be correct, because it affects everything. And some of those things that weren't affected as much in March would be affected in April, because
1: right.
0: it would be delayed, you know, the those price increases might be delayed a month at that point. You know, it's, again, that's the biggest problem. When you think about it, that's the biggest problem Republicans have and this administration has. And we've said it since day one.
1: Yeah.
0: Of this administration.
1: Since before the war. Because this has been, this bringing prices down promise was a problem to begin with. That shouldn't have been a campaign promise in 24. It should have been to stabilize the economy. And leave it at that. Don't make the promises. President Trump didn't have to, as a candidate in 2016, didn't have to directly make promises on the border, just had to have a position of being strong on the border. And that worked for him. He didn't have to get into the weeds on things. And there were promises you didn't have to make in 24. And that comes back to haunt you even before the war. So, because there's nothing you can do about bringing prices back to 2019 levels. You can't do anything about that. That's not going to happen, even if you hit your target rate of 2% on inflation, and that were to maintain for years on end, then you would have still an increase in prices from where they are now. That's just how inflation works. And that should have been it. That should have been, again, look, we didn't break this. And because of inflation, we're not going to be able to bring prices down to 2019. What we can do is we can, through deregulation, we'll do everything in our power to bring earnings up. That's it. That's all you have to say. But then you add to it the war and the cost of energy, and that's always, this is one thing we talk about with companies coming here to the U.S. to do business. They want, first and foremost, cheap, plentiful energy. They want less regulation.

0: population. All these things make them more profitable. So when you talk about investment in the U.S., companies coming here to set up shop, that's what we have talked about for years. And with the war, it is temporary. It is a geopolitical effect, but the question is, again, how long can you stall? And because I don't know that it is necessarily a stall, but the conversation and the messaging sounds like a stall. I don't know what's going on behind the scenes.
1: Well,
0: I'm not in the Situation Room. So, you know, most people don't think as far as I just took it. They don't say to themselves, well, I'm not sure what's going on, so I have to give them benefit of the doubt. No, what they see is 430, 440 and higher per gallon at the pump when they go to fill up their car once a week, twice a week, or however often they have to.
1: And I don't believe, you know, but because the president lost basically the 15% tariffs, which went down to 10%, probably tariffs aren't a reason why, prices may be a little higher because of it, but they would be higher if the Supreme Court hadn't made that decision. As to the trade court, that hasn't gone into effect yet.
0: Right.
1: So the 10% tariffs are still there. Now, the president again, and it's interesting because I went, you know, because of the price of beef right now. And I just went, because it came out about a week ago, he may lower the tariffs or suspend the tariffs on beef.
0: Mm-hmm.
1: I go, that might be a good thing to do because I really hardly ever eat beef or hamburgers or anything at all until the summer comes along.
0: Yeah.
1: I probably eat more beef during the summer than I do all year. So when he lowered it and the administration suspended the tariff rate quotas on beef, and said, we're lowering the tariffs, we're suspending the tariffs in order to make beef more affordable. And then Charlie Cook writes on X, not in National Review, but on X, as Trump has explained, tariffs do not raise prices and are paid for by foreigners, which is why, checking notes here, suspending or removing them lowers prices and make things more affordable.
0: Yeah.
1: And this is the problem.
0: Just like in December.
1: Well, the biggest credibility problem that Trump has on this with conservatives is not the fact that tariffs can't be used if people are involved in unfair trading practices.
0: Right.
1: It's the fact of trying to tell conservatives that raising the cost of doing business lowers prices.
0: Right.
1: Or telling conservatives that foreigners, as he's still doing, are paying the tariffs as he's lowering the tariffs. How many times has he lowered the tariffs and said, I'm lowering the tariffs so you can afford these prices and it will bring prices down? So he's talking out of both sides of his mouth.
0: Well, it only took one White House visit from King Chuck to do away with the Scottish whiskey tariffs.
1: Yeah.
0: You know what I mean? It's not even just, on your point of lowering prices, they've admitted it how many times now. But then also on the lack of justification when it's like, oh, you know what, that was a good meeting and we'll do away with the tariffs. And it made me want to have my own No Kings rally, because the problem is no, the issue at hand is, and we've said it from the beginning, whatever your tariff game is going to be, choose it and stick with it. Of course, the court handed him a defeat, but even before then, it was all over the place.
1: Well, but even on that, I mean, he was back out again the other day, you know, going after the courts and saying they're doing it because they're in favor of China.
0: Right.
1: No, a president cannot tax American companies.
0: Right. Congress can.
1: The executive branch can't do it. Congress can. And on the last one, where Congress specifically said, well, a long time ago when we were in the gold standard, that if balance of payments are out of whack, the executive branch can use tariffs. Everyone knows.

0: know, so they're picking and choosing. And conservatives economically are not idiots. They understand what's going on. And the BS, as we said from the very beginning, and we were criticized severely for that, manufacturing has lost 80,000 jobs over the last year. The trade imbalance has not lowered. The economy is at 2%, and so much of the economy is medical.
1: Mm-hmm.
0: Even the job creation, Trump even said it the other day, because so much of the new jobs are people getting part-time jobs, working two jobs. The president even admitted it the other day.
1: Right.
0: And most of it is medical fields. Manufacturing's getting killed in this country job-wise.
1: Well, the debate ended for me, and I didn't end it. You didn't end it. The Trump administration ended it when they announced 200-plus food tariffs would be drawn down.
0: Yeah.
1: To save families money.
0: Right.
1: And the same with beef. You don't have to debate me. Debate them.
0: Well, they're debating themselves.
1: If doing away with the tariffs saves families money, then why wouldn't you draw down all tariffs? It's not going to happen where it goes to zero. I don't expect that. But why not take the brunt of what you have in place now and eliminate it or drop it down to where it was before to save families money? Why wouldn't you do that? Is it pride? I can't tell you. The debate isn't with me, it's with them.
0: We are Red Eye Radio.
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3: It is now mid-May, but I think we can finally put to rest any additional freeze concerns for the central and eastern United States.
4: With USDA meteorologist Brad Rippey saying, late April, early May cold outbreaks and freeze events following record warmth in March and early April raised crop concerns.
3: With specialty crops and with winter wheat, it often doesn't take very long to do significant damage at a certain stage of development.
4: And in the case of fruit trees, plants, and vines in freeze event locales,
3: concerns have extended from the Midwest into the Mid-Atlantic and Northeast. Extensive reports of damage to a variety of specialty crops, and at least on a local to regional scale, this could result in a reduction of fruit availability. It's also extended into the wine grape sector, and we could see a year where we don't see a whole lot of wine production in some of the hardest hit areas of the Northeast and the Mid-Atlantic.
4: I'm Rod Bain reporting for the U.S. Department of Agriculture in Washington, D.C.
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1: 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It appears by its own numbers, the U.S. government seems insolvent. It's reported that the Treasury shows about $6 trillion in assets and over $47 trillion in liabilities. 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

0: We are Red Eye Radio. He is Eric Carlin. I'm Gary McNamara. And the other thing, and you were talking about before, you know, with the war in Iran and inflation and everything else. Every day that this goes on, where there's indecision from the White House, and we saw it, we mentioned it the other day when two of the biggest supporters in the media, the president, which is the New York Post, and the Wall Street Journal editorial page, on the war with Iran, have said, do something.
1: Yeah, right.
0: But just sitting here with every single day, you know, saying, okay, well, he hasn't said in the last 36 hours, said, Iran wants a deal, and maybe we're getting a deal. I mean, the talk is much more negative now, but every day that the liberal media throws out accusations about whether they're true or not, about what Iran is doing, that they have their missile sites back, whatever, every single day erodes the support from his own party.
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4: That's true. The big guy speaks the truth. So I'm just editorial board. Wall Street Journal.
5: Yeah.
4: The Senate. Well, they did. They confirmed him yesterday. Did they confirm him? Kevin Warsh was confirmed, I thought.
5: Well, you know, what was interesting.
4: It said his poise this week to be confirmed. I thought he was yesterday.
5: Well, Newsmax reported that he was confirmed. Others, all the other sources said cleared a key Senate hurdle, thought was committee.
4: Okay. All right.
5: But it said, here's from Newsmax.com, U.S. Senate on Tuesday confirmed Kevin Warsh as to a 14-year term as Federal Reserve Governor, marking an important step toward his succeeding Jerome Powell.
4: Okay.
5: So not as
4: All right, okay.
5: Chair.
4: That's what, okay.
5: Yeah. Right.
4: So, but here it is.
5: Yeah.
4: Because I saw that same thing, too, and I'm like, oh, okay. The Senate is poised this week to confirm Kevin Warsh as the new chair of the Federal Reserve, and the Wall Street veteran may be wondering why he ever signed up for this duty.
5: Yeah.
4: Tuesday's consumer inflation data for April shows he's inheriting one of the most difficult monetary tasks since Paul Volcker took over from G. William Miller in 1979. Mm. By the way, I'm old enough. I remember that.
5: Yeah.
4: I remember how high interest rates had to go to tame that inflation.
5: You remember when Volcker had curves. Only economists are going to get that joke. That's so sad.
4: Yes. So, when you look at it, and they talk about, you know, I almost said Volcker. they talk about, you know, Powell and the fact of, remember, he was the one that said inflation is transitory, and then admitted later on, you know, that interest rates, you know, with all the borrowing the government was doing and all the money that they were throwing in and you know, stimulus and, you know, everything that happened during his term that did the opposite. And they're like, you know, he even admits he did stuff that was just not good. But if you're looking to tame inflation right now, because if you look at it and because they go through this here and they said,

0: let me just read a few things here about consumer prices rose 6.6% in April, or 3.8% over the last 12 months. That's down from 0.9% in March, and some 40% of the increase was related to the Iran war's energy shock. But that's little consolation, since so-called core prices, that's taking out food and energy, rose 0.4% in April, an acceleration from 0.2% in March, and 2.8% for 12 months. Service prices were notably hot, with shelter up 0.6% and overall non-energy services up 0.5% or 3.3% over 12 months. The disinflation in goods prices also seems to have stopped, as apparel prices are up 4.2% in the last year, and Whirlpool last week announced it raised prices 10% in April as two examples. Those figures confirm the inflation pop in the recent personal consumption expenditure data. They also suggest that the disinflation earlier this year may have been another false drawings that have typified recent Fed performance. The central bank keeps thinking it has inflation conquered and it begins a monetary easing cycle, only to find out its optimism is premature. The last inflation report marks a dispiriting end to Jerome Powell's eight-year tenure as Fed chair. The press focuses mainly on President Trump's relentless attacks on Mr. Powell and praises him as a stalwart of Fed independence. We've supported him from those unfair assaults. But Fed chiefs are measured overall by their stewardship of the economy, especially price stability. On those grounds, Mr. Powell's tenure has been a notable failure. Mm. The nearby chart tracks consumer price inflation across 8 years. Of Powell's two terms, and then they just go through it all. He goes, Mr. Powell's tragic error was the pandemic era price spike that he dismissed for too long as transitory.
1: Yes.
0: Prices soared before the Fed recognized its mistake, hitting an annual rate of 9.1% in June of 2022. The Fed still largely blames supply chain disruptions for the inflation spike rather than its policy choices to accommodate blowout Federal

0: cut back hours.
1: Right. Yeah.
0: And to sit there and ignore it and go, no, it was a supply chain that caused it and not the blowout spending and keeping interest rates low at that point.
1: Right.
0: To ignore that, this is why I've always said, we believe that these people that are in power somehow have intelligence beyond what we can understand. And they don't.
1: No, they don't. And if you're building a case against Powell, that should be the focus on the whole transitory thing. You know, if you think of the mindset and where we have been, you have to remind people, because people live in the bubble today. I don't know what kind of case you have to make against Powell. I think, again, on the merits, it's already made. And clearly wasn't going to be the case that he was going to fire Powell as chairman, because we didn't get to that point. So the point is that you can, in bringing on Warsh and hopefully taking a new direction, I can't tell you what is going to happen when it comes to a Fed chair, because, as you just mentioned, you know, so many people believe that, well, they're in that place for a reason. They must be qualified. Well, not everybody Trump has hired on has stayed on. So I don't know if that will be the case for a Fed chair or is doing an effective job. I don't know if that'll be the case with this Fed chair, next Fed chair, or the following, or whoever it is in that position. And it's

0: Remember the whole thing. China's manipulating their currency. Like, what the hell you think we're doing?
1: Yeah, we do it all the time.
0: You know, it's like, what are you talking about? Yeah. We need to stop China from manipulating. We're doing the same thing.
1: Yeah.
0: And so what the thing that got me about Powell, there were a number of things, but the transitory statement, obviously, and we said it at that time with inflation, was a political statement.
1: Yeah.
0: It was not an economic statement.
1: Right.
0: It was not based in economic, in solid economic projections.
1: Right.
0: It wasn't.
1: No. Nope.
0: It was a political statement to protect what? The people in power? I don't know. I can't read the mind. But we knew it was wrong at the time. Remember the laughter we had. It's transitory. It's transitory. Yeah. And that's where my friend Richard.
1: Right.
0: Richard Rosso, the great financial analyst and an investor down in Houston,
1: mm-hmm.
0: came up with permatory.
1: Yeah, which is brilliant.
0: Yeah. I think my friend Richard should become Fed chair.
1: No, I'd love that.
0: But
1: at least I could trust his methodology, his thinking, right?
0: Well, I mean, that's the point. The transitory never made any economic sense. It just didn't. And the amount of money that was being pumped. And by the way, other economists knew it. Yeah. Obama economists knew it.
1: Oh, yeah.
0: They warned you can't be printing money or you can't be printing money. You can't be borrowing this kind of money and just throwing it into the hands of the people.
1: Lawrence Summers.
0: Yeah. Larry Summers said it. Can't do it. The warnings were all there.
1: Yep. Everybody knew it. Anybody yeah. old enough that had seen it before recognized it again.
0: And so really with worse right now, I mean, you know, what do you do? I mean, with because how long is the war going to last?
1: Right.
0: Because I don't know where to go with interest rates right now. If you ask me, all right, I don't know when the next meeting is, when they're going to raise it. Is it June? I don't even know.
1: But it's pretty much everybody believes any kind of rate decrease is off the table, you know, with the current situation.
0: Yeah.
1: So
0: that's why you do it. You know, that's why you do it every month, every few months, whatever, when they meet to do that. Because I look at it, I go, I don't know what I would do right now. I don't know.
1: Yeah, mid-June.
0: Right, there's too many variables right now.
1: You know, the miss yesterday, the median forecast for year-over-year inflation was 3.7, and we hit 3.8. Core inflation year-over-year, the median forecast was 2.7, and we hit 2.8. And so, you know, which isn't a massive miss on either one of those. Everything else, in fact, I think was pretty much on target. But month over month. But again, if we're still looking at 3.5%, let's say we're looking at 3.5% inflation. If Warsh is at the helm, are you going to make a move to lower interest rates? And does the rest of the Fed agree with you? You know, so that's the question.
0: And my thing is, as this continues to go on, if gas prices remain high. By the way, my gas prices at my gas station went to $3.99.
1: Hmm. Yeah.
0: I think we were up to, I think the most we reached was $4.39.
1: Yeah.
0: I think
1: my neighborhood's somewhere around there.
0: So we're down a little.
1: I haven't bought gas in a few days, but yeah.
0: Shut up.
1: Yeah.
0: And people may be saying, Gary, that was quite rude. I mean, shut up just for. He hasn't filled up with gas. I mean, where did that come
1: from? I drive a heavy truck. It's pretty heavy for a Chevy 1500.
0: Oh, you are driving because you're going to Wichita Falls. More.
1: Yeah, I'm going.
0: The shut up was because he only drives a couple of miles to work.
1: Yeah, my commute is only
0: right where I have 28 miles.
1: 2.2 miles. Yeah,
0: I know that was quite,
1: I coast home. Usually.
0: Quite reactionary of me.
1: I don't even know if I'll start my truck next time
0: to say to shut up. But yeah. I mean, yeah, I look at it and I say, okay, where do I go? Because how much of the inflation? Remember, tariffs have been lowered.

0: They're collecting a lot less in tariffs now.
1: Right.
0: So that's off the table. And how much of, you know, you look at right now because of the energy prices, that's what's causing the vast majority of the inflation out there.
1: Yeah. Yep.
0: We are Red Eye Radio.
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15: 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All right, so time for the entertainment portion of the show.
16: Okay.

0: unexplained absences, and behavior that concerned current and former FBI and DOJ officials. You have publicly denied those allegations and filed a defamation lawsuit. So today, as you testify before Congress, is it your testimony that those allegations are categorically false?
1: Unequivocally categorically false.
0: So there have been no occasions during your tenure when FBI personnel were unable to promptly reach you?
1: Absolutely not. You can ask my entire workforce. They hear from me at every single hour of the day, as do these great gentlemen here, as do the men and women of the interagency and state and local law enforcement and the White House.
0: And so there have been no occasions when your security detail had difficulty waking or locating you, is that right?
1: Nope, it's a total farce. I don't even know where you get this stuff, but it doesn't make it credible because you say so.
0: I'm not saying it, Director Patel. It's been written and documented.
1: You are literally saying it.
0: No, I'm saying that these are reports, Director Patel.
1: No, and unlike your baseless reports,
0: Director,
1: the only person
0: Patel,
1: that was slinging margaritas in El Salvador on the taxpayer dollar with a convicted gangbanging rapist was you.
0: You know, the fact,
1: only person that ran up a $7,000 bar tab in Washington, D.C. at the lobby bar
0: to me,
1: was you.
0: This
1: so the only individual in this room that has been drinking on taxpayer dime during
0: are
1: the day
0: you polygraphing
1: is you.
0: Director Patel, come on. These are serious allegations that were made against you.
1: They're
0: in a lawsuit that you filed.
1: You drinking margaritas with a gangbanger through and on video.
0: Just goes to show you
1: running a $7,000 bar tab at the lobby bar has been filed by your own office.
0: This goes to show.
1: During the day. That's you. This is the ultimate example of hypocrisy.
0: Mr. Chairman.
1: I will not be tarnished by baseless allegations and fraudulent statements from the media.
2: You know what it sounds like? I think I told you that my brother just learned to text in the last 6 months.
3: Yeah, right.
2: And my brother, along with my sister, is a saint. They take care of my dad 24/7, full-time caretakers.
3: Yeah.
2: But he's got a lot of time on his hands. And so since he learned to text, take a guess who gets the majority of the texts. Well, the texts going back and forth are basically who was a bigger drunk in college. Going back a half century.
3: All right. Do we have a winner yet?
2: No.
3: Oh, okay.
2: I mean, half the stuff isn't true, but we make stuff up as we go along. It's just, you know, it's pretty funny. I'll tell you, if those texts became public, I'd be in deep trouble, because if I was in political office, what's all this about here?
3: Yeah. Exactly.
2: But your brother claims
4: your own family member,
2: exactly.
4: Mr. McNamara. May I remind you, you are probably not under oath because we're on a debate stage. But however,
2: well, what it is, it's our continuing effort to accuse the other one of being a bigger loser,
3: yeah,
2: and a pitiful human being in life,
3: yeah,
2: which
3: yeah.
2: is exactly what brothers do to each other,
3: yeah.
2: even when you get. To retirement age, it never changes. So, I was like, it's like maybe Van Hollen wasn't the one to ask that question.
3: Yeah, right.
2: Or to keep emphasizing on it. And apparently part of his filing was $7,000 for a party or liquor or something that happened, according to thehill.com. But you know how that ended, though? They both agreed... I don't think it's going to happen, but they both agreed that they would take alcohol tests, but only if the other one was there.
3: Right. Yeah. All right.
2: You know, the problem is not the Atlantic story. The problem is, and the story was, Trump wasn't pleased with it when he was with the Olympians in the locker room and champagne was flowing and stuff like that.
3: Right.
2: Trump's not a drinker. He doesn't, you know, we all know that. He's never drank. And so, he doesn't like that imagery.
3: Yeah, right.
2: You know.
3: Yeah.
2: And so that's the... Not that he did anything wrong or was drunk. I'm not making that accusation.
3: He just doesn't like the imagery of it.
2: He just doesn't like that imagery. But that's not going anywhere. I mean, it's just... I just thought it was... When they were going back and forth, it was just... It was entertaining.
3: Yeah.
2: Wasn't
3: yeah.
2: It?
3: Yeah.
2: All right. In other news... I like this one because when I saw the headline, ex-BLM activist, that's Black Lives Matter activist, says, Democrats are the racists. I went, oh.
3: Well,
2: where have I heard that before? A former Black Lives Matter activist pulled back the curtain on

0: what he called the fraud and indoctrination of the radical left, explaining why he came to believe the movement that he supported was a scam. Xavier DeRosso said he spent his youth supporting liberal causes, describing himself as the kid in college spreading woke stuff on campus, but that his awakening came during the 2020 George Floyd riots. He joined, he was on Riley Gaines' podcast to discuss what changed his mind. Socialism has literally never worked. Black Lives Matter has always been a scam, and the Democratic Party has always been the party of racism and violence. I have just been drinking the Kool-Aid because this was the indoctrination that was put upon me from the age of a little child. These are all quotes, by the way.
1: Yeah. Right.
0: DeRosso now is a conservative content creator and a personality for PragerU, publication, videos, mm-hmm. whatever the content, whatever that's done by Dennis Prager,
1: mm-hmm.
0: explained that his shift began while being cast for the Netflix reality show The Circle. He started researching conservative arguments, initially wanting to debunk them, but then realized he'd been blinded by his own confirmation bias. He said that when he tried to question things like the riots or whether the millions raised were actually going to the victims' families, he was met with hostility from Black Lives Matter. Whenever I called it out, I was told that I needed to stay in line or that I was losing the plot, and I just got sick of it. Adding that he realized how performative activism actually is.
1: Mm.
0: Ooh, I like that mm-hmm. line.
1: Yeah.
0: Wow, that's a great line. And you know, I thought of when the Black Lives Matter protest, but when you look at now, it's no kings.
1: Well, it's pretty much all modern activism on the left is performative, because you can't tell me. And by the way, we know this because of what we have seen with how well organized a lot of these events are, right? There's big money that goes into organizing them. Yes, they're shared thought, and there are a lot of lunatics on the left, no doubt. But you're going to take it to another level when the cameras roll. It is performative. It is, in fact, I think for a lot of the people there, I think they're there to see the train wreck.
0: He said at the time in 2020... that while he outwardly supported these movements, the Black Lives Matter movement, he had long-standing reservations about their messaging. He noted he had family and friends who worked in law enforcement during the height of the anti-police movement. I thought it was weird that so many people were demonizing every single cop and every single police department.
1: Mm.
0: Hmm. Where did you hear that before? Mm. That sounds like something that I'd have heard on Red Eye Radio. Mm. And I thought it was insane to watch the looting and rioting happening. He also noted that the families of the victims of violence were not actually being helped by the organization claiming to support them. Breonna Taylor's mother was even speaking out, saying that her daughter's name and death were being exploited and there were millions of dollars being made off her death. Not a single dollar went to her, went to legal fees, or anything of that nature. So I just started seeing the fraud pretty early on. So they go, in 2025, federal prosecutors launched an investigation into whether senior leaders of the Black Lives Matter organization defrauded donors of tens of millions of dollars. In December of 2025, the executive director of BLM Oklahoma was indicted on 25 federal counts, including wire fraud and money laundering, after allegedly embezzling over $3 million in donations to fund international travel, shopping, and real estate. But I think it's interesting just to find out when people on the left, you know, whether it's Michael Rappaport, who, by the way, is saying he might run for mayor of New York now.
1: Yeah, yeah.
0: You know, so.
1: All right.
0: Well. But when you see, I think it's fascinating because you really don't see major figures on the right moving to the left. You may have the Never Trumpers.
1: Yeah.
0: But, you know,

0: They just lost their ever-loving mind.
1: I don't think there's a politician I've ever agreed with 100%.
0: No.
1: And so, you know, and so they get the criticism. We analyze things, and people recognize that. But it's when the hate and emotional immaturity just comes out of nowhere.
0: Yeah.
1: Where, like, right. with Bill Christie, you never saw it before, and all of a sudden he's this absolute mush of liberal, insane emotion.
0: Well, and it was clear, I think, a big part of that. Now, he's behind everything that he says in terms of his opinions and everything else. But there was also that the liberal activist media embracing him as a never-Trumper, kind of like what they did with James Comey and others, where all of a sudden they just turn into something that's completely different than, now, not for Comey, but for Bill Kristol, than he had portrayed in the past. Which tells me, again, the fact that he got emotional, and clearly his emotions were driving him when he became a never-Trumper. That tells me that he was a liberal all along.
1: Or Liz Cheney.
0: Yes, same thing.
1: With everything with their investigation.
0: There's no way you can look at the January 6th committee,
1: right.
0: the whole thing,
1: and look at,
0: and justify it.
1: And look at the lack of any type of due process that she advocated.
0: Right.
1: Blew her conservative credentials completely. But we explained precisely. We just didn't say we hate Lynn Cheney because she disagrees with Trump.
0: No.
1: We explained specifically why she lost any chance of ever being able to promote conservative principles, because right. if you don't believe in due process, you're not a conservative.
0: Right.
1: You're not a constitutionalist.
0: Right.
1: And so, you know, but there is no hatred I have towards anybody.
0: No.
1: I don't hate any, I don't have time. I don't have time. There's too much other things
0: yeah.
1: to be emotional about. Like
0: exactly.
1: My stinky sports teams.
0: Right.
1: We
0: and,
1: are,
0: and your annoying brother by text.
1: And my brother, yes.
0: Yes,
1: my brother.
0: Yeah.
1: We are Red Eye Radio.
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1: 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It appears by its own numbers, the U.S. government seems insolvent. 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

0: We are Red Eye Radio. He's Eric Carly, and I'm Gary McNamara. I mean, I just love. I read the headline to start off the show. I was just going through headlines, but this was James Freeman's op-ed piece in the Wall Street Journal. Democrats still willing to consider candidates without Nazi tattoos, and it says national media pundits may be ready to settle for a disturbingly kooky candidate for the U.S. Senate in vacation land, but the votes that count belong to Maine residents. With absentee voting set to begin next week for the state's June 9th primary, not all Democrats ready to line up behind Graham Plattner. The message from professional progressives is that extremism can not only be tolerated, but can even be celebrated as charming authenticity. I just thought that was a great way to write that.
1: Yeah.
0: And just talking about the people like members of Governor Janet Mills' inner circle, a lot of people still going to, you know, claim they're going to vote for her.
1: Right.
0: And as we told you, there's another candidate, you know, in there also. But they're like, you know, there's more people coming out now. Democrats saying we can't have this. We can't have this.
1: Right.
0: We cannot have a Nazi as our candidate. While really the mainstream of the Democratic Party is saying, no, no, no. Being a Nazi because you were angry and you were an angry Nazi shows genuine authenticity. And that's
1: exactly
0: what we need in the Democrat Party.
1: You were being real in the moment.
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0: The headline reports that we saw this morning for January were slightly higher than expectations, but I would say within a rounding error of overall expectations for what we would see from the headline numbers. So let's start right there. Headline inflation up 0.5% month over month. I believe expectations were for a 0.4% increase. Year over year, 6.4% year over year. So a decline from last month, but again, slightly hotter than was anticipated, I believe.
1: Yeah, I think we'd been lulled into a sense in markets, not us, just collectively we,

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1: And he is Eric Carley, and I'm Gary McNamara. Good morning. Welcome. 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Now, this is one of my favorite things from yesterday, and I just happened to see it because I was just going through X, and Jonathan Turley wrote about it, and the collegefix.com has it, and where the University of California at Davis has a thing called the Whole Earth Festival. Okay?
2: Yeah.
1: And be honest with you, it looks like all liberals in there.
2: Yeah.
1: Well, the Whole Earth Festival has written a public apology for an informal drum circle that it denounced as cultural appropriation.
2: Uh-huh.
1: And as Jonathan Turley writes, and so many other people commenting on it, it's like, he writes, given the presence of both drums and circles in every single culture, it's not clear where the appropriation was found. They couldn't find where the appropriation was, but they still had to apologize.
2: Yeah.
1: They don't even know what the hell they're apologizing for.
2: No, they can't find it. But we're sorry anyway. How many times does that happen? Someone made fun of, who was it that made fun of Jimmy Kimmel one time apologizing for a joke that he made? And I don't remember what it was about. And then they showed him at the podium. I don't know where he was. It looked like L.A. City Hall or something. It probably was outside his studios. And he's at the podium apologizing and crying. I was like, what are you apologizing for? You're a comedian.
1: Did you ever see...
2: You're supposed to be a comedian.
1: You ever see the interview? I'm sure there's been more than one interview. I saw the one interview where Daryl Hall, they asked him if he was culturally appropriating songs.
2: Yeah,
1: he was involved in cultural appropriation.
2: Right, exactly.
1: And
2: no,
1: he goes, I grew up with this music. And you know, so many of the rhythm and blues bands, when he was a kid, he went down to the studios.
2: Mm-hmm.
1: And he would do whatever they wanted him to do.
2: Mm-hmm.
1: I mean, he was a part of that.
2: That's where his training and influence was.
1: Exactly. That's where it all came from.
2: Right.
1: And I think, I forgot who it was that, I don't know if it was the...

0: OJs or the Spinners that were on, you know, the Daryl Hall, the great show. That,
1: right, yeah.
0: I don't even know if it's still on anymore.
1: Yeah, Daryl's House.
0: Daryl's House.
1: I don't know if it is.
0: What a great show. I mean, what a great show.
1: Yeah.
0: And it was either, I can't remember, it might have been the OJs.
1: Hmm.
0: And they were blown away. They had no idea his background. And they went, oh, you're really legit. But yeah. He just said, he goes, look, I'm paraphrasing here. He said, music is music. We all pick up different influences.
1: Yeah.
0: If you make great music, you make great music.
1: Mm-hmm.
0: He said, I didn't create the sound that I have. I was influenced by it and went down my own, we went down our own path and did it. I'm not taking credit for the genre.
1: Right.
0: I'm simply playing music because it's music. And music is supposed to bring people together. And the best thing in music is when you can take different forms of music and different types of performers and bring it all together. Music is not about separation. It's about bringing people together.
1: Right.
0: And so here you have this whole Earth Festival that had to write a public apology for having a drum circle. And they can't even figure out what the cultural appropriation is.
1: Right.
0: Nobody knows.
1: Yeah.
0: Because every culture has both drums and drum circles in their culture, apparently.
1: Yeah, right. And because, I don't know, they don't belong to a culture? But we live still, the left lives, in the world of apologies. You're part of a movement today, you're the oppressor tomorrow. Nope, wait, you're the oppressor today.
0: It's so much easier being a conservative than a liberal.
1: No, it would be exhausting to be a liberal.
0: I mean,
1: the rules change every day, which means you've got to go to the door. The rule book's on. I think this is how they do it. They deliver it to the door every day. Like DoorDash drops it off or something, and then you got to read the rule book because it changed from last night when you went to bed.
0: Man, I have to apologize for cultural appropriation, or I have to apologize because your sensitivity and blah, blah, blah, blah, blah, blah, blah, blah, blah.
1: Justin Timberlake did a duet with Prince's hologram at the Super Bowl. And not only did they come out and say that was wrong, and I'd say I'd probably agree with it. I didn't see it. You and I always just comment on the news that comes from whatever event.
0: I didn't see it.
1: I know, saw the clip.
0: I know why you said it's probably wrong, but it got nothing to do with cultural appropriation.
1: No. It's the hologram thing. Yeah. Stop it.
0: Right.
1: And so that whole thing then quickly evolved into –

0: cover song. You can't be a Prince tribute band. They go after you legally. And so it's obviously,
1: wow.
0: Yeah, so it's obviously controlled. That was controlled by the estate of Prince. They have to run that through them. The Super Bowl, the entertainment committee, the whole thing, months of planning and promotion of this, and the moment it's done, look, cheesy doing it with a hologram, sorry. But it evolved into all of your music is cultural appropriation. You got blonde hair and blue eyes, sorry. And
1: you need to sing white music.
0: Well, and it's like the dude's been around forever. You and I were just talking in during the break about boy bands.
1: Yeah.
0: And he was, you know, he was in NSYNC and you know, launched his solo career out of that. So he's been around for a long time. I mean, I took my daughter to see NSYNC.

0: I actually had no idea it was a boy band, and I had their album in the 90s, a band called, and they were actually in the documentary called The Moffats from Canada.
1: Mm-hmm.
0: And to me, they were a rock band,
1: mm-hmm.
0: and they played their own instruments.
1: Right.
0: I never knew it until I met a woman down here in Texas. She goes, do you like any of the boy bands? I'm like, no, I hate them. She goes, I like The Moffats. I go, I've got that album. They're a boy band. And she goes, they're a boy band. I go, no, they're not. Yes, they are. And apparently they fit the definition, you know, of a boy band.
1: Yeah.
0: But they were being played on the alternative stations up there,
1: mm-hmm.
0: out of Toronto.
1: Yeah.
0: You know, and so that's why you never looked at them as a, you know, because they didn't play boy bands.
1: Well, I saw a Def Leppard video like about a month or two ago, and I said, you know, I said to myself, they're kind of like a boy band with instruments is what they became. If you followed Def Leppard from the beginning, which I did, then they, you know, pour some sugar on me. Sorry, that's a weird request.
0: Well, no, that's why.
1: Yeah.
0: People have asked me, because I know I've done a variety of things in my life. But the hardest job I ever had was, the hardest job I ever had was a wedding DJ.
1: Mm-hmm.
0: Now, I've explained the problems. I worked for a guy. We played records back then, and we were getting into maybe some CDs.
1: Yeah.
0: It was records.
1: Yeah.
0: So you had to have all the, there was nowhere where you go on the computer, the bride's family has asked for this song, and you punch it in, download it, and play it.
1: Mm-hmm.
0: No, didn't have it. And he would never have, if they requested 10 songs, he might have 5 for me.
1: Yeah.
0: But what I hated the most is when that song came out, and I had to play that damn song,
1: mm-hmm.
0: which I hated more than anything on the planet, more than anything ever in my life, maybe,
1: mm-hmm.
0: besides Bobby Goldsboro watching Scotty grow.
1: Mm-hmm. Honey.
0: Or Honey. No, you're right. It was Honey.
1: Yeah.
0: Not watching Scotty grow. It was Honey. It's,
1: mm-hmm. Yeah.
0: Look how big the tree has grown. but
1: are you admitting to burying her under a tree? Sorry.
0: And so I had to actually play that. And then this one, I can still remember the one wedding. It was at a fire hall.
1: Mm-hmm.
0: I had to play it like 10 times. Play it again. Play it again. Play it again. And I remember, when I would get there, the check would be there, and it was like, and we're going back, when did that song come out, late 80s?
1: Yeah.
0: Yeah, late 80s.
1: Yeah, 86, 88, somewhere. Okay. I don't know.
0: Yeah, so, and, you know, I was making like $500 a night.
1: Mm-hmm.
0: It was great money.
1: Mm-hmm.
0: And I felt like I was a prostitute.
1: Well, you play with the crowd once, that's why they pay you. So, look, I've had a bride, and it was a family member. Whisper into my ear, and I did have the advantage of downloading songs on the fly. I'm sitting there working on a laptop, and I always get asked to do it because a couple of times I did. And this one time, the bride gently whispered into my ear, "Turn that blank off." And she didn't use the word blank, and I was like, you know, I'm just downloading popular songs, right? And it was like, oh man. I wasn't getting paid before. I'm totally not getting paid now. So, yeah. Yeah, that's a nightmare of a job.
0: The hardest money I ever had to earn. But the whole point was they got into the whole thing about cultural appropriation.
1: Mm-hmm.
0: And so that's why it's been on my mind. So when I saw Turley talking about the whole Earth Festival at UC Davis that had to write a public apology for a drum circle, and it's like, all cultures have drums and circles, and they play music in circles.
1: Right.
0: There is no ethnicity that claims that claims ownership to it to begin with, but they had to apologize and not even know what they were apologizing for.
1: Right.
0: Just amazing.
1: Yeah. You can't define it.
0: You can't even define it anymore. I would hate to be a liberal just because I've always had to. Can I say this?
1: No.
0: Can I say this? Can I say this? Can I say
1: Well,
0: this?
1: No. This is exactly what's going on with the 28 candidates. Who's going to rise to the top? Well, today it's AOC, but it might be somebody else tomorrow. Why? Because today you're the champion. Tomorrow you're the oppressor.
0: Well, the perfect example is Tom Steyer can't answer the question, are you evil because you're a billionaire? Because
1: exactly.
0: AOC says
1: right.
0: You got to be a criminal. So are you a criminal?
1: Right. Yep.
0: So
1: exhausting
0: much.
1: For them, but we love it.
0: Oh, yeah, yeah. Keep it going because it makes our show.
1: Yeah.
0: Well, we don't have to do any work anymore.
1: Exactly.
0: That's it.
1: Yeah, thank you.
0: Yeah. We are Red Eye Radio.

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21: Hello.

0: I'll draw the curtains and close the blinds and shut the doors when there's, and turn the TV off when there's bad news about Democrats.
1: Mm-hmm.
0: Yeah, I'd have to pretty much exclude myself from everything. It would drive me nuts.
2: Well, I guess this means that both AOC and then Tom Simkowski, if you remember Tom Simkowski, the character from Office Space.
0: Yeah.
2: Remember when the Bobs are in there and they go, "What about this Tom Simkowski? He's useless."
0: Yeah.
2: But that's so funny. And then this got to me because this is like we're doing a classic rock show today. Let's play the oldies but goodies.
0: Yes.
2: I'm like, wow, here we go.
0: And there are so many.
2: Here's this. You ready for this headline?
0: What do you got?
2: Rage Against the Machines. Tom Morello faces backlash after singing at New York City ICE protest rally.
0: Wow. Singing, huh?
2: Remember, they are actually, when you break it down, as we said years ago. I mean, we're going back, what, 20 years ago?
0: Yeah, probably.
2: When Rage Against the Machine and Green Day, was that Bush? That was Bush, I think.
0: I thought Clinton, but go ahead.
2: And we said, wait a minute. They're, you know, him and Zach DeLaRocca, they're freaking Marxists.
0: Yeah.
2: They're rage for the machine.
0: Yeah.
2: They don't believe in freedom. They don't believe in independence. They don't believe in the rule of law in a democracy.
0: Right. Were you saying Bush 41? Because it might have been Bush 4. I think for Green Day, it was Bush 41. I think. Yeah, no.
2: No. Because they didn't have their first album. Their only good album.
0: It was before I moved here.
2: It was 94, 95?
0: Yeah. Yeah, somewhere in there. Yeah, Clinton. Yeah, it would have been.
2: Clinton.
0: Yeah. Okay.
2: But Rage for the Machine. I mean, that's the, you know, that, and I think that was really when we started saying that, and I can't remember when I started saying Rage for the Machine. They're not Rage Against the Machine. They're Rage for the Machine.
0: Mm-hmm.
2: Because you cannot be a socialist Marxist and talk about the independence and the rights of the individual, because the whole concept of that is that you are controlled by the state.
0: Right.
2: And when I look back at it, it's like, oh, okay, they were actually the leaders of projection, accusing the other side what they actually are, and mm-hmm. identifying themselves as what they actually are not.
0: Yeah. Yeah.
2: But as we've always said, if you're a Marxist socialist, you have to lie about everything. But it was funny because some of the comments... Fox has a story of the comments after he spoke, and he said the Trump administration is the authoritarian clown show and called for a mass movement of peaceful anti-fascist crime fighters. Now, he's using the term fascist now. It's like apparently he's taken such a long vacation that he hasn't realized the fascist label has been used up already.
0: Yeah, right. Yeah.
2: That was used up a couple of years ago.
0: Yeah.
2: I just some of the responses Fox has here. Performs, being the apt word here, like a commie circus clown. Lowlife Tom Morello wants Americans to be murdered by illegal aliens and trillions wasted on them. F this guy. There it is. So now he's raging for the machine.
0: Yeah.
2: He pretended to rage against. Does he even know that? Well, to that person, you know, welcome to what we've been saying for a couple of decades.
0: He's
2: now.
0: Never known that.
2: they don't know.
0: No. They're not talking about freedom from the machine. They're talking about everybody getting in line with the machine.
2: With the machine, exactly. Where the rule of law, if you don't believe in the rule of law in a constitutional republic, in a democracy, under the umbrella of a democracy,
0: mm-hmm.
2: then you're the fascist.
0: Right.
2: And we said that about...
0: You want chaos.
2: Look, we're so old, we remember when Antifa was anti-fa.
0: Mm-hmm.
2: Remember that when they first came out? Because we had talked about them a long time before they ever hit it. And we're like calling them anti-fa because anti fascists.

0: And it's like Antifa. We're like, you can't even pronounce it right. It's you're almost like the Democrats in Virginia who can't even spell.
1: Yeah.
0: You saw that, right?
1: Yeah. Yeah.
0: In the briefs.
1: Yeah.
0: Couldn't spell senator right.
1: Right.
0: And then they they had it labeled for the wrong court. You know, and they just can't get it. This is all the redistricting stuff.
1: Right.
0: And their appeal on it. And it's like, wow.
1: Yeah, and it's lawyers and legal experts preparing those briefs.
0: I know. Yeah. Well, what comes with far-left liberalism is also complete and total incompetence.
1: Well, this is why they believe it's impossible to become a billionaire. Because from their useless perspective of being absolutely highly underqualified for anything, they can't. There's no way in the world. It won't happen. It ain't going to happen.
0: But the one thing that I loved was all you have to do as a Democrat right now is make noise and say the stupidest things like AOC did this week.
1: Yeah.
0: And she's risen to the top now of the Democrats for 2028 in the latest poll. You saw that, right?
1: And all you have to do is ask her if she's going to run. And then she gets in this rock star mode. I want to change our country. This is how easily the Democratic Party's rank and file is swayed by that BS.
0: Yeah, yeah.
1: That's absolute garbage.
0: I saw that yesterday.
1: Please, by the way, make it happen. I want that debate stage to happen all day long.
0: I burst out laughing when I saw that one, and I said, typical. Because remember, what she said, the two things, a billionaire, and what was the other thing she said? It was the one that you can't be a billionaire.
1: And
0: there was another thing she said last week.
1: I forgot what the other one was.
0: It was just as stupid.
1: Yeah.
0: And it was conservatives that promoted the daylights out of it. Mm-hmm. It wasn't liberals.
1: Right.
0: So conservatives would go, this is the most idiotic thing you can possibly imagine, what AOC said here. This is idiotic. It's moronic. It's the intelligence of a first grader. I'm sorry, I'm insulting first graders here. Mm-hmm. I mean, that's how... Because there's just jokes about it. It's mocked left and right to anybody that has any type of critical thinking skills at all. She rises right to the top of the, of the Democrat polls for 2028 in the latest poll.
1: Yeah. Yep. That's
0: because it doesn't matter whether it's the truth. It doesn't matter whether it doesn't make any sense at all. It doesn't matter whether there are any dots that are connected. It's just if you say the other side is evil and you say it loud enough, mm-hmm. and the other side mocks you on it because it's so ridiculous, mm-hmm. that they go, that must be the key. That's how we're going to win, so let's go for her now.
1: Yeah. Yeah.
0: She's the kind of radical that we need that is completely and totally clueless as to how the world actually works.
1: That's exactly it.
0: But that's where the party is now.
1: That's exactly who they are.
0: Well, I mean, you think about it. One of the perfect examples is the governor's race in California.
1: Mm-hmm.
0: And, you know, you look at it, and it's obvious. These are all the people that have been a part of running California. They all sit there and say there's these horrible problems that they created. And so they created the problem, and then they claim that everything they've done is the right thing, but if you put them into power, they're going to solve the problem by doing the right thing that got California to the point of where they are now that everybody's complaining with. You can't make this crap up!
1: No, that's, I mean, and that's it. Who's going to fix what we've done?
0: Right.
1: Well, we'll tell you what we're going to do. More of the same! Yay! Yeah.
0: It's just, I mean, it's bizarre.
1: Swalwell dated a spy. And it was known he was called the Snapchat King on Capitol Hill. Yet, up until everything fell out, he was doing very well in the gubernatorial race in California.
0: Yeah.
1: My point is, they knew.

0: their dry erase board this week says no billionaires. And where are they going to get the money?
1: Oh, the other one was the American Revolution was fought against billionaires. That was the
0: other one.
1: It's that was
0: the foundation of the country, was a fight against billionaires.
1: Well, but will the donors go to her? Because let's lay this out. It only takes a couple of seconds to lay this out. We just did the story earlier this week. Kamala Harris, the donors are like, we don't want to touch her.
0: Mm-hmm.
1: She's an idiot.
0: Mm-hmm.
1: The things she says are completely and totally idiotic. She can't complete a sentence. All right, AOC comes in. Completely moronic, the things that she has said. Complete idiocy, completely false. Our donors going to say, well, let's go from Kamala Harris to AOC? Because remember, the donors are not the Democrats that are being polled here.
0: No.
1: Because the Democrats that are being polled...
0: We always said follow the money. That's where that's where you'll see the vibrant campaign, the viable and vibrant campaigns. That's what happened to, in fact, Harris in 2019. The money just was never there. It's not going to be there this time. But given the exodus of billionaires in blue states and blue cities, I have to believe you don't put your... Because here's what it used to be. Billionaires would give to the left, including Donald Trump, thinking it would buy you favor legislatively. Thinking that, well, I'll soften the blow here by donating. Now they know this group means business. Back when Donald Trump gave money to Hillary Clinton's campaign, that was a very different scenario.
1: Now,
0: you were hoping, you were looking to buy, you would give, in fact, billionaires would often give to both sides. Now, when it came to Warren Buffett, he gave to both sides on the left in the primary of 2008. He gave to Hillary and to Obama equally because he didn't want to have to make a choice. But they do it to buy favor. But now they know this group is serious. And I can't wait to follow the money on this next season,
1: now,
0: presidential
1: remember,
0: season.
1: This is just, it was one poll, Atlas Intel, but it also had Rubio winning the Republican nomination by a landslide.
0: Interesting.
1: We are Red Eye Radio.
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1: 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It appears by its own numbers, the U.S. government seems insolvent. 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

0: We are Red Eye Radio. He is Eric Cronin. I'm Gary McNamara. Coming up following the bottom of the hour, we will get coming up here in a little bit, we'll get to the inflation numbers and the latest polling out there. And we know it's a long time away.
1: Mm-hmm.
0: And we know polls tend to not be accurate. But when you compare the Atlas Intel poll, which was the most accurate pollster for the presidential election in 2024 and in 2020. And they show a completely different scenario, both on the Republican and the Democrat side. And we'll make this comparison of it. Someone's methodology is way off.
1: Yeah.
0: Because, for example, for the, you look at the Harvard-Harris poll, the Republican poll, there is a difference of 45 points.
1: Wow.
0: Now, does that show the indecisiveness of the electorate this far out?
1: Could be.
0: Yeah, well, it's interesting. We'll get to that coming up next.
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7: Polls are always fun. A year and a half out.
8: Oh, they're most fun right now.
9: Yeah, they're so much fun.
8: Nate Bargatze is leading in Tennessee, and he's not even running.
7: here we go. All right. If you look at, we'll go back to April 28th when there were the Harvard-Harris poll was done. Mm-hmm. Okay.
8: Yeah.
7: And for example, Harris led. She had

0: 50%. This is for the Democratic nomination. She was at 50. Newsom was at 22. Buttigieg and AOC at 8. Shapiro and Kelly at 9. Pritzker at 6. All right. Harris was up 28 points.
1: Yeah.
0: All right.
1: Yeah.
0: On the other side, the Harvard-Harris poll, Vance 48, Trump Jr. 18, Rubio 16, DeSantis 9. Robert Kennedy Jr. and Tucker Carlson, Ted Cruz, Ramaswamy, Youngkin, and Governor Kemp at 4. Tucker Carlson with 4. So that was on April 28th.
1: Okay.
0: All right.
1: By the way, if Pritzker ever makes the debate stage in the primaries in 28, he's immediately going to be booed off because he's a multi-billionaire.
0: That's so right.
1: He can't stay.
0: He's a billionaire.
1: Stay.
0: Right. He's evil.
1: Right.
0: We don't have to say that Pritzker and Steyer are crooks.
1: No, the left will do all that.
0: Right.
1: Yeah. And this has nothing to do with his weight when it comes to Pritzker.
0: No.
1: So you guys quit saying that, because that's wrong.
0: Yes.
1: It's about his net worth.
0: Right.
1: Not his net worth.
0: Do not assume that because he
1: made... So quit saying it.
0: Just don't assume because he's packed on a few pounds...
1: Right.
0: ...that, you know, because he's a crook as a billionaire...
1: Yeah,
0: that
1: he's
0: means,
1: eating more than his fair share or something like
0: right,
1: that.
0: Right, that he practices...
1: Stop that.
0: That he practices gluttony. That's...
1: Just stop those
0: right.
1: rumors now. The
0: right.
1: camera adds 300 pounds.
0: Yes.
1: So stop it.
0: So we go to May 11th, all right?
1: Okay.
0: Monday, May 11th, earlier this week, the Financial Times. Harris up 22. She has 38, Newsom 16, Buttigieg and AOC at 9. Okay?
1: Okay.
0: On the Republican side, Vance up by 25. He's got 40, Rubio 14, Trump Jr. 15, DeSantis 8. All right?
1: Okay.
0: Tucker Carlson, 2. Cruz has 3, so Cruz is beating Tucker Carlson.
1: Barely.
0: So now we go to Tuesday of this, yesterday, all right?
1: Yeah.
0: Now, this poll was done till the 7th, so really, if you think about it, this was from the 4th till the 7th, so the majority of this, it really hadn't settled in. I don't think it was out yet, because that would have been... 6 days ago, the end of the poll.
1: Yeah. By the way, I have 0. That means I'm only 3 points behind Ted Cruz. That's weird.
0: Well, but the point is, if it was 6 days old, the billionaire stuff from AOC wasn't out yet.
1: Yeah. Yeah. True.
0: But in the Atlas Intel poll from they came out yesterday, but it was done the 4th through the 7th.
1: Okay.
0: Okay.
1: All right.
0: Now remember. Atlas Intel, the most accurate pollster of the presidential election.
1: Mm-hmm. Number one with a bullet. Yeah.
0: Number one with a bullet.
1: Yeah.
0: By the way, people might think we're violent or
1: that's a radio thing.
0: Or we're just very, very, very, very, very old school radio.
1: Yeah, exactly. Either way, it would be wrong.
0: Yes, exactly. But Atlas Intel, the most accurate pollster for the presidential election.
1: Yeah.
0: The last two elections.
1: Right.
0: Has AOC in the lead for the Democrat side with 26. Buttigieg 22. Newsom 21. Harris 13. So if you want to look at it from the Harvard-Harris poll.

And you know, key cooling off occurring in goods inflation specifically. We're starting to see some stuff in services, but by and large, what we were seeing was goods inflation beginning to cool off. The headline report

0: Republicans are extremely pleased with how Rubio explains what the president is doing.
1: Yeah. Yeah.
0: And he has a way of debating on the national stage, which DeSantis doesn't have. People like DeSantis, but he's the governor of Florida. He's not out there every day.
1: Right.
0: Rubio's out there every day. You see Rubio a lot more than you see Vance.
1: Mm-hmm.
0: And the fact that, you know, Trump hasn't jumped in, and we know that Rubio has said that he's not, you know, he won't run against Vance. We'll see what happens in the long run in that one. I really believe that Republicans, because I know I talk to Republicans all the time and they roll their eyes. They agree with what so much of Trump is doing, but they're like, my God, he can't explain even what he's doing at times.
1: Mm-hmm.
0: I get that from Republicans all the time. Rubio, instantaneously, you go, wow, this is how you explain it.
1: Right.
0: You know, Trump, an incredible communicator when he first ran, because we knew exactly what he wanted. He identified the problem, as we have said. But when you get into the specifics, we talked about yesterday, you know, for when he was talking to, he took the question, and the first thing we said is, we know exactly what he's saying, that, you know, prices don't matter when you're fighting a war. You fight the war to win a war.
1: Yeah, you're not focused on the prices. Right. You can't let the pressure domestically. Right. Once you've made the commitment on the mission, you can't do that. You've got to fulfill the mission.
0: Right. We understand exactly. But the way he said it was not that way.
1: Well, there is a better answer. And you can say splitting hairs, but splitting hairs will matter.
0: Well, yeah, splitting hairs because matters when you
1: the
0: can
1: the problem
0: take...
1: is that the video went viral. The leftist media made it viral.
0: Right.
1: And so, you know, when you say not for 1 minute, you're not focused on prices, the better answer is, well, we're looking to free the world of the kind of tyranny that Iran has put upon the world, mm-hmm. which means a freer world, which means capitalism is a greater influencer for everybody and benefits everybody. So, yeah, that's part of the point. A free world includes capitalism. So if that satisfies your answer, yeah, but that's not the main point of the mission. The first thing is to, of course, rid them of nuclear ability, and that's what we're doing.
0: Right.
1: I didn't write that. I didn't have to. I didn't have to think hard about it.
0: No. Well, the first thing I thought of was that little clip, and they won't. Again, it'll be used in ads.
1: Mm-hmm. Yeah.
0: If we're not out and prices don't come, you know, don't moderate, they're not going to come down. I mean, gasoline prices will come down.
1: Right.
0: And you may see, you know, because food was up because of shipping, because
1: of
0: fuel prices. Mm-hmm. But once if they can end it in a month and everything comes down again with how the Democrats are performing, especially in Congress right now. CNN did one of the polling yesterday. You know, it could change everything for this upcoming, you know, midterm. So Democrats are so bad, you know, that is the Republicans' best hope, you know, right now.
1: Right.
0: But that little, if price, we're still involved in this and prices are still high and gasoline's through the roof, they're going to take that little clip. He said, I don't spend a minute thinking about prices.
1: Mm-hmm. Right.
0: And that's, you know, and that's where you have to pay attention to the things that you say. And Rubio does.
1: Yes.
0: You know, Rubio, right. When he filled in last week at the White House press briefing.
1: Mm-hmm.
0: Perfect.
1: Yeah.
0: Every answer was as perfect as you could possibly get. And as we have said, the biggest problem that the Republicans and this administration has had is communicating the wins.
1: Well, and the one thing that Rubio's done since his time in the Senate, and it's a very different scenario being in the Senate, is he quit flinching. He quit walking around. He quit walking around the direct answer.
0: Yeah, that's, yeah.
1: And as Secretary of State, it's paramount, but also in today's world, it's paramount. You can no longer go back to the days of the blah, blah answer. Nobody wants to hear it. They want to hear

0: and directly, and they want to hear conviction in your answer.
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0: the difference in the polling. Not that Rubio would win, because I don't think he would run. But the fact is, it just shows that Republican, the base is very pleased with his performance.
1: Yeah.
0: Because I do believe the base believes that this administration does not communicate as effectively as they could
1: right.
0: on a number of areas.
1: Mm-hmm.

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0: months ending in April, the core inflation, which is all items less than food and energy, rose 2.8% over the year, following a 2.6% increase over the 12 months ending in March. The energy index increased 17.9% for the 12 months ending April.
1: Yeah.
0: The food index increased 3.2% over the last year. The one thing that I saw was, 3.8% with ending in April, 3.8%, and wages up 3.6% over that time. So
1: right.
0: Wages not keeping up with the inflation, whatever the reason, and that's all that matters. You know, you can say whatever you want, but prices matter to people. As we have said before, when people say, yeah, but the stock market is not prices. GDP is not prices. Job growth is not prices. It's individual and it affects everybody every single day. That's the challenge this administration still has and the Republicans have going into the midterms. If prices weren't a problem, I really wonder what it would look like for Republicans versus Democrats, because the Democrats are so insane on everything.
1: Yeah.
0: But you look at it, gasoline in April was up 5.6%. So it's been up, it's up 30% really over the last year. All energy. Gasoline 28.4%. Fuel oil 54.3%, which is going to affect everything across the board that has to be shipped. Everything. Electricity up 6.1% over the last year, and it was up 2.1% for April. April alone, it went up.
1: Yeah.
0: Utility gas service was actually down. Well, that's to be expected, though. You would expect, especially if you have April, as you get into the warmer season, there's more of a gas
1: right.
0: supply.
1: Less demand.
0: And less demand, but it's still up 3% over the last year. I'll see if my natural gas prices are going down. new vehicles down 0.2% for April. Used cars and trucks, no change, down for the year. Minus 2.7%. What's that going to look like if the kill switch comes in?
1: Yeah. Something tells me that ain't going to happen.
0: apparel up 0.6%. Apparel up 4.2% over the last year. Shelter was up 0.6% for the month, 3.3% for the year. Transportation services, 0.3%. That's 4.3% for the year. Medical care services, 3.2%. So let me see, what else are we looking at here? The index for food at home, 2.9%. Fruits and vegetables rose 6.1% over the last 12 months. So there you go. I mean, that's basically it. If you can sit there and you can say, yeah, but the war is responsible because of gasoline, you probably would be, or because of oil going up, you probably would be correct, because it affects everything. And some of those things that weren't affected as much in March would be affected in April, because
1: right.
0: it would be delayed. You know, those price increases might be delayed a month at that point. You know, it's again, that's the biggest problem. When you think about it, that's the biggest problem Republicans have and this administration has. And we've said it since day one.
1: Yeah.
0: Of this administration.
1: Since before the war. Because this has been this bringing prices down promise was a problem to begin with.
0: Yeah.
1: That shouldn't have been a campaign promise in 24. It should have been to stabilize the economy. And leave it at that. Don't make the promises. President Trump didn't have to, as a candidate in 2016, didn't have to directly make promises on the border, just had to have a position of being strong on the border. and that worked for him. He didn't have to get in.

0: into the weeds on things. And there were promises you didn't have to make in 24. And that comes back to haunt you even before the war. So, because there's nothing you can do about bringing prices back to 2019 levels. You can't do anything about that. That's not going to happen, even if you hit your target rate of 2% on inflation and that were to maintain for years on end, then you would have still an increase in prices from where they are now. That's just how inflation works. And that should have been it. That should have been, again, look, we didn't break this. And because of inflation, we're not going to be able to bring prices down to 2019. What we can do is we can, through deregulation, we'll do everything in our power to bring earnings up. That's it. That's all you have to say. But then you add to it the war and the cost of energy, and that's always, this is one thing we talk about with companies coming here to the U.S. to do business. They want, first and foremost, cheap, plentiful energy. They want less regulation. All these things make them more profitable. So when you talk about investment in the U.S., companies coming here to set up shop, that's what we have talked about for years. And with the war, it is temporary. It is a geopolitical effect. But the question is, again, how long can you stall? And because I don't know that it is necessarily a stall, but the conversation and the messaging sounds like a stall. I don't know what's going on behind the scenes. Well, I'm not in the Situation Room. So, you know, that's, but it, people, most people don't think as far as I just took it. They don't say to themselves, well, I'm not sure what's going on, so I have to give them benefit of the doubt. No, what they see is 430, 440 and higher per gallon at the pump when they go to fill up their car once a week, twice a week, or however often they have to.
1: And I don't believe, you know, but because the president lost the basically the 15% tariffs, which went down to 10%, probably tariffs aren't one of a reason why, I mean, prices may be a little higher because of it, but they would be higher if the Supreme Court hadn't made that decision. As to the trade court, that hasn't gone into effect yet.
0: Right.
1: So the 10% tariffs are still there. Now, the president, again, and it's interesting because I went, you know, because of the price of beef right now. And I just went, because it came out about a week ago, he may lower the tariffs or suspend the tariffs on beef. Mm-hmm. I go, that might be a good thing to do because I really hardly ever eat beef or hamburgers or anything at all until the summer comes along.
0: Yeah.
1: I probably eat more beef during the summer than I do all year. So when he lowered it and the administration suspended the tariff rate quotas on beef and said, we're lowering the tariffs, we're suspending the tariffs in order to make beef more affordable. And then Charlie Cook writes from this on X, not in National Review, but on X. As Trump has explained, tariffs do not raise prices and are paid for by foreigners, which is why, checking notes here, suspending or removing them lowers prices and make things more affordable.
0: Yeah.
1: And this is the problem.
0: Just like in December.
1: Well, the biggest credibility problem that Trump has on this with conservatives is not the fact that tariffs can't be used if people are involved in unfair trading practices.
0: Right.
1: It's the fact of trying to tell conservatives that raising the cost of doing business lowers prices.
0: Right.
1: Or telling conservatives that foreigners, as he's still doing, are paying the tariffs as he's lowering the tariffs. How many times has he lowered the tariffs and said, I'm lowering the tariffs so you can afford these prices and it will bring prices down? So he's talking out of both sides of his mouth,

0: do you any good. You're not getting anywhere with conservatives who understand economics.
1: Right.
0: And, you know, that's one of the biggest problems for this administration right now and for Republicans, because conservatives know that the populist, because there's the populist wing, which is rah, rah, rah. Look, did you see the latest one with the trade representative that's been covered over the last week and how they're trying to justify the new tariffs coming in?
1: Yeah.
0: That no foreign company should be able to produce more than what their own country handles.
1: Right.
0: And if they produce more and ship it over here, well, that's a reason for us to retaliate with tariffs. Well, for God's sakes, Boeing and an American company, then has to stop with two-thirds of their production because two-thirds of their production goes overseas.
1: Right.
0: I mean, it's you're talking economic BS here over and over again to justify something that's killing you politically.
1: Yeah.
0: And you're not getting. I saw the other day. I think it was Bessin out there saying, look at this. Because of the tariffs, you know, we've exported more than we've ever exported before, which, of course, we're always going to do as the economy increases. He didn't mention the fact that the trade imbalance hasn't changed.
1: Right.
0: You know, so they're picking and choosing, and conservatives economically are not idiots. They understand what's going on. And the BS, as we said from the very beginning, and we were criticized severely for that, manufacturing has lost 80,000 jobs over the last year. The trade imbalance has not lowered. The economy is at 2%, and so much of the economy is medical.
1: Mm-hmm.
0: Even the job creation, Trump even said it the other day, because so much of the new jobs are people getting part-time jobs, working two jobs. The president even admitted it the other day.
1: Right.
0: And most of it is medical fields. Manufacturing's getting killed in this country job-wise.
1: Well, the debate ended for me, and I didn't end it. You didn't end it. The Trump administration ended it when they announced 200-plus food tariffs would be drawn down.
0: Yeah.
1: To save families money,
0: right?
1: And the same with beef. You don't have to debate me. Debate them.
0: Well, they're debating
1: themselves.
0: If doing
1: away with the tariffs saves families money, then why wouldn't you draw down all tariffs? It's not going to happen where it goes to zero. I don't expect that. But why not take the brunt of what you have in place now and eliminate it or drop it down to where it was before to save families money? Why wouldn't you do that? Is it pride? I can't tell you. The debate isn't with me. It's with them.
0: We are Red Eye Radio.
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3: It is now mid-May, but I think we could finally put to rest any additional freeze concerns for the central and eastern United States.
4: With USDA meteorologist Brad Rippey-Sig, late April, early May cold outbreaks and freeze events following record warmth in March and early April raised crop concerns.
3: With specialty crops and with winter wheat, it often doesn't take very long to do significant damage at a certain stage of development.
4: And in the case of fruit trees, plants, and vines in freeze event locales,
3: concerns have extended from the Midwest into the Mid-Atlantic and Northeast. Extensive reports of damage to a variety of specialty crops, and at least on a local to regional scale, this could result in a reduction of fruit availability. It's also extended into the wine grape sector, and we could see a year where we don't see a whole lot of wine production in some of the hardest hit areas of the Northeast and the Mid-Atlantic.
4: I'm Rod Bain reporting for the U.S. Department of Agriculture in Washington, D.C.
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0: We are Red Eye Radio. He is Eric Carlin. I'm Gary McNamara. And the other thing, and you were talking about before, you know, with the war in Iran and inflation and everything else. Every day that this goes on, where there's indecision from the White House, and we mentioned it the other day when two of the biggest supporters in the media, the president, which is the New York Post, and the Wall Street Journal editorial page, on the war with Iran, have said, do something.
1: Yeah, right.
0: But just sitting here with every single day, you know, saying, okay, well, he hasn't said in the last 36 hours, said, Iran wants a deal and maybe we're getting a deal. I mean, the talk is much more negative now, but every day that the liberal media throws out

0: protects its members. Here are some of them.
1: When you have a heart attack like I did, and there's no one there, Life Alert was there for me.
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16: The big guy speaks the truth.
17: So I'm just editorial board. Wall Street Journal.
18: Yeah.
17: The Senate, well, they did. They confirmed him yesterday. Did they confirm him? Kevin Warsh was confirmed, I thought.
16: Well, you know what was interesting?
17: It said his poise this week to be confirmed. I thought he was yesterday.
16: Well, Newsmax reported that he was confirmed. Others, all the other sources said, cleared a key Senate hurdle, which I thought was committee.
17: Okay, all right.

0: But it said, here's from Newsmax.com. U.S. Senate on Tuesday confirmed Kevin Warsh as to a 14-year term as Federal Reserve Governor, marking an important step toward his succeeding Jerome Powell.
1: Okay.
0: So not as
1: All right, okay. Chair. That's okay.
0: Yeah.
1: So, but here it is.
0: Yeah.
1: Because I saw that same thing, too, and I'm like, oh, okay. The Senate is poised this week to confirm Kevin Warsh as a new chair of the Federal Reserve, and the Wall Street veteran may be wondering why he ever signed up for this duty.
0: Yeah.
1: Tuesday's consumer inflation data for April shows he's inheriting one of the most difficult monetary tasks since Paul Volcker took over from G. William Miller in 1979.
0: Mm.
1: By the way, I'm old enough. I remember that.
0: Yeah.
1: I remember how high interest rates had to go to tame that inflation.
0: You remember when Volcker had curves. Only economists are going to get that joke. That's so sad.
1: Yes. So, when you look at it, and they talk about, you know, I almost said Volcker. they talk about, you know, Powell and the fact of, remember, he was the one that said inflation is transitory, and then admitted later on, you know, that interest rates, you know, with all the borrowing the government was doing and all the money that they were throwing in and stimulus and, you know, everything that happened during his term that did the opposite. And they're like, you know, he even admits he did stuff that was just not good. But if you're looking to tame inflation right now, because if you look at it and because they go through this here and they said, let me just read a few things here about consumer prices rose 6.6% in April or 3.8% over the last 12 months. That's down from 0.9% in March. And some 40% of the increase was related to the Iran war's energy shock. But that's little consolation since so-called core prices, that's taking out food and energy, rose 0.4% in April, an acceleration from 0.2% in March, and 2.8% for 12 months. Service prices were notably hot, with shelter up 0.6% and overall non-energy services up 0.5%. Or 3.3% over 12 months. The disinflation in goods prices also seems to have stopped, as apparel prices are up 4.2% in the last year, and Whirlpool last week announced it raised prices 10% in April as two examples. Those figures confirm the inflation pop in the recent personal consumption expenditure data. They also suggest that the disinflation earlier this year may have been another false drawings that have typified recent Fed performance. The central bank keeps thinking it has inflation conquered and it begins a monetary easing cycle, only to find out its optimism is premature. The last inflation report marks a dispiriting end to Jerome Powell's 8-year tenure as Fed chair. The press focuses mainly on President Trump's relentless attacks on Mr. Powell and praises him as a stalwart of Fed independence. We've supported him from those unfair assaults, but Fed chiefs are measured overall by their stewardship of the economy, especially price stability. On those grounds, Mr. Powell's tenure has been a notable failure. The nearby chart tracks consumer price inflation across 8 years of Powell's two terms, and then they just go through it all. Mr. Powell's tragic error was the pandemic era price spike that he dismissed for too long as transitory.
0: Yes.
1: Prices soared before the Fed recognized its mistake, hitting an annual rate of 9.1% in June of 2022. The Fed still largely blames supply chain disruptions for the inflation spike rather than its policy choices to accommodate blowout federal spending and keep interest rates low for too long. And that's the problem right there when you look at the Fed. The fact that they still look at supply chains as the problem in that inflation.
0: Yeah, yeah.
1: The problem that the people in charge and Powell didn't recognize that it was the blowout federal spending that caused it.
0: Yeah. Right.
1: And blaming something else that was not to blame.
0: Yeah. No,
1: long-term inflation that we had. It might have. We know the supply chain had an effect. But also, people pulled back from buying at that point too.
0: If you're
1: building, a lot of people were unemployed for a period of time there or had cut back hours.
0: Right. Yeah.
1: And to sit there and ignore it and go, no, it was a supply chain that caused it and not the blowout spending and keeping interest rates low at that point.
0: Right.
1: To ignore that

0: I don't know if that'll be the case with this Fed chair, next Fed chair, or the following, or whoever it is in that position. And it's been a, again, I think you get into the wonkish type of territory, especially when it was never going to be the case that you were going to fire Jerome Powell. And then you're counting on people in a very small group of people to put any thought into that that was going nowhere to begin with. The what the Fed is doing, I mean, I'm going to criticize. I don't care if it's Warsh or Jerome Powell. It doesn't, Janet Yellen, I don't care who it is. That's the helm. That's at the helm. I don't care who it is. It's going to be, again, it's a, humans are involved in any human endeavor. There's going to be a lot of flaws, especially with so many, they've got a whole group.
1: Right.
0: That is going to, they're going to make the decision as a group. And we can get into the whole idea of them, the Fed should be audited and there should be greater oversight and everything else. And we've had those discussions for years, but the people don't care. When we're, getting close to $39 trillion in debt and nobody bats an eye,
1: well,
0: then
1: I don't know
0: what to tell you.
1: When you had, because you and I grew up all the time, you could make, because of the Fed rate, you could make, everybody could have a passbook account, a savings account. You could make decent money on it.
2: Yeah.
1: Remember?
2: Yeah.
1: My entire life. And all of a sudden, we got to, 15 years ago?
2: Yeah.
1: And all of a sudden, the interest rate was, just until a couple of years ago, what you got, if you had something in the bank, 0.000001%.
0: Yeah. It was.
1: That was always manufactured.
0: Yeah.
1: That was that. And right. That was more, in my opinion, that was political to keep the interest on the debt low. I mean, right. There was so much manipulation of that. You and I, back in 2012, remember the whole thing. China's manipulating their currency. Like, what the hell you think we're doing?
0: Yeah, we do it all the time.
1: It's like, what are you talking about?
2: Yeah.
1: But we need to stop China from manipulating. We're doing the same thing.
2: Yeah.
1: And so what the thing that got me about Powell, there were a number of things, but the transitory statement, obviously, and we said it at that time with inflation, was a political statement.
0: Yeah.
1: It was not an economic statement.
0: Right.
1: It was not based in economic, in solid economic projections.
2: Right.
1: It wasn't.
0: No. Nope.
1: It was a political statement to protect what? The people in power? I don't know. I can't read the mind. But we knew it was wrong at the time. Remember the laughter we had. It's transitory.
0: Yeah.
1: And that's where my friend Richard.
0: Right.
1: Richard Rosso, the great financial analyst. And an investor down in Houston,
0: mm-hmm.
1: came up with permatory.
0: Yeah, which is brilliant.
1: Yeah, I think my friend Richard should become Fed chair.
0: No, I'd love that.
1: But
0: at least I could trust his methodology, his thinking, right?
1: Well, I mean that's the point. The transitory never made any economic sense. It just didn't. And the amount of money that was being pumped. And by the way, other economists knew it.
0: Yeah.
1: Obama economists knew it.
0: Oh, yeah.
1: They warned you can't be printing money, you can't be borrowing this kind of money and just throwing it into the hands of the people.
0: Lawrence Summers.
1: Yeah, Larry Summers said it. Can't do it. The warnings were all there.
0: Yep. Everybody knew it. Anybody
1: yeah.
0: old enough that had seen it before recognized it again.
1: And so really with Warsh right now, I mean, what do you do? I mean, with because how long is the war going to last?
0: Right.
1: because I don't know where to go with interest rates right now. If you ask me, all right, I don't know when the next meeting is, when they're going to raise it. Is it June? I don't even know.
0: But it's pretty much everybody believes any kind of rate decrease is off the table, you know, with the current situation. Yeah. So
1: that's why you do it. You know, that's why you do it every month, every few months, whatever, when they meet to do that. Because I look at it and go, I don't know what I would do right now. I don't know.
0: Yeah, mid-June.
1: Right, there's too many variables right now.
0: You know, the miss yesterday, the median forecast for year-over-year inflation was 3.7, and we hit 3.8. Core inflation year-over-year, the median forecast was 2.7, and we hit 2.8. And so, you know, which isn't a massive miss on either one of those. Everything else, in fact, I think was pretty much on target, but month over month. But again, if we're still looking at 3.5%, let's say we're looking at 3.5% inflation. If Warsh is at the helm, are you going to make a move to lower interest rates? And does the rest of the Fed agree with you? You know, so that's the question.
1: And my thing is, as this continues to go on, if gas prices remain high. By the way, my gas prices at my gas station went to $3.99.
0: Hmm. Yeah.
1: I think we were up to, I think the most we reached was $4.39.
0: Yeah.
1: I think
0: my neighborhood's somewhere around there.
1: So we're down a little bit.
0: I haven't
1: bit,
0: bought
1: so.
0: Gas in a few days, but yeah.
1: Shut up.
0: Yeah.
1: And people may be saying, Gary, that was quite rude. I mean, shut up just for... He hasn't filled up with gas. I mean, where did that come
0: from? I drive
1: from?
0: A heavy truck. It's pretty heavy for a Chevy 1500.
1: Oh, you are driving because you're going to Wichita Falls more.
0: Yeah, I'm going, I'm going to my
1: Yeah,
0: my
1: the shut-up was because he only drives a couple of miles to work.
0: Yeah, my commute is only...
1: Right, where I have 28 miles.
0: 2.2 miles. Yeah.
1: I know that was quite...
0: I coast home, usually.
1: Quite reactionary of me.
0: I don't even know if I'll start my truck next time.
1: To say to shut up. But, I look at it and I say, okay, where do I go? Because... how much of the inflation? Remember, tariffs have been lowered. Mm-hmm. They're collecting a lot less in tariffs now.
0: Right.
1: So that's off the table. And how much of, you know, you look at right now because of the energy prices, that's what's causing the vast majority of the inflation out there.
0: Yeah. Yep.
1: We are Red Eye Radio.
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0: We are Red Eye Radio. He is Eric Carlin. I'm Gary McNamara. Yeah, so the Fed chairmanship is not a job I would want.
1: No, I don't want that hot seat at all. No, for me, that would be transitory.
0: Yes.

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3: Kathy Stein saw how her brother Eddie lit up every room he walked into. His enthusiasm for life was infectious. Eddie would talk to anyone about his favorite hobbies, from steam trains to photography. It was hard to catch him without a camera or two strapped around his neck. But after Eddie was diagnosed with a terminal disease, he, Kathy, and their three sisters were forced to think about his end-of-life plan. In her research, Kathy came across a unique subset of science, brain donation. And with Eddie having been diagnosed with autism, his brain would be valuable in advancing research in that field.
4: We understood in our family, as Eddie's very wide circle of friends did, that he had a really beautiful mind. I mean, his brain was something very special. So the idea of his brain just being wasted was just horrifying to us. So I, as his legal guardian, had the responsibility of trying to think in his brain, think wearing his shoes, what would he have desired? And it really came to a head when he had pneumonia. And that was when we both put the DNR in place and also reached out to Autism Brain Net.
3: Autism BrainNet is a program of the Simons Foundation Autism Research Initiative. Its goal is to use brain tissue to understand the biological causes of autism and identify treatments that improve the quality of life for people with autism spectrum disorder. Dr. David Amaral, scientific director at Autism BrainNet, says that its creation 14 years ago stemmed from frustration of a lack of research opportunities.
10: I wanted to do postmortem autism research to try and answer some of these questions. But when I went to the available sources of autistic brains, there really was on the order of tens, like 10 brains or 20 brains. In fact, we did a very large study in the early 2000s, and I think we had something like 22 brains in that study, and it was considered to be a large study. So we realized that we have all these incredible scientific techniques now to study the postmortem human brain, but the bottom

0: research that was thought to be science fiction back when Amaral was a student.
1: The very first postmortem studies of autism weren't done until the 1980s, but again, on like 4 to 6 brains, not a very large number of brains. And it's only now in the last 5 to 10 years that people are able to do well-powered studies, and largely due to the fact that Autism Brain Net has been able to gather these donations from members of the community that see the value in this kind of research.
0: The donations can also be from non-autistic individuals whose tissues will be used as a control group in this research. There's no cost to the family, and Autism Brain Net handles all of the donation logistics. After someone dies, a loved one calls Autism Brain Net's 24/7 number 877-333-0999. The organization will dispatch a member to acquire the brain and ship it to one of their 3 collection sites. After Eddie passed, Kathy's sister called the hotline and arranged for the tissue to be collected at a funeral home.
1: We do require that brain donations come in within 48 hours after a person's death, but it's even better if the donation can come in within 24 hours or even shorter. And the reason is that when a person dies, all of their organs start to change, start to deteriorate, and we want to study the brain of an autistic individual as closely as it was to life as it can be. So the longer the delay between when a person dies and when we acquire the brain, the less likely it is to represent the brain when it was in the living person.
0: Amaral says this research is the only way we'll be able to understand the biomedical causes of autism.
1: We can look at the autistic individuals behaviorally. We can do MRI analysis of their brains, and all of that is important research. But to get down to the point of understanding the neurons and their connections and chemistry of autism, we need to look at the brain, and it's only that level of analysis that will ultimately lead us to better drugs to treat autism, as well as a lot of the co-occurring conditions.
0: When Amaral refers to treating autism, he doesn't mean curing it. The goal of treatment is to improve the quality of life for autistic people, not reprogram the DNA of who they are.
1: We're not necessarily doing this research to cure autism. There's many positive aspects of autism, and Kathy, mentioned several about her brother and what an incredible artist he was. And where our goal is to try and understand what causes some of the debilitating co-occurring conditions like epilepsy or anxiety.
0: A large portion of people with autism have anxiety conditions, serious sleep disorders, and gastrointestinal issues as well. Amaral believes that by studying the brain, they can figure out what's causing these debilitating conditions and be able to treat the root of the problem.
1: And from my perspective, if we could simply treat the anxiety component of autism and reduce or eliminate anxiety from an autistic person's life, it's going to make their life that much better. And that's what our goal is, to make the lives of autistic people that much better.
0: Amaral says the current anti-anxiety medications on the market don't work the same way in people with autism as they do in neurotypical patients.
1: A lot of the anti-anxiety medications that are used for neurotypical individuals actually have been tried. Many of them actually do not work as well in autistics as in neurotypical individuals. So there is not a standard of practice at this point in time for an anti-anxiety medication in autism.
0: Even non-pharmacological treatments, like cognitive behavioral therapy, don't work in the same way for these individuals.
1: We're really in the early stages of evaluating how well that works in autistic individuals. And again, part of the issue is that we do believe that the autistic brain is different in some ways than a neurotypical brain. Those differences may make some of the drugs that we use for treatment of anxiety or sleep conditions actually work and not as expected. In some cases, they work in the opposite way. So an anti-anxiety medication may make somebody more agitated. So we need to understand that. We need to know, what are the best treatments for these kinds of conditions in autism, and that's what our goal is.
0: There's a ton of diversity in this community that isn't yet well understood, but has an incredible impact on each person. Amaral is able to show this through his work looking at the amygdala, a brain structure that plays a big role

0: and anxiety, at least in neurotypical people.
1: And we've studied the amygdala, just looked at its development over time using MRI in living autistic children. So we followed them from when they're 2 years old into their 20s. And what we found is that anxiety in autism can actually be of two varieties. It can be the standard kind of anxiety. It's called the DSM type of anxiety. That's what any neurotypical person would have. But then there's also an atypical form of anxiety that seems to be only occurring in autistic individuals.
0: This type of anxiety is often related to patterns. If something is different than it appeared the day before, a person may get really anxious about that change.
1: So one of our children was upset when there was a cloudy day and the sun didn't rise the same way as it did yesterday. And, you know, these are things that neurotypical individuals wouldn't necessarily be anxious about, but this child needed to have things done in the same way exactly every day, otherwise they got anxious.
0: What's interesting is that the kids with the typical type of anxiety had larger amygdalas than kids without any anxiety, but the ones who had the atypical presentation had smaller amygdalas than both groups.
1: So here you have, even within autistics, a divergence that some had a big amygdala, had DSM anxiety, some had a smaller amygdala, and they had this atypical anxiety. But then there was a group of autistics that had no anxiety disorder that we could determine, and their amygdala was normal size.
0: Which is just one example of how diverse this population is and how much we don't understand.
1: And it speaks to the issue of why we really need a large number of donations of postmortem brains. By looking at one brain, it really will not characterize all of the differences we see between autism and neurotypical individuals. We ultimately would like to know what's different about an autistic individual that has autism plus anxiety versus somebody who only has autism, or autism plus epilepsy versus somebody that only has autism. And the only way you can do that is by having a large number of people with autism plus anxiety or autism with epilepsy comparison to autistic individuals with neither of those, as well as comparing it with neurotypical brains that don't have autism.
0: At this moment, Amaral estimates that they've collected around 400 donations. It's much more than what was available several years ago, but he says many more are needed to get the answers they're looking for.
1: I think there may be some novel findings that we'll see in the autistic brain that will give us clues as to why some of the medications that we think should help them are not helping them. And then there'll be other findings that will lead us to new targets for therapy. So it's science, unfortunately, is slow and it takes some time. And this is, I think, in compared to something like Alzheimer's disease, autism is far more complex. And so it's probably altering or affecting multiple brain systems, not, you know, one or two. And we need to encourage more research on all of them. But again, unless you have the substrate to do it, which in this case was the postmortem brain, you can't do the science.
0: You can find out more about brain donation and Dr. David Amaral on our website, radiohealthjournal.org. Our executive producer is Amira Zaveri. I'm Kristen Farah.
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0: Years, diseases, disasters, and the discoveries that changed our world highlights the brave people who've pushed against the status quo. While prevention is now baked into so much of our lives, society doesn't often like change, and many of these normalized ideas were once considered taboo or offensive. You may be shocked to hear that one of the more controversial ideas was in the mid-1800s. Hospitals had high rates of maternal mortality due to childbed fever, which is caused by a bacterial infection in the reproductive tract. They couldn't figure out how to prevent the condition, but one doctor suggested it may help if physicians started washing their hands.
1: Now, nobody knew anything about germ theory back then. They didn't know how infection spread. They didn't really even think so much of infection. And then the prevailing theory was that there was something in the air, it was called miasma, that caused things. And he realized after a while, it took him a long time to realize it, and it sort of came to him as an epiphany, that what was causing it was the doctors were going from the autopsy room where they had examined patients right to examining women who were pregnant. And he realized they were carrying something. And he could smell the autopsy particles on his hands, and he realized that he has to get rid of that smell. And he came up with this chlorine washing.
0: One hospital instituted this practice and saw an immediate reduction in childbed fever cases. Despite this success, the medical world refused to accept hand washing was the answer.
1: First resistance was, that was the prevailing theory of the day. What are you talking about, Dr. Semmelweis? The second was, you're telling us that we're not clean? We're physicians, of course we're clean. The third one was that he was a junior person. He was also a foreigner. He worked in Vienna, but he was from Hungary. And he was telling senior people that this was the solution. And they said, well, you really need to provide more evidence. And he started to provide evidence, and they kept on saying, well, that's nice, but you need to provide more. And they just really wouldn't listen to him. Some people did, but most people didn't.
0: Dr. Semmelweis died before seeing the impact of his work. It wasn't until years later with the advent of germ theory that people recognized how brilliant he was.
1: We meet resistance all the time in our everyday lives. If we want to say something, this is not quite right, people say, well, that's the way it's always been, or what proof do you have? And you show proof, and they say, well, that's not really much proof. We need more proof, and so on and so on. And the resistance built up. These people who fought this were fighters, and they found ways to persist and to persist and to get their ideas out. Not everyone was successful. Semmelweis was one that was not successful, but the others were.
0: In his research, Davis realized that it takes a special type of person to create necessary changes in this world. But one of the biggest obstacles to creating prevention policy is that the success is invisible. Once a problem is solved, the next generation is quick to forget what life was like before specific programs were put in place. Davis says we can clearly see this cycle happen with vaccines.
1: People forget what it was like when measles was present all over the population. People forget what it was like when polio was there. People forget when smallpox was there. Now, thank goodness smallpox has been eradicated from the face of the earth. It no longer exists as a disease. But when things are well taken care of, people tend to forget. And we need to remind people constantly about things. We always do that. We need to look to history and remind ourselves of the way things could happen and what we need to do to prevent them from happening again.
0: Today, Davis says we may be seeing a turning point with social media.
1: There is a movement that started by Jonathan Haidt called the Anxious Generation, where there's a lot of evidence that this constant access to telephones and social media at a young age is doing something that's not good for the kids.
0: Davis says there's legitimate pushback from other scientists in the field. They worry that there's not enough evidence to prove it's actually social media that's causing an increase in mental health issues. Davis thinks it's a very similar debate to what we saw when trying to regulate cigarettes.
1: First of all, there's a huge industry pushback. In the case of smoking, it's the tobacco industry. In the case of this problem, it's the big tech industry. But the other thing is even the science. There was a problem at the beginning with smoking. Was this causation or was this correlation? Did you just see two things that come together, sort of coincidence? Was one causing the other? And it's the same thing here. And you just have to gather more evidence. But there comes a point at which how much more evidence do you need to gather before you act on it? It just seems strange that you keep on wanting, your goalposts keep moving. You want to keep on getting more and more evidence when you feel that something should be done.
0: Some countries have already started to take steps towards regulating social media. Australia instituted a ban for teens under 16, and France has a similar

0: Similar law for kids under 15. Other countries like Spain, Brazil, and Greece aren't far behind with their policies.
1: The warning signs are there. The evidence seems, to my mind, to be there. But, you know, I'm very willing to have science talk about it, but just not forever.
0: His book, The Preventioneers, is available now wherever books are sold. 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
13: Medical notes this week. A simple nasal spray could be the future of reversing cognitive decline. A study published in the Journal of Extracellular Vesicles reveals a treatment that suppresses chronic inflammation in aging brains. In animal models, the nasal spray significantly improved memory and switched on the brain's own repair system. This non-invasive approach offers a promising way to treat age-related diseases. Giving antibiotics to newborns may come with a hidden cost. New research reveals that early life antibiotic use disrupts the delicate balance of the gut microbiome, leaving infants vulnerable to infections. These findings suggest that clinicians should exercise extreme caution with antibiotic prescriptions in the first weeks of life to prevent lasting damage to a child's developing immunity. The research is published in Mucosal Immunology. And finally, a high-fat diet may be bad for your brain. The gut is commonly known as the second brain due to the millions of neurons in the digestive tract. However, new research shows that this gut-brain connection works both ways and may be making us vulnerable. Research in PLOS Biology shows that live bacteria from the gut can travel into the brain. This animal study revealed that a high-fat diet increases the amount of bacteria in the brain, potentially causing neurological diseases. And that's Medical Notes this week. I'm Mayon Vosta Betancourt.
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6: Most of the crimes we hear about today happen in an instant and are very visible. Think a robbery, a break-in, something you can physically point to. But some of the biggest, costliest crimes in U.S. history actually don't look like crimes at all. Estimates from the FBI and U.S. Department of Justice still place the annual cost of white-collar crime in the hundreds of billions of dollars, with some experts saying that this number hits closer to $1 trillion each year. If you're unfamiliar with the term, white-collar crime is an umbrella category for nonviolent, financially motivated offenses. The phrase itself was coined almost 100 years ago by a man named Edwin Sutherland.
7: He was a sociologist who studied crime, and he came to the conclusion that everybody in the world of criminology was getting it wrong. In other words, they had a theory that crime was closely correlated with poverty or sociopathy. And he had a fresh perspective. He believed there was a type of person, a white-collar criminal, who was someone of very high social status and respectability who committed crimes in the course of their occupation.
6: That's Jennifer Taub, an expert on white-collar crime and a professor of law at the Western New England University School of Law. She's also the author of the book Big Dirty Money. She says Sutherland's research called out that anyone, even the upper class, could be criminals.
7: He gave this revolutionary talk in Philadelphia, of all places, to this group of captive sociologists and economists at an annual meeting. And the next day, many newspapers in Philadelphia and beyond carried the story because it was so shocking to people that he was calling the elite, the upper class, criminals. He was looking largely at corporate crime, things like antitrust violations, the big trust-busting cases. He was also looking at things like industrial accidents or union busting. So the focus for him initially on white-collar crime were these very big crimes committed by the most powerful.
6: Over time, though, this definition changed. Prosecutors focused less on the status of the offender and more on the nature of the crime. Today, white-collar crime covers a wide range of offenses, from writing a bad check wire to money laundering to corporate Ponzi schemes. Taub argues that this expanded definition has muddied the waters.
7: It became true that there was now blue-collar white-collar crime. In other words, now when the FBI collects data, it's incomplete on crime nationwide, things like writing a bad check or welfare fraud is counted up as white-collar crime, alongside things like mail fraud and wire fraud.

0: and money laundering. And so there's just kind of this mixture of different types of offenders mixed in simply because they committed some kind of economic crime. We don't really have a good picture of whether the big white collar crimes are on the rise, or we're just talking about, you know, small ante stuff.
1: And that lack of clarity shows up in the data. Unlike violent crime, there isn't a comprehensive national database for white collar offenders. The Bureau of Justice Statistics has repeatedly noted that definitions vary across agencies.
0: I mean, the kind of data that we do have, the best, comes from the U.S. attorneys in their 93 jurisdictions, where they put a report out every year of all the cases they're bringing. But that's kind of later down the line. If a case is already being, you know, if a case is already being prosecuted or considered for prosecution, that's long after the person committed the offense or it was investigated by a regulatory agency and so on. So we do have, I think part of it is maybe no one has ever asked the question. And, you know, there's this this expression from business, which is you can't manage what you don't measure. And I don't think that the powers that be really want to spend a lot of time trying to manage white-collar crime. They'd rather pretend it doesn't exist.
1: One of the most notable examples of this is Enron. 26 years ago, the energy company reported more than $100 billion in revenue. Within a year, it had completely collapsed, exposing years of accounting fraud.
0: When it was a priority in 2002 to hold those who were committing accounting fraud accountable, it was done. A task force was put together, and it was successful. They were successful in prosecuting and convicting numerous people who were at the highest level, CEOs and CFOs, involved in accounting fraud. So we have seen it work, but it's only going to work if it is actually a priority. And, you know, the numbers truly tell the story. Between July of 2002 and March of 2006, the Department of Justice convicted more than 82 CEOs, 85 corporate presidents, 36 chief financial officers, and 14 chief operating officers, all involved in corporate fraud cases.
1: But that momentum didn't last. Federal data show white-collar prosecutions have declined over time, even as financial systems have grown unchecked. And even when convictions happen, consequences can be limited. Some offenders get off early, while others receive full presidential pardons. One of these pardons included Paul Pogue, a construction businessman who pled guilty to underpaying his taxes by almost $500,000. Another pardon was for financier Michael Milken, who was indicted on 6 felony counts for conspiracy, filing false reports with the SEC, and securities mail and tax fraud. He was initially sentenced to 10 years in a minimum security prison, but only served 2 before being released. Today, this pattern continues. Many cases never reach court, and those that do are hard to prove. Unlike a robbery, where intent is clear, financial crimes often involve layers of decisions spread across people, documents, and years.
0: There's a fear that it'll be hard to convince a jury that someone intended to make a false statement and lie to people, that someone intended to cheat on their taxes. It's muddy. And unfortunately, the fear of not being able to convince the jury does prevent some prosecutors from bringing the cases forward.
1: Tubbs says enforcement often comes down to priorities, with complex cases requiring years of time and resources. When prosecution is inconsistent, much of this activity remains hidden until the damage is already done. To learn more about this topic and our guest, Jennifer Tubb, visit viewpointsradio.org. The segment was written and produced by Amira Zaveri. Our studio manager is Jay Silvers. I'm Gary Price.
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0: of overall expectations for what we would see from the headline numbers. So let's start right there. Headline inflation up 0.5% month over month. 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So a decline from last month, but again, slightly hotter than was anticipated, I believe.
1: Yeah, I think we'd been lulled into a sense in markets.

0: 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That's DAV5K.Boston.
1: Protein is everywhere in food marketing right now, and it doesn't seem to be dying down anytime soon. From protein-boosted coffee to cereal to yogurt, even popcorn has it added in these days. Brands that never used to make these nutritional claims now center their identity around it. Fast food chains like Subway, Starbucks, and Chipotle are also getting in on the trend with new high-protein menu items. Christopher Gardner, a researcher and professor at Stanford University, can't wrap his head around the constant protein mania.
2: I cannot explain it. It is crazy. The protein is everywhere. Okay, it is just so stunning that it has become such a great marketing tool. And it has, because I can't go in any grocery store anywhere without seeing protein. Pop-Tarts protein, candy bars protein, cereals. I've even seen protein water lately. And I think it's very misguided, although obviously it's a tremendous marketing tool. It is working.
1: Gardner is a professor of medicine at Stanford University and holds a PhD in nutrition science. According to a 2023 report from Research and Markets, the high-protein foods industry is projected to grow by more than $50 billion over the next year and a half. But where did this craze come from? High-protein diets aren't new. The Atkins diet, which centered around high protein, high fat, and low carbs, surged in popularity in the 1970s and again in the early 2000s. But what's driving today's hyperfixation? Gardner has a theory.
2: There's three ways to get calories in your diet: from carbohydrates, fats, and proteins. And over the last couple of decades, carbs and fats have gone in and out of favor. And protein never got maligned in any of that. So I almost feel like it's just the survivor. Some people are against fat. Some people are against carbs. Nobody seems to have any problem with protein. So that's the default. I do think that in people's minds, they have associated protein with muscle building and with satiety for weight loss and simple growth, because our body builds a lot of things out of protein. And I think others think it makes you smarter, more athletic. I mean, it just has a huge health halo around it.
1: But more protein isn't always better. According to Joan Salji Blake, a registered dietitian and nutrition professor at Boston University, loading up on the ingredient while cutting back too heavily on carbs and fats is counterintuitive.
3: The problem when your diet is too high in one nutrient, in this case protein, it crowds out the other nutrients, and that being carbohydrates. So what you're doing is you're never going to meet all your nutrient needs, your need for carbohydrate, protein, and fat, as well as vitamins and minerals, by tipping the diet or the plate in one food group. So you got to have a proportionality of grains and fruits and vegetables and lean protein and some dairy and some healthy oils to meet all your nutrient needs. Also, by having that much protein, depending on the source of the protein, your saturated fat intake could go quite high. And we know saturated fat is the number one reason that increases that bad LDL cholesterol. So we don't want to do that, because then that will increase your risk for heart disease.
1: The protein craze has gotten so extreme that in a few cases, people have developed a disease that was nearly wiped out a century ago.
3: Some people have gone so protein heavy that they are eating a diet that is only from animal sources and maybe some dairy, and they are actually getting scurvy. Yes, scurvy. Vitamin C deficiency. I mean, that's an ultra extreme of people that are on these all-protein diets without any fruits and vegetables and grains, and they're coming up with vitamin deficiencies.
1: If you've been maxing out on protein, don't panic. The threshold for preventing vitamin deficiencies is relatively low. For example, just 10 milligrams of vitamin C per day can prevent scurvy. The bigger issue may be how marketing is altering your mindset. Many of us believe we aren't getting enough protein.

0: when in reality, the opposite is true.
1: To figure out, you know, how much protein you need, you got to do a little bit of math. Okay, so the historical recommendation was 0.8 grams of protein per kilogram body weight. And people say, my goodness, I'm in pounds. So what you do is you take your body weight and you divide it by 2.2, right? So let's just say that you are 150 pounds and you divide that by 2.2, then your weight in kilograms is going to be 68, okay? So then you take the 68 and you times it by 0.8, and that's how much protein you need historically. It might be beneficial, especially for some people, as older people and maybe athletes and very active people, to maybe have more, you know, protein per kilogram body weight. So rather than timesing it by 0.8, you can times it by 1.2.
0: If you weigh 150 pounds and don't need extra protein, you only need about 55 grams a day. And most Americans are already way above that mark. Most women average around 80 grams daily, while men average about 94. So for most people eating a well-balanced diet, these popular extra protein products aren't necessary. There are some exceptions, however, including people taking GLP-1 medications like Ozempic and Wegovy.
1: When you're on any weight loss diet, anyone, whether it's the medication-induced, the GLP-1s, or your own cutting calories, you're always going to lose fat, but you're also going to lose some lean tissue, too. So what you want to do is make sure, especially on these medications, that you're getting adequate amount of protein so you can resynthesize what you may be losing.
0: That said, for those who are looking to increase their protein intake, what's the best way to go about it? While some consumers are skeptical of products like protein popcorn or coffee, Gardner clarifies that protein is protein, whether it comes from a packaged snack or a slab of meat.
2: Again, there's 20 amino acids that are the building blocks for protein, and I like to think of it like a Scrabble game. For Scrabble, there's 100 tiles of letters, there's 26 letters, you reach in the bag, you pull them out. Let's say you had lost some letters from your original bag and you borrowed some from a neighbor. You would never know the source of the letters. Once you pick the letters out of that bag, you spell in Scrabble whatever word you can. You're kind of agnostic to where it came from. So if you got it from meat, or you got it from chickpeas, or you got it from a dietary supplement or a protein powder, by the time you absorbed it, it wouldn't have any kind of tag on it that said, oh, this is a meat glycine. This is a chickpea tryptophan.
0: And for those who aren't sold on high-protein products, that's okay, too. In fact, Salji Blake believes it's better to get your protein the way Mother Nature intended. Whole foods offer a combination of nutrients that isolated protein often can't imitate.
1: Protein is in, you know, meats, fish, poultry, beans, nuts. It's actually in vegetables. It's actually in grains. And, of course, it's in dairy. So the question is, do I need to have my coffee fortified with protein and pay extra for that? Do I need protein sprinkled on my popcorn? Probably not. Probably not if you're eating a wholesome diet. So the question is, all that money that you're spending on these, you know, designer foods, which are quite expensive, would you be better served by taking that extra income and buying more fruits and vegetables and whole grains?
0: For now, protein has become the easiest shorthand for healthy in a crowded food landscape. It's easily measurable and marketable, but nutrition is rarely defined by a single number. And as this messaging continues to drive what we buy and how we eat, it's important to think about what best fuels your body and lifestyle. To learn more about our guests, Christopher Gardner and Joan Salji Blake, visit viewpointsradio.org. For more behind the scenes, check out Viewpoints Radio on X, Facebook, and Instagram. This segment was written and produced by Grace Galanti. Our executive producer is Amira Zaveri. Studio production by Jay Silvers. I'm Marty Peterson.
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0: than it used to. And that's where the friction starts. In OPEC, every country is given a production target, but the UAE has spent years investing billions to increase output and being told to cut back production as part of a larger plan that doesn't line up with its own national interests. We've seen this tension build before. In 2021, the UAE pushed back on OPEC limits, slowing down a major agreement. And now, it's decided to leave OPEC and cut ties for good. Stepping away from this coalition doesn't mean the UAE will flood the market with oil, but it does give the country more control over how much it produces and releases. And with a longtime member going their own way, that collective price-setting strategy will be harder to hold together. For consumers, this move won't lead to immediate change, but will hopefully lead to lower prices at the pump. One downside, however, is that as producers pull in different directions, the market may become harder to predict. That's Viewpoints Explained for this week. More in a moment.
1: Welcome to Culture Crash, where we examine what's new and old in entertainment. Singer-songwriter Noah Kahan seems to be something of an overthinker. His lyrics reveal a writer who considers every aspect of something before figuring out exactly what he wants to say. Kahan burst onto the scene with his song Stick Season, originally on TikTok back in 2020, and then officially as a finished single in 2022. Since then, Kahan has been on a rocket ship of fame and success. His 2022 album, also titled Stick Season, spawned a number of hits, including Northern Attitude, Dial Drunk, and She Calls Me Back. Now he's back with his next album, The Great Divide, which sees Kahan sharpening his toolkit and leaning into a fuller rock sound. Bursting with new sing-alongs and anthems, The Great Divide is full of songs that double as character studies or catharsis or both. On Porchlight, produced with Aaron Dessner, Kahan imagines his own mother's loneliness and frustration with her son's fame. On Heading North, he takes on the persona of a scorned lover missing an ex with a little bit of spite. On the album's deluxe edition, subtitled The Last of the Bugs, there's a song called Staying Still, which is sure to rock stadiums on tour with its soaring chorus. Oh, I can't keep on starting over, sleeping in a bed half empty, daydreaming. With polished production and chock full of fun melodies and guitar riffs, Noah Kahan's new album, The Great Divide, is well on its way to becoming another folk rock classic. I'm Evan Rook.

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0: We've all seen it before with, you know, family members or even ourselves. 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And so imagine you're job hopping from place to place. You might have a retirement plan through there. And all of a sudden, you know, a decade into your career, you could have two or three different retirement plans just from, you know, changing jobs and taking that next promotion at a new place.
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1: I want you to know that I'm on to you.
0: You are? What
1: yes,
0: happened?
1: Yes, because you said the results aren't really the important part. It's the lessons we can learn along the way, which means you're going to leave us hanging for one of these stories. I know.
0: No, well, you stick around. We'll see if you're
1: all right.
0: All right. So off to Connecticut. So we have Betty and Ed. They execute identical revocable trusts. Sounds great. You know, during life, they did that. And, of course, at death, they became irrevocable. Makes sense. Ed died first in 2009. Betty, after losing their daughter, amended her trust to make her son, Bruce, the sole remainder beneficiary. Probably you didn't have to do that. It probably would have worked out anyway. Mm-hmm. But apparently she did have to do that because her daughter, Patricia, who died, had two kids, Lori and Mark. So these were grandchildren,
1: mm-hmm.
0: who decided to sue to compel Betty and Bruce to do an accounting on the trust. Wow, it's not a good idea to sue grandma.
1: Alive?
0: It's not a good idea
1: Betty's
0: to sue grandma
1: still living.
0: When grandma's still alive.
1: Right?
0: I know. This is what happens, right?
1: Wow.
0: And Betty basically, grandma, Betty said, you know, I'm the sole trustee. I'm the sole donor of the trust. I'm beneficiary, and basically I can and during my life that's what I am, and you're not entitled to anything at this point.
1: No heirs until you're dead.
0: Which is a true statement. Betty then died in 2023. Well, litigation then continued.
1: Mm-hmm.
0: And the two grandkids asserted that Bruce exerted undue influence over Betty so the amendment that was made should be no good. Well, the court approved Bruce's request for a summary judgment.
1: Meaning go away,
0: grandkids. Stating that the claims they were having to file were time barred. You waited too long.
1: Hmm.
0: Okay. Plus, you know, we never really saw any evidence of undue influence that I could see in the case. Well, they still aren't happy, so they appealed. And the appeal was dismissed by the appellate court, basically saying that the attorney that they hired misused AI and cited a bunch of cases that didn't exist, causing the court to waste time, causing opposing counsel to spend countless hours trying to respond to a brief with fake cases.
1: Hmm.
0: So AI is good.
1: You got to fact check Claude and Grok.
0: But yeah, you gotta be knowledgeable.
1: Yeah.
0: It's a co-pilot. It's not a pilot. Anyways,
1: interesting.
0: The point here isn't that AI is the problem. The point here is that wow, what can we learn from this, right? I mean, I think the outcome was correct.
1: Mm-hmm.
0: What I love here is that hey, they did revocable trusts, and their revocable trust did exactly what they're supposed to do.
1: Yep.
0: Mom and Dad, Grandma, Grandpa are in charge until they die. Nothing wrong with that. We always make our clients first in time and first in right all the time. This is a good planning that they did, right? They would have avoided probate. They would have likely provided upon death of Ed that a marital share and a remainder share would have been set up. This would have been sheltering more assets from estate taxes, obviously more for the kids if that's the case. So, you know, when surviving spouse Betty dies, there's even less taxes due.
1: Yep.
0: I'm sure all of that would have been built in. However, the marital share would have said language like income to spouse, which is Betty, and principal only to Betty. So the grandkids are really not beneficiaries yet anyway.
1: Right.
0: The remainder share would have said income to Betty, the surviving spouse, principal to the surviving spouse, and the kids of all generations. So even in his trust, the remainder share would have made the grandkids, you know, contingent beneficiaries, I think, at best. At that point.
1: Or recipients of grandma's generosity if they hadn't come at her.
0: Right.
1: Right?
0: Right. So they were. This was designed really to take care of each other first, then the kids later, bloodline planning.

0: It could have said equally to the kids, if living otherwise, grandkids till 30.
1: Mm-hmm.
0: So we've got her revocable trust, completely revocable. She's in charge. His is irrevocable, but still kind of put her in a place where she's trustee and she's the beneficiary. The other ones are kind of contingent beneficiaries. Not anything wrong with that. Now, so that being the case, let's focus on the husband's trust. That's irrevocable, and they didn't mention it here, but I'm going to bring it up. You know, in the husband's trust, in our trust anyway that we do, we would have given the power, a limited power of appointment to the spouse, and therefore Betty could have actually changed the beneficiaries of her late husband's trust,
1: mm-hmm.
0: equally or not among kids of all generations. Therefore, she could have even removed the grandkids from beneficiaries of her husband's trust. Now, I'm not sure that was done here. It doesn't mention that.
1: Right.
0: But that's nice of her if she didn't do it.
1: Right.
0: And she had the power to do it.
1: I would have done it lickety-split.
0: So, folks, I think you need to understand that in our trust, when we do that for people, we even give the surviving spouse the power to change beneficiaries after one spouse dies. But again, limited to kids of all generations.
1: Mm-hmm.
0: You can't, you know, add Cousin Vinny after the fact. So here I think that's just a very nice thing that she did. So, but again, great planning I think was done here, and it actually just shows that planning works.
1: Mm-hmm.
0: And there was no undue influence. So I don't look at this and say that oh my gosh, they didn't pursue the undue influence. I don't see anything here, and it is a little strange that she wanted to disinherit her two grandkids, but
1: something may have happened.
0: That's her wish.
1: Her choice.
0: That's her wish, right? It doesn't just because Bruce got everything doesn't mean that it's automatically undue influence. So, folks, that's the case here. So when you are doing your planning, call and get the guide. It's about potholes to avoid when doing your estate planning, or if you've already done your planning, maybe there's some potholes in it. You'll find them when you look at this guide, and you could tweak it. 866-848-5699. 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

0: 30th of 2020. Survived by kids from a prior marriage. Okay?
1: Mm-hmm.
0: Wife Ingrid, still living. The second marriage. Jeff, Ron's son, was executor of the will. On April 2022, Jeff, who is executor of the will, filed a complaint against Ingrid for undue influence over Ron. Remember, Ingrid was the wife. By adding her name to a joint account with Ron, and that a confidential relationship existed when Ron made Ingrid, his second wife, power of attorney. None of that seems bad so far, just right. So you know.
1: Standard stuff.
0: Yeah. Ingrid, the wife, said she never used the power of attorney, ever, and mm-hmm. denied that Ron lacked capacity to understand the consequences of naming her as a joint owner on the account. Ron also made gifts to his kids before he died. And, of course, Jeff is not objecting to any of that.
1: Right.
0: He's happy about those
1: gifts.
0: He
1: was confident enough to make those gifts.
0: So you see, Dad's trying to take care of kids a little bit in advance, right?
1: Yep.
0: Evidence did show, however, that Ron was declining towards the end of life and that he is the one who actually signed the documents creating the joint account. So it wasn't done by power of attorney.
1: Mm-hmm.
0: Okay. So far, I'm fine. The trial court dismissed Jeff's complaints. Jeff's the kid, remember? Finding that Ron and Ingrid did not have a confidential relationship, and Jeff failed to prove any undue influence. So far, so good for Ingrid. I think it's the right result. Well, Jeff, of course, appealed, and the appellate court affirmed the trial court's decision.
1: Yep.
0: Basically stating that the unexercised power of attorney does not create a confidential relationship. After all, she never used it, right? And there was no evidence that Ingrid ever exercised dominion and control over Ron. She was simply a caregiver.
1: Sure.
0: And basically trying to effectuate his wishes.
1: Mm-hmm.
0: But nevertheless, as a joint owner on that account, she is going to get that asset because it will pass to her.
1: Right. Avoiding
0: probate. Outside of probate automatically. So, you know, I think the result is probably correct.
1: Mm-hmm.
0: Not real happy with the planning that was done.
1: Right.
0: I think the planning could have been done a lot better by Ron to provide for both Ingrid and his kids way better than he did.
1: By planning, period,
0: which we're going to come back to that in a minute. And again, when we talk about the guide we're giving away this month, folks, I mean, potholes to avoid and when you're doing your estate planning, this is one, right? It's listed. One of the things in here is, what if I get remarried? Red flag, big pothole, right? Got to do some planning. You know, I also want you to say, well, other things to think about, right? What if I'm relocating? Huge deal, right? You got to really make sure your plan's in order if you relocate, right? A lot of times you can keep the trust, but you should change the other basic documents, right? What I don't want you to run through life thinking that, you know, your will is all you need. We saw that from our old case. 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Well, what can we learn from this?
1: A lot.
0: I think. Second marriage, folks, right in the guide, it's a big red flag. You know, so why was there not more estate planning done here than just a will, right? Why rely on joint accounts, which is what he did here, when you could have done way more planning? This is just a red flag to do estate planning. The trust here, like if, let's say they put together even a joint revocable family trust that would become irrevocable on the first death, remember?
1: Yeah.
0: Even a trust here, right? You could have avoided the probate process, which, again, they're smack in that. You could have provided

0: provided for Ingrid, the second spouse here. You could have allowed her to maybe live in a house, assuming, you know, a house existed. You could have provided for her to stay in the house, and all the while not owning the house, right? Mm-hmm. Just living there. She could have maintained, paid the bills and the taxes, maintained the property, but not own it. She could also have had, like, income paid out of the trust investment accounts for her, out of the bank accounts for her. Again, enjoying but not owning this stuff, right? You could have even given her, you know, some kind of limited access to principal. So, again, I think a spouse could be getting actually more assets than maybe he left her in this joint account situation. And then upon her death, you could name, you know, his kids from the first marriage, as to say, here, Jeff, I think Jeff was the guy, right? You could be getting even more assets, you know, from this situation, providing for your spouse and leaving more assets, you know, for the kids from the first marriage. So even here, remember, you could have even made gifts like he did here. You could have said in the trust, I want a certain amount of assets to go out to my kids right away, even if I'm survived by my spouse.
1: Mm-hmm.
0: You could do that and then hold back other assets for the spouse to enjoy and use, but again, not own. So the trust planning, to me, is in second marriages is really a given.
1: And even that, Todd, like how you treat people, that surviving spouse that's not your parent.
0: Mm-hmm.
1: I mean, she could have decided to leave whatever's left to his kids. You think she's going to do that now after they took her to court?
0: No.
1: No way.
0: You're right. If you'd have treated her nicely along the way, even though there was a joint account there, you know, you might have been able to. That's exactly
1: right.
0: We've
1: seen that happen time and time
0: again. Oh, yeah, yeah. No, I think we talk about all the bad things, but I've seen plenty of surviving spouses say, no, I'm going to honor
1: their wishes.
0: What my husband's wishes were, and the integrity of those people is great. It's great to see.
1: If you take them to court.
0: Don't sue me. That's kind of a bad taste in my mouth.
1: Right?
0: But focus on the joint accounts for a minute. Now, remember, they did avoid probate. They do go directly to the surviving spouse, and that's obviously how and why Ingrid got some money. But be careful. Remember, don't think we're expand on this. What if you're not getting divorced or it's not a second marriage? Don't use joint accounts and throw kids' names on it because you could accidentally disinherit other kids.
1: Right.
0: And even here, we use convenience language in our wills all the time to prevent this accidental disinheritance. So even here, if they had done an estate plan, and let's say this joint account did exist, still very possible to have that, even though you've got trusts in place. But if you had the trusts in place, the convenience language in the will, which is a pour-over will, would say, treat the joint accounts as if they're not joint.
1: Yep.
0: And that they are now a probate asset. So what? One item goes to probate.
1: Mm-hmm.
0: And then it would go into the will of the decedent, in this case, Ron. The will would have been a pour-over will, would have taken that joint account and put it into the trust. Again, the trust providing for the family.
1: Mm-hmm.
0: When I say the family, the spouse and the kids.
1: Yep.
0: So it wouldn't have had to go just to the spouse. It could have been still used to benefit the whole family. So even convenience language in the will could have saved this problem. Folks, the whole idea is there are potholes out there when you're doing your estate plan. Learn what they are. Get the guide. Avoid them. Do your planning. The planning here was just so weak. Second marriages. Don't let that happen. Do your planning. 866-848-5699. 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

0: for January were slightly higher than expectations, but I would say within a rounding error of overall expectations for what we would see from the headline numbers. So let's start right there. Headline inflation up 0.5% month over month. I believe expectations were for a 0.4% increase. Year over year, 6.4% year over year. So a decline from last month, but again, slightly hotter than what we brought in. Mark Vandetti from the Armstrong Advisory Group this morning to join us on the program and talk a little bit about what we saw there. Mark, thanks for joining us. Appreciate it.
1: Great to be here. Thanks, Mike.
0: So let's start right off. Expectations for this consumer price index report were that they would continue to decline from the numbers that we saw in the December report, which showed, 6.5% year-over-year inflation. Mm-hmm. And key cooling off occurring in goods inflation specifically. We're starting to see some stuff in services, but by and large, what we were seeing was goods inflation beginning to cool off. The headline reports that we saw this morning for January were slightly higher than expectations, but I would say within a rounding error of overall expectations for what we would see from the headline numbers. So let's start right there. Headline

0: for investments and savings of around $400,000. What are my options now?
1: So, good news here, actually. This is sort of a last-minute situation for him. So, the fact that they're married is really going to help.
0: Yeah.
1: In this case. See, people think getting married's bad. This is a big help in this case.
0: Maybe men do.
1: So, yeah. So because they're married, we're really focusing here on just last-minute nursing home planning. That's the question. And can we get her perhaps on Medicaid and save the assets for him?
0: Because they have $1.6 million in assets. That's a lot of
1: plus a house.
0: A lot of assets, including the house.
1: Oh, including the house.
0: Yeah.
1: So we'll take the house, and that's $400,000, right?
0: Yep.
1: So you'll get to keep the house because the healthy spouse is allowed to live in the house, and we can transfer the spouse, the whole house to the spouse. We've got a power of attorney, so we can just use the power of attorney to transfer her interest to him.
0: Without any
1: look back, nothing. So now we've gotten at least one chunk out of the way. He's also, as a healthy spouse, allowed to keep about $160,000 for easy numbers.
0: Mm-hmm.
1: So that's a piece of one of the $400,000 buckets.
0: Yeah, so it's about $1 million.
1: So
0: $1,050,000 or $1,640,000 left.
1: Left.
0: Just so, over. So let's say $1 million.
1: Let's call it $1 million left, right? So now what do you do? Well, everything else would be considered the sick spouse's assets, and you'd be denied Medicaid. So when you go to the nursing homes and they say, we'll help you apply for free, that's what they'll end
0: once
1: up telling
0: you. Once you spend down all your assets.
1: They'll say,
0: once you spend down $1 million, we'll do it for free.
1: Once you spend down that $1 million, we've concluded that you'll be eligible. Well,
0: right.
1: That's not the answer, folks. Transfers between spouses are permissible. So again, we have the power of attorney. Good that they have it. And we will take the money. Let's say it's joint accounts or even in her name, and transfer the whole $1 million to him.
0: Okay.
1: Now, in essence, that doesn't help, right? If you just stop there, that doesn't help because he's now has more assets than $160,000 that he's allowed to keep.
0: Right.
1: So we need to take that $1 million and convert it into something that is not an asset. So in this case, depending on how old he is, assuming this works, we would be able to buy a Medicaid annuity at that moment and take the asset and convert it to an income stream for him.
0: Mm-hmm.
1: And magically that goes away, and now he's worth $160,000 plus a house.
0: He's
1: eligible for Medicaid.
0: What do you do with her IRA? Because she's got $400,000 in IRAs, and you can't transfer that to him, right?
1: Well, you can. And in this case, we would, because you have to liquidate the IRA and pay the income tax, right?
0: Mm-hmm.
1: So when you withdraw it and transfer it, it's going to be income taxable, but you know, if I have to pay tax on $400,000,
0: maybe it's $120,000
1: or so. I'm going to spend $100,000 at $16,000-$17,000 a month. It doesn't take long to get there.
0: Right.
1: So you have to look at what you're saving and how long she's going to live, whether or not that made sense.
0: Right.
1: So
0: right.
1: You have to look at all the facts.
0: Yeah. So she's going to be in there a long time. She's got memory issues, but not necessarily physical issues.
1: Yeah. So you would probably pull the trigger on that. If it was a $1 million IRA, maybe not.
0: Right.
1: But a $400,000 IRA, I'd run the tax numbers and probably end up pulling the trigger on
0: that. So you spend $100,000 to save $1 million.
1: Yeah.
0: That's worth it.
1: That's worth it.
0: Certainly.
1: Certainly worth it. That's the way to look at it,
0: got
1: Susan.
0: It.
1: Exactly. Folks, back to planning, though, when this is someone who didn't plan, obviously do your planning. And if you do your planning, you might not run into these little potholes, right? And that's what this guide is all about. Things to think about when you're doing your estate plan, right? Life events that turn up, you know, I'm remarrying, I've lost a spouse. That's a big one, right? You forget that. You lose a spouse. 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And you can always go to our Cushing Dolan PC Instagram page for much more information.
0: Great. Our last question comes from Sharon in Worcester, Mass., and Sharon writes, my parents created an irrevocable trust 13 years ago. I used your tip and checked the tax bill, but the trust isn't listed. My parents are. I found a copy of the deed they signed in 2003, but it doesn't look like it was ever recorded by the attorney. Is all this time wasted? Is there anything we can do to backtrack the transfer date?
1: Oh. How do people get themselves in this kind of trouble? I guess the lawyer's fault here. The lawyer should have recorded the deed, you would think.
0: So does that mean they've wasted the past 13 years?
1: Yeah, you would think that. And in fact, I've had a fair hearing where I actually had somebody applying for Medicaid. We didn't forget to record the deed, just for the record. It was helping out another attorney who had found this problem. In fact, that attorney didn't even do the problem. It was an existing attorney who had passed away that did it. So the bottom line here is that when I went to court for this, the whole thing the state said was, let's say that this attorney now finds this deed.
0: Yeah.
1: And says, I'm going to put it on record today. What you should do, by the way.
0: Sure.
1: Doesn't matter that it's 2026. Put it on record. And in our case, we put it on record, but let's say she goes to the nursing home the next day. The state's going to say, oh, the five-year waiting period started the day you recorded the deed.
0: Mm.
1: That's what they told
0: right.
1: us. Now, in our case, there happened to be a trust in place that had rental property that had an ID number for the trust and a bank account. The bank account was receiving rent. They were filing tax returns, just so you know the facts.
0: Yeah.
1: So in this case, what you have to tell them is, when I went to the hearing, they said, that's when the look-back period starts to run. I said, show me the regulation that says that's when the look-back period starts to run. Of course, crickets. They couldn't find one. I then pull out the Massachusetts real estate law rules.
0: Yep.
1: The Massachusetts laws governing real estate say that if you have a executed deed, which they clearly had, 2003, it says right here, and you had delivery, meaning the person who got it got the deed, then title transfers. It goes on to say, recording the deed is a ceremonial event.
0: Hmm.
1: It has nothing to do with transferring title. And we won the case. Because in our case, it was easy. We were able to say, look, here's the deed.
0: Yeah.
1: How do we know we had delivery? Trustee knew we had delivery. Got a bank account, opened up the ID number, received rent, filed tax returns. Had to know.
0: Signed the trust and all that stuff. Yeah.
1: Clearly, there was delivery. So here, at least put it on record and hope she stays out of the nursing home. But if she does go into the nursing home, I know we can win that battle.
0: Right.
1: And say the five-year clock did not start to run in 2026. It started in 2003.
0: Great. So how do you know, Todd? Like, she obviously used the tip of looking at the real estate tax bill. How long does it take to see that reflected? Because it's not right away, right?
1: Towns are all different, folks, but it could take up to a year. This is something's wrong here. Obviously, it wasn't recorded.
0: Right. Yeah.
1: So about a year. I wouldn't, you know, give it a year sometimes.
0: And if someone sees their kids' names on it?
1: It's usually trustee of the trust.
0: Right.
1: So it's
0: doesn't mean the kids own it.
1: Doesn't mean the kids own it, folks. So think that through. Folks, potholes to avoid. 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
0: 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Maybe I'll be able to read your question on the air, and hopefully his answer will stop you from becoming one of his next real-life stories. You've been listening to Todd Lutsky, a partner with the law firm of Cushing & Dolan. I'm Susan Powers, a financial advisor with the Armstrong Advisory Group. We'll be back with more after this quick break on The Legal Exchange with Todd Lutsky.
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2: Welcome back into The Legal Exchange with Todd Lutsky. I'm Susan Powers, a financial advisor with the Armstrong Advisory Group, and I'm joined, of course, by Todd Lutsky, a partner with the law firm of Cushing & Dolan with a master's in taxation. So, Todd, I met this past week with one of our mutual clients. Her husband passed away recently, and they had done one joint irrevocable trust well over 10 years ago, mm-hmm. So well past the five-year look-back period. He passed away, and now she asked, what do I do now? So they have their irrevocable trust. She has a home. She has a rental property. He had an IRA with her listed as the beneficiary. So what does she have to do? This is one of these life events that's listed in your guide, what to do when you lose a spouse.
3: What's the value of all this stuff?
2: Okay, so the home is about $1 million.
3: Yeah.
2: The rental property is around $400, and the IRA is about the same.
3: And
2: some inconsequential bank accounts
3: that were joint small.
2: Yeah, joint small. Small irrevocable trust bank account that caught the rental income.
3: So the entire estate minus the miscellaneous stuff is about $1.8 million.
2: Yeah.
3: So under two.
2: Definitely below two.
3: Two, folks, is important today because remember in 2023.
2: And they're in Massachusetts.
3: The estate tax law changed in Mass, making the exemption $2 million per person. Mm-hmm. So that's why we're focusing on the $2 million number here. So let's focus mainly on the trust because the IRA, although is part of his estate, mm-hmm. just is going to go to the spouse.
2: Yes,
3: so that's
2: she is
3: easy,
2: listed as the beneficiary.
3: Easy for that. But when you add up his IRA plus one half of what's included in the trust, it's less than $2 million. So we're good. Why one half?
2: Yeah, why one half? I'm curious about that.
3: So, folks, we do shows on the air regarding joint revocable trusts.
2: Yep.
3: They have general powers of appointment. They are phenomenal. We did a whole program on joint trust, and I still can't say enough about them because they cause full inclusion on the first death, meaning not half.
2: Mm-hmm.
3: But with a joint irrevocable trust, you are not allowed to put in the document a general power of appointment. It's the general power of appointment that causes the full inclusion.
2: Mm-hmm.
3: So, but if you had a general power of appointment, meaning you could appoint the assets in the trust to yourself,
2: yep.
3: from a nursing home perspective, they would say, okay, well, then do that.
2: Yeah.
3: And then they
2: Take
3: would be available
2: out.
3: For the nursing
2: right.
3: home. So we can't have a general power of appointment in the irrevocable trust, which means assuming these were jointly owned, which they probably were,
2: mm-hmm.
3: when they were contributed to the trust.
2: Yes,
3: that
2: they
3: means
2: definitely were.
3: So husband put half in,
2: mm-hmm.
3: wife put half in.
2: Yep.
3: In this case, who died? Husband died?
2: Yes.
3: So when husband died, we now look at the $1.4 million that's in the trust,
2: mm-hmm.
3: divide it by two.
2: Okay.
3: So $700,000
2: yep.
3: is now considered part of his estate. Not probate estate, but mm-hmm. includable in his estate. Well, that's okay. He's well below $2 million. There will be no death tax due.
2: Yeah.
3: And we will then allocate half the assets to the remainder share of this trust to be forever sheltered from future death taxes when the wife dies.
2: Okay.
3: Home run there and
2: yep.
3: no probate.
2: Yeah.
3: And still protected from the nursing home.
2: Mm-hmm.
3: Nothing changes for the wife. She lives on.
2: Okay.
3: But if she wants to sell the rental property for $400,000.
2: She does.
3: And let's assume they had it a long time and they fully depreciated it.
2: They have.
3: So their basis is zero.
2: Mm-hmm.
3: If they sold it before he died, the gain would be $400,000.
2: Yeah.
3: At least now she can sell it and the basis, would be increased by half.

0: So her her cost basis would now be $200,000, half of the value on his date of death.
1: Correct.
0: Got it.
1: Really, her cost basis, the trust cost basis, yes. Same thing. So now if they sell it, it would be $400 minus $200, or $200 of gain. And since it's not their home, it's all taxable. So 200 times, 28.8%. Mm-hmm. You're not going to run into the Massachusetts millionaire's tax. You're not going to have any of that problem. So,
0: right.
1: So good, still pretty good deal.
0: And just quickly, if she wanted to continue renting it, can she start depreciating it again because she now has new cost basis?
1: Sure can.
0: Nice.
1: And maybe she wants to do that and then get another half step up later when she dies and let the kids sell it.
0: Right.
1: And have a nice income coming from the trust to live on.
0: Mm-hmm. Okay.
1: Not a bad idea. 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And you can download it right there. And always you can go to our Instagram page, Cushing Dolan PC, for more info.
0: So that was a great explanation about what happens with the assets in the trust. Mm-hmm. How about the trust itself? Does anything need to change with that? Or, he was her power of attorney. He was her healthcare proxy. What does she have to do kind of for the basic legal documents, basically the whole estate plan?
1: Yeah, great point. When you lose a spouse, you should always call your estate planning attorney because you just don't know what you don't know. But intuitively, and I can tell you what happens all the time. So we've been at it 30, 40 years, and the firm just gets calls regularly, right? Because people are dying.
0: Right.
1: And so people know to do this. They just pick up the phone and call. And then what do you do? And this is why you call, because you don't in your mind say, I'll just, this is a joint trust. But what if you had two trusts? Oh, I'll just take everything out of the deceased spouse's trust and put it into the surviving spouse's trust. First of all, you can't do that. But if you did it, you violated a lot of fiduciary rules.
0: A lot of things.
1: But it would also ruin the estate plan. So you certainly don't want that to happen. And so I think what would happen is you're going to need a new ID number for the trust because it's now not a grantor trust anymore. You're going to file different income tax returns mm-hmm. for the trust. You're going to retitle some of the money, the real estate in this case, to the buckets. There's that marital share and remainder share that are built into your trust, and you have to then retitle assets based on values mm-hmm. equal to up to the $2 million estate tax exemption in the remainder share and spill over the rest into the Q-tip share up to the federal exemption.
0: Mm-hmm.
1: So you want to make sure you create those buckets and fund them for the surviving spouse to enjoy and use. And you're right. The surviving spouse has got a will, a health care proxy, and a power of attorney, naming the deceased spouse as the primary fiduciary.
0: Now, she has a backup on those.
1: Yeah.
0: But does she need to do new documents to make a backup to the now? Because the backup moves up and
1: Up, but there's only one now.
0: Right. So there's only one. So if something happened to that person.
1: Yeah.
0: So do you want to do new ones of those?
1: I do. I tell people, why wouldn't you? Especially with a healthcare proxy, right? Because the backup could become the primary, which you would want, but then you have no backup. And remember, with a healthcare proxy, if you get the person that's there just freezes and can't make a decision emotionally, it's good to have a backup.
0: Mm-hmm.
1: So, not to have one is not a good idea.
0: Yeah, okay.
1: So I would do that. And I would say the same thing with your power of attorney, your will. You're just always good to have someone there just in case you
0: perfect.
1: don't you don't, you know, something happens.
0: Thank
1: so,
0: you.
1: Folks, always good.

0: advisory group.
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3: 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And today, we're talking about the top estate planning mistakes to avoid. Todd, a lot of people create their estate plan, but there are some that don't actually transfer assets into it. Can you explain why this is such a big mistake?
4: Sure. I mean, I'm going to try to explain it both from a revocable and an irrevocable planning standpoint. With the revocable, if you don't put assets in there, you end up leaving them owned perhaps jointly if you're married, you know, and designated beneficiaries and the like. But if everything goes to the spouse when one dies, then you've completely avoided your estate plan. In other words, you've set your trust up, but you went around it by leaving everything to the spouse instead of going through it by funding the trust and cramming down the assets to shelter some from estate taxes on the first death, so there's less taxed on the second death. And ultimately, on the second death, if you don't plan, there could be a probate problem because everything would go to probate if it's in their own name. The other big reason is with an irrevocable trust, of course, not funding it also can result in a estate tax problems by the same way it did with the revocable trust. But in addition to not funding them with the irrevocable, you don't even begin the 5-year waiting period to get the assets protected from the nursing home. So there's a much bigger problem not funding an irrevocable trust versus not funding a revocable trust. So make sure you fund your trust if you do your planning.
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0: for January were slightly higher than expectations, but I would say within a rounding error of overall expectations for what we would see from the headline numbers. So let's start right there. Headline inflation up 0.5% month over month. I believe expectations were for a 0.4% increase. Year over year, 6.4% year over year. So a decline from last month, but again, slightly hotter than was anticipated, I believe.
1: Yeah, I think we'd been lulled into

0: to Mark about a half hour after that as I was kind of digesting it. And I said, Mark, I want to, you know, just kind of look at some things when we talk about, you know, longer term inflation and break evens and things along those lines. And, you know, what's going on with tips and what are they telling us about inflation? And without even talking to Tucker, Tucker ended up putting a piece from the Wall Street Journal titled Wall Street is Getting More Anxious About Long-Term Inflation as the top piece in our stack, despite us having no communication about Mark and I's conversation. This just ended up there, which means that Tucker and I are very much just vibing right now. It's the vibes are good.
1: Also, it's the biggest story in the world.
0: Well, here's the thing is...
1: No offense, Tucker.
2: None taken.
1: Excuse me, Chuck.
0: No, it's fine. I appreciate that backhanded compliment or backhanded just face slap to Tucker.
2: I do too, actually.
0: It's nice. It's kind of like, oh, only a moron wouldn't have put this first in the stack today. That's kind of the implication, but I digress. Here's the thing. Globally, sovereign bonds have been melting down for a little while now. Like, if you were to go and... take a look at the Japanese 10-year treasury, just as an example. It's at 2.55% right now. 5 years ago, it was at negative 0.1%. And really, even in the last year, it's gone from like 1.25% last February to 2.55% now. If you look at the UK and their 10-year yield, a lot going on right now with some issues that they're seeing. UK 10-year yield's gone from... again, about 0% 5 years ago, up to 504 now. In the last year and a half, it's gone from 384 up to this 504 reading. So this is not a U.S.-only issue, but globally, sovereign bonds are kind of sniffing out, hey, you guys are trying to make the math, but the only way that the math actually maths is if yields go up because inflation is running structurally hotter than it was before. Population growth is slower, which means deficits have to be bigger in order to pay for all this. No, we're not going to be able to just figure this out and paper it over. Interest rates are going to have to move up, and you're seeing it to a more muted effect in the U.S. right now, I think, probably because with oil still being priced globally in dollars, there's a lot of money flowing into dollars in order to buy higher priced oil at the moment. But as soon as that reverses... I think that you could end up seeing some real problems with long bonds in the United States because long-term inflation, I got to tell you, I'm very skeptical gets back into that 2% range anytime soon. You might have pockets where you get down into like 2.5 like we did last year, but I think fundamentally, structurally, you are heading towards a period where long-term inflation probably is closer to 3 to 3.5 than 2. That's not... crazy. That's not something that is, horrible, horrible, horrible, but it's a fundamental difference from the mid 90s through late 2010s. And I think you need to understand what that means as far as the economy, asset classes, and what can come from that.
1: Yeah, not without a huge opening in economic slack. And even then, that's not a guarantee if expectations swamp the slack component in the inflation process. And I'll just say it in plain English. Normally, a recession gets inflation down. But if people expect inflation to continue, you get stagflation, the stag being stagnation, the flation being the inflation part. That term was invented in the 1970s because we had that paradoxical outcome. Everybody expected inflation to come down in 73, 74. It did not. We realized later that you need to be aware of the expectations part, our expectations, people and firms, of the inflation.
0: Humans.
1: Yeah, of the inflation process. Fed credibility plays into that as well, something I imagine we'll be talking about today.
0: So what you're seeing is when you take a look at how to measure this, they're all different, financial instruments out there. There are inflation swaps. There are break evens on treasuries indexed for inflation versus treasuries that are not. You've got all these different, items that you can look at in order to say, hey, how is the market pricing in inflation right now? And when you look at them, the thing that you're starting to see priced in is higher for longer inflation. Now, higher for longer doesn't mean that we're going to go back to, 9% inflation like we saw in

0: 2022. But I got to tell you, this is still going to depend, at least, you know, next couple of years. It's going to depend on what happens with the Strait of Hormuz and when it reopens into what capacity. It's, you know, there is a path where if you want to, like, look at some of the really gnarly stuff, there's a path where inflation does, you know, move well beyond 5% annually if the Strait of Hormuz remains closed for any extended period, you know, through this summer.
1: I mean, there is another path. The Fed could kill, you know, it's interesting. Germany didn't have the 70s inflation that we had. Japan, I think, escaped it, too. So it raises, researchers explored these cross-country situations a lot after that great inflation experience. So I guess just cutting to the chase here, the Fed could kill this in the cradle. Awful expression, but, you know, captures it.
0: Basically by killing the economy, correct?
1: It would have to it would probably have to inflict a lot of pain on the economy. Now,
0: do we get any sense that, again, even let's, you know, Powell's moving on at this point. Warsh is going to be officially confirmed as chair probably in the next week or so. Do we believe that, look, even under Powell, okay, the Fed was very much in the business of not wanting to create a recession in order to staunch inflation.
1: Totally.
0: I have to believe, given what we know about, you know, Warsh coming in and what he stated he wants to do policy-wise, and again, I've maintained that, hey, once you're in the chair, you feel the gravity and you often see someone change what they're going to do. But I can't see Warsh, or quite honestly, anyone else who's sitting on the Board of Governors or, as a regional Fed president, coming out in large enough numbers being like, yeah, you know what? We're gonna be Paul Volcker, because there's just not the appetite for right now.
1: Was no appetite for Paul Volcker to be Paul Volcker before Paul Volcker. You have to we have the benefit of history. They did not.
0: Yes.
1: So before Volcker, you had Miller and Burns. They didn't have the authority to do what Volcker did. Carter, to his credit, gave Volcker room. Reagan, to his credit, even though they chafed behind the scenes, they gave Volcker the room to inflict economic pain.
0: Sure.
1: I don't know that we have the we don't have the political will out of the Trump administration. You can love him or not like him, but he is not a hard money guy. He's for easy money under all circumstances. So I don't know that the political will exists to allow the Fed to inflict economic pain, Chuck.
0: It doesn't exist anywhere, because ultimately our financial markets at this point, and this is something that's evolved over the last 20 to 25 years, in my opinion, they have evolved, and this is not my own quote, so I'm stealing this, but I use it because I think it's a good one. Our financial markets have become political utilities. And what I mean by is there's a reason why President Trump points out, hey, stocks are at all-time highs, because it signals something to the broader group of people that participate politically. And as a whole, as a society, we look at financial markets now and think that it says something about the political system, when in fact it's really just telling you, okay, like, here's, you know, what we're willing to pay for corporate earnings. Mm. And this has been a transformation over the last 20 to 25 years. So again, it's gone through, you know, multiple administrations and multiple parties. Like, this is not any one person who's responsible for this. It's just how society has transformed them as a whole.
1: Yeah.
0: But I believe we're kind of at a point now where it's like, you know, the 1970s, from a stock market perspective, I don't think any politician would allow to happen now because of what it would mean for them and their party politically. And the problem there is the distortion that you end up with in the economy because of that.
1: They remember the Great Depression. That generation lived through it. They fought in the war. They saw what stocks were only owned by 2% of Americans then. Now the number's over 50.
0: Sure.
1: The 29 crash killed confidence to the point where it depressed spending on durable goods by people who didn't own stocks. They remembered that. They would never have thought of using the stock market as a policy tool, as the Fed
0: uses it today.
1: And Bernanke's partly responsible for that. And Greenspan is, too, as much as I respect and admire
0: them. Again, this goes back like 25, 30 years.
1: You're right. A lot of people are to blame.
0: It's where it is in our broader zeitgeist now. Let's take a quick break. When we come back, we'll talk about what we're seeing from gas prices and how it relates to Wage gains that we've seen, they're being eaten away by rising gas prices. We'll discuss after this.
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10: So yesterday we got Consumer Price Index data. It showed that for the last 12 months, CPI is running at 3.8%. We also have wage growth data from the Department of Labor over the last 12 months, which is showing that wages grew somewhere around 3.6%. Now, here's the thing. This is all estimation. Again, prices may have actually risen at like 3.9. Wages could have risen at 3.4. Wages could have risen at 3.9. Inflation could have been, you know. So, again, like the specific numbers, don't pay too much attention to them. Directionally, though, here's the deal, is that wage growth and inflation for the last 12 months are probably pretty close to equal, which means that any gains that you've seen from your salary have very likely been eaten up by additional costs in the aggregate. And the other thing that we know is based on what we're seeing from, you know, further gas price moves that have happened over the last, you know, month since this, you know, since the April data was collected, inflation is likely, I'm guessing that headline's probably going to be running somewhere between like 4.1 and 4.3 when we get the May data that comes out. And I know that wages have not accelerated similarly for the month. So what I think you can say is, hey, by the time we get the May data, pretty good chance that wages will be trailing the inflation rate by a quarter to a half percent over the last 12 months. And this is ultimately not great because it means that in real terms, you can't buy as much stuff, which means that A, you feel kind of bad about your financial situation, and B, it potentially puts some pressure on sales numbers for non-energy businesses because they have consumers have less money to spend at those other right. businesses and potentially pull back from spending in those areas instead.
11: Right. Yeah.
10: Which is probably why if you take a look at like retail stocks, they've been in the toilet for the last month.

0: Like, they haven't gone anywhere.
1: Yeah, and one of at the crux of the dilemma for the Fed, which we're talking a little bit about how monetary policy should respond earlier, they could allow demand just to continue to expand. The problem with that is that it'll push up inflation further.
0: Yeah.
1: This is why the choice typically involves, do we impose pain on the economy to get inflation down or not? If the answer is not, you're accommodating it, and that can create that can cause inflation to become entrenched. That's one thought. Another is, well, this is why inflation is a form of taxation. It does ultimately come down to too much money sloshing around. I'm not blaming the Fed for the oil price spike.
0: No, they can't do it. They can't print oil any more than you and I can.
1: No, I mean, there is this argument. It's interesting. Some researchers say, well, the 70s, the oil price spike was not actually outside the economy. The Fed allowed it, and other central banks allowed it to happen by overstimulating demand. It's kind of an interesting academic debate. So I guess what I'm saying is, if somebody's listening to this and they've heard about that, they remember that technicality. I'm acknowledging it, even though I don't think you got to do a lot of sophisticated statistical analysis on the most recent series of events to get at the cause of it.
0: When we look at, you know, again, kind of where things go over the rest of the year, the piece that is interesting to me that could provide a little bit of counterbalance to this, not necessarily in a good way, we've seen some signs that we may be, you know, entering kind of a nascent acceleration in hiring. There's been some green shoots over the last month or two. And this is happening against the backdrop of a labor force that is probably not growing due to the combination of baby boomer retirements and changes in immigration. And the one piece that you may see, which, again, this would be the piece that would scare the Fed, quite honestly, in my opinion, is, hey, if you don't have much labor force growth, but companies are trying to ramp up hiring, what do they need to do in order to hire? They need to raise wages more quickly. I think if you saw that, that would be the thing that spooks the Fed, because then you get into the position of, great, now do we have, you know, this wage price spiral that starts happening? And do we start seeing, you know, that cementing higher for longer inflation because of it? So just something to watch. When you don't have much labor force growth and companies start trying to hire, there's only one lever they can pull, and it's higher wages. And that's not what the Fed wants to see.
1: So maybe, you know, the demand component is not going to drive the inflation process in this inflation cycle. Like, it was part of it in the last cycle. You know, there was that debate. Was it the COVID shocks? Was it the Trump then the Biden stimulus?
0: Sure.
1: Was it the Fed? The latter three, the stimulus and the Fed, would be part of the demand component of the inflation process. But again, expectations play a role in shocks. Play a role. This is why forecasting inflation is such a fraught exercise.
0: Let's take a quick break here, but when we come back, we got quite a bit that we're going to get to. We've got Wall Street Watch, and then we are going to be joined by Todd Lutsky from Cushing & Dolan for Ask Todd. Todd's here to answer your estate planning questions live on air. Get them ready, because Todd Lutsky is coming up next.

0: Like us on Facebook and follow us on Twitter at TFE Show. 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

0: February were slightly higher than expectations, but I would say within a rounding error of overall expectations for what we would see from the headline numbers. So let's start right there. Headline inflation up 0.5% month over month. I believe expectations were for a 0.4% increase. Year over year, 6.4% year over year. So a decline from last month, but again, slightly hotter than was anticipated, I believe.
1: Yeah, I think we'd been lulled into it.

0: It doesn't even just happen with different retirement or investment accounts. 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You can end up with stuff scattered everywhere.
1: Well, we all know that that aunt or that family member that is always scouring for the best CD rate or interest rate on the savings account, or has some money with this broker and this financial 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ensure that your spouse is on there, that you have beneficiaries aligned properly, and that you can actually monitor these things.
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3: Well, markets are mixed after sentiment took a hit on the heels of a hotter-than-expected producer price index, where wholesale prices in April rose the most in 3 years, adding fuel to inflation anxiety. President Trump also landed in Beijing this morning with several CEOs, including Elon Musk and Jensen Huang, for his summit with Chinese President Xi Jinping. Right now, the Dow is down about 0.2%. S&P 500 up modestly, only 5 points higher. NASDAQ up about 0.3%. Russell 2000 selling off over 0.2%. 10-year Treasury yield up 1 basis point at 4.481%. And oil up 1.25%, trading at $103 a barrel. Shares in Chinese e-commerce giant Alibaba rising over 6% after it posted an 84% drop in first quarter profit and also reported heavy investments in AI. Meanwhile, according to the Wall Street Journal, Walmart plans to cut or relocate about 1,000 corporate employees. Walmart stock is up modestly. Elsewhere, EchoStar shares are climbing 2% after the FCC approved the company's $40 billion sale of wireless spectrum to AT&T and SpaceX. And Nextpower shares are surging 12% after the energy technology company raised its full-year revenue guidance. I'm Tucker Silva, and that is Wall Street Watch.
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0: As promised, we're now joined by the one and only Todd Lutsky from the law firm of Cushing & Dolan. We got the phone lines wide open for you because we get this is your chance to ask Todd your estate planning questions live on air right now. 888-205-2263 is the number. Again, that is 888-205-2263. And remember, this is your chance to ask Todd your estate planning questions live on air right now, and we usually get through 2 to 3 of these, so get calling early to make sure we can get to your question. That phone number again is 888-205-2263. Mr. Lutsky, how are you doing today?
4: I am never better, and you?
0: I'm great.
4: Awesome.
0: Where does a king put his armies?
4: That I don't know. I'm not a king.
0: In his sleeveys.
4: In his sleeveys?
0: Yeah, in his sleeveys. Todd, I want to talk to you a little bit about trust, and trust as part of an estate plan, as one would expect. At what point does it become beneficial to a household to have multiple trusts as opposed to just a single one for their assets?

0: So that is really driven by, I think, by the federal exemption. So the federal exemption tends to go up and down, but let's say you have today a $15 million federal exemption. So for everybody listening, that's the amount of assets that you can pass to somebody other than a spouse and not pay tax. Go over that, and of course, we got a 40% tax hit per person. So at a bare minimum, I would say if you're at 15 million or under, I'm thinking that that should probably be a joint revocable trust, because it's a, you know, it's a large estate, but joint revocable trusts. And I think if you're 4 million or below, I don't know if you weren't really asking this question, but if you're 4 million or below, you probably might be considering, and over 65, let's say, or
1: Sure.
0: 60, you probably also might be thinking about whether you want a revocable or an irrevocable trust. But for a joint trust for a single, for a married couple, I'd say 15 million is a good number.
1: At any point in that discussion, are there certain types of estate plans where it may make sense to have different kinds of trusts fulfilling different roles within that estate?
0: Yeah, so when you get like larger estates like that, you know, sometimes you might have somebody that's got a $12 million estate, let's say, but you know, a $4 million life insurance policy. Well, that's just an asset that shouldn't be in there. I mean, so I mean, to me, I would say let's just make that asset. Why do I want to increase my taxable estate by $4 million? Maybe not so much for federal, but for Massachusetts, right? Why do I want my estate to be $4 million higher if I don't have to be $4 million higher? How and why? Well, then I would be thinking of a separate kind of trust, probably called an irrevocable life insurance trust, where you might want to take that asset and put it in there, that asset being the life insurance policy, put that into the irrevocable trust, and thereby making it not only income tax free, which is what it is in and of itself, but also estate tax free, both federal and state.
1: Talking with Todd Lutsky from the law firm of Cushing and Dolan. Phone lines are open at 888-205-2263. That is the number to call to ask Todd your estate planning questions live on air right now. We do still have room on those phone lines. Again, that number is 888-205-2263. We're going to take a quick break here, but when we come back, we're going to get right to your questions with Todd. That phone number again is 888-205-2263.
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0: got Todd Lutzke here from the law firm of Cushing and Dolan. We do still have room on the phone lines. 888-205-2263 is the number. Again, that is 888-205-2263. Todd, at what point does trust work that someone has previously done turn into a problem if it has not been updated appropriately? Like, what are some of the things that would cause someone to need to update an estate plan?
1: And I think that's a great question, because so many people who might have already done their estate plan think, oh, I'm all set, I don't have to do anything. Well, no. Again, one, I think if you're 10 years, 15 years in on an estate plan, I probably would say, you know what, maybe I should pick it up and review it. Why? Perhaps my assets have grown significantly. That would be a reason. I'm older, of course. So maybe if I did revocable trusts, I might want to think about changing my estate plan to an irrevocable trust, depending on how large my estate has grown. So obviously, you know, when nursing home concerns weren't an issue, maybe they more are on your mind now. I would say things like, you know, what if I've lost a spouse? You know, when even though you've done your estate plan, when you lose a spouse, the problems I've seen are people would say, oh, I got these two trusts and my spouse died. I'll just take everything out of my spouse's trust, who's deceased, and put it in my trust.
0: That's not good.
1: Oh, not only is it not good, it's not permitted by the terms of the trust. But, you know, so someone's breaching their fiduciary duty, number one. But number two, you've now completely blown the estate plan. You've now put all the assets back into the hands of the surviving spouse, bumping up the surviving spouse's estate to a point where it's larger, perhaps, than the exemption that was in effect or that is in effect on the date of death, thereby creating an estate tax liability, whereas one didn't exist if you left them in the old trust. So I think that's a really big problem. But that's why you call the lawyer. You call and say, I lost my spouse. What do I do? Please don't call the spouse and call the attorney and say, here's what I did. Is it okay? I always hate it when they start the conversation. Here's what I did. Okay, that's bad.
0: So this is not a situation where it's better to ask forgiveness than permission.
1: Right. That's exactly. I think that's a good analysis. So, folks, these are just some of the potholes that we encounter when you have an estate plan or are thinking about doing an estate plan. So this guide is good for both folks, whether you've done the planning or you haven't done the planning. I think it's going to help you. You know, for people who haven't done the planning, don't not plan because you think you have a will and that's all you need. Don't, you know, rely on a nominee realty trust as the only item you have. Don't sit around and think, oh, I don't have enough assets, I don't need to do a plan. Well, there's a lot of other reasons to do planning than just taxes. So, folks, call and get the guide, Estate Planning Potholes to Avoid, 866-848-5699, or LegalExchangeShow.com. 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And you can always go to Cushing Dolan PC, our Instagram page, for much more information.
0: Todd, got a caller for you here. Let's go to Paul in Hanover. Paul, what is your question for Todd Lutzke?
2: Yeah, good morning. I had a question regarding, I have a revocable trust that was put together about 15 years ago and updated maybe five.
1: Okay.
2: And I'm 65, and I'm looking at, you know, like an irrevocable for the home only for that five-year look back.
1: Yeah.
2: When do you, what's the downside, I guess, of doing something like that other than maybe losing the value or the equity of the home?
1: So you're 65. Are you married?
2: Yes.
1: Kids?
2: Yes. Good. Three.
1: Last question, excuse me.

0: about switching to an irrevocable trust or adding one? Usually I would, you probably won't need both is my point. But how much are you worth in total, including the house? Meaning, are you more than $2 million? And if so, are you more than $4 million? Those are the Massachusetts thresholds that I worry about.
1: More than $4 million, yes.
0: So if you're more than $4 million, the question is, do you really need the irrevocable trust, right? If you've got enough assets, and again, I don't know how much you're worth, but if you have enough assets, you could be self-insured. Meaning, you know, if you start adding up your assets and investing it at, say, 6% plus Social Security and pension, you know, do I have enough income coming in that I'm really able to provide and pay for the nursing home anyway? And so I don't need to worry about protecting my assets. Do you think you're in that category?
1: Close, I guess. You know, I really haven't done the math, but it depends, you know, obviously on longevity there, too.
0: Sure. I mean, you're going to need to cover about, you know, $125,000 and $30,000 a year, maybe more, from the nursing home. So it's not a small number. And so I think that's the first thing. That's the only reason I'm hesitating on this. But I will address your question. Let's assume you do need to protect assets from the nursing home. Probably if you do need to protect them, you probably might be wanting to protect even more than just a house. You might want to even put some money in. When you learn how they work, because you're asking me about the downside, there really isn't. Other than you can't refinance the mortgage on the house. You can keep the mortgage, but you can't get a new one unless you take it out of the house, you know, start the five-year clock over again. So other than that, there's no downside. You live in your house, you pay your bills, you can sell your house anytime you want from the irrevocable trust. You can have the trust buy another house. The trust is still set up as a grantor trust, so you get your $500,000 capital gains exclusion. There's no adverse tax consequences when you sell the house. You can manage your money, collect the income. I mean, it's really, I'm going through it quickly, but there's really not a lot of downsides at all. So I think it might be worth exploring, but get a handle on your assets, and then maybe you can decide whether shifting, putting more than just a house in, is important.
2: Todd, I got another one for you. Let's go to Steve in Weymouth. Steve, you are on with Todd Lutsky.
3: Hi, guys. Thanks for taking my call. I was wondering about the $15 million exemption where you don't have to pay taxes.
0: Yeah.
3: If your estate is $20 million, do you just pay on the over $5 million, or do you get taxed on the whole thing?
0: So one follow-up question. Are you married?
3: Yes.
0: So if you do basic planning, meaning a revocable trust, right? So in your case, if it's $20 million, we might do two separate revocable trusts and then fund those revocable trusts. Remember, they're revocable, so it's just like it's still you, but they're owned by the trust. The reason I'm telling you that is because with basic estate planning, we now can double your exemption. So if you do basic estate planning between you and your spouse, we can shelter up to $30 million from estate taxes. So if you're worth $20 million, you're not going to have to worry about paying estate taxes, at least not in the short term or even perhaps the long term. But that would answer that question. But let's address your question, assuming that you had, let's say you're married and you're worth $40 million, to just make it the point. And you still did your basic estate planning, which I certainly would recommend. Now we would only have to pay tax on the $10 million that we are over the 40. Over the 30. So, but remember, $10 million, if you live in Massachusetts, it's not just the 40% on $10 million, which is $4 million. You've got Mass, and Mass is over 10%. Mass is close to 16%. So, I mean, you're looking at every bit of 50, 55% total estate tax between federal and state on the amount over. So you would probably even do more planning than basic estate planning if you were in that realm. But if you're in the $20 million realm, at least basic estate planning, and then we can focus on what we might do for Massachusetts. I stress this only because

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9: 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Todd, what is the downside of adding your kids to your accounts or adding their names to your real estate deeds as a joint owner? 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
10: You're absolutely right. It would avoid probate, but there are better ways to avoid probate than just doing something simple, right? Simple isn't always better. Throwing a name on an account or adding a designated beneficiary or a joint owner on a piece of property might not be the best way to go. Here's the problem. If you name one of your children as a joint owner and you have three children and you put that child on just because it's convenient and they're geographically close to you, well, you could be accidentally disinheriting your other children because this property, this asset will only go to that child. That child doesn't have to give it to the other kids. So that's a problem. And if you put your name, if you add a child's name to your real estate, now you're exposing it to that child's creditors, that child's potential divorces. 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And plus, you've lost control over it. If you try to sell it, you need that kid's permission. And half the money would go to that kid. Please, folks, set up a trust, fund your trust much better than just trying to do it shorthanded and just give away assets or adding names to accounts.
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3: Hi, this is Chuck and Mike from the Armstrong Advisory Group, and we have a guide this month titled Consolidating Investment Accounts. Mike, what are some of the problems that people run into when they have accounts scattered everywhere?
4: The first one is just difficult to maintain and monitor. I can't tell you how many times I've met with somebody who has a life insurance policy that still has their brother on it instead of their wife or their husband, for example. So it does become really tough to monitor those things. If you're getting to required minimum distribution age, there can be certain rules around where you take money out of specific accounts, and if you miss it, there can be tax penalties. So it just becomes complicated to administer everything.
3: Despite that, there are still some cases where it makes sense to maintain a number of separate accounts as opposed to consolidating.
4: Oh, absolutely. I mean, we all know cases where, hey, that new bank is going to give you a better CD rate or introductory rate, and that can be worth real money. 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Or there can be other strategies too, you know, having money in a retirement plan and allowing you to do what's called a backdoor Roth conversion, all sorts of things that allow you to take advantage of having accounts in specific places.
3: Folks, the guide is titled Consolidating Investment Accounts, and there are two ways to request it. 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
3: It's Chuck, Mark, and Tucker with you here, and we're going to kick things off taking a look at the markets. And we got the S&P 500 up 10 points right now, about 0.15%. The Dow is off 300 points, about 0.5%.

0: Texas Intermediate, up another 65 cents per barrel to 102.83 cents. AAA national average for gas prices also rising again, up another 0.7 cents to 4.51 1/10. And so no real major movement there, but continuing to see elevated pricing as one would expect, given the fact that this is your daily reminder that the Strait of Hormuz remains closed and 12 to 13 million barrels of production in the region remain shut in and not being produced. We also did get the EIA's crude inventory report about maybe a half hour ago. We're going to go through that later in the show, and so don't worry, we will get there. But top story, we're going to talk a little bit about U.S.-China summit that is going on now. President Trump has landed in Beijing. Either of you see the videos of the landing? Getting off the plane with Xi, walking him down. They got, you know, the red carpet rolled out. They got a bunch of people waving Chinese and American flags. All the fanfare and everything.
1: Very welcoming, yeah, it looked like.
0: A lot of fanfare. And ultimately, I am still not really sure that too much comes out of this, because I think there are just too many cross currents with the Middle East situation to be able to hammer anything large out as far as any kind of deal, because anything big that President Trump is going to ask for on, you know, China helping with, you know, getting Iran to loosen up, China's going to come back and say, okay, but here's the thing that I want from you, and I just don't think the Trump administration necessarily wants to give a ton in exchange for maybe help with the Iran situation. So this is kind of where we are right now is, you know, we'll see what comes out of the next couple days. I think you probably get some, you know, Chinese purchases of airplanes, maybe some Chinese purchases of farm, you know, this and that. But I'm just not sure that there's going to be any huge deal that is reachable, because there's too much other stuff going on right now.
2: Beans and Boeing.
0: Kind of what it feels like.
2: And it works for the president. He likes to play salesman.
0: It's fine.
2: He can announce a couple deals.
0: Yeah, it's some purchase orders coming in. Like, there's nothing bad about that. But I think for anyone who's expecting a larger deal or something transformative, I would be kind of surprised if this is the time and context from which that ends up coming. I don't think so.
2: China would like cheaper energy, but they also like the fact that we're bogged down, right? So is there an argument that they don't want this Iran situation resolved?
0: No, I think ultimately the way I view it is China can deal with this for a time, but I don't think there's anything to me that would suggest that they want to maintain the current state of the Middle East, because it's not sustainable for them long term.
2: Okay.
0: It's, you know, no one knows exactly what's going on with Chinese oil inventories and production and this and that. Anyone who has studied it will tell you it's like studying anything else in China. You look at it, some of the numbers make sense, some of them don't. You try to glean what's going on from reading between the lines, but you can't get an accurate picture of it. So I do not have any unique insight into, you know, how China is operating from an energy perspective internally right now. And most of the people that I trust on these things don't have any unique insight either. They just don't know. It's too opaque. So this is something where, again, over the next couple days, we'll see what happens. What is interesting is on Monday, originally it was reported that Jensen Huang, CEO of NVIDIA, was going to be going to Beijing. Then about halfway through our show on Monday, it was reported that he was not going to be going. And finally, late last night, turns out that Jensen hopped on a flight to Alaska to go and meet Air Force One as they refueled there before, you know, continuing on to Beijing. And so he did end up on the plane after a last-minute invitation from President Trump, is what the reporting is now. So I got to tell you, like, what do we think this means that they had to, like, pick him up in Alaska because of a last minute addition to the delegation instead of having him originally scheduled to go? What are the possibilities there? Possibility number one, in my opinion, there's

0: nothing related to American semiconductors that's going to be discussed. Because if it really were something substantive, he would have been on the guest list to begin with.
1: Mm-hmm.
0: That's possibility number one. Possibility number two, something is, you know, coming together late in the process, and maybe there is something chip-related that's going to come out of this. Does that really feel like how these things are normally orchestrated?
1: Maybe now it is.
0: I'm going to go with no.
1: You said normally. These are not normal times.
0: No, it's true, but I'm going to go with that. That's kind of a reach for me. Number three. Maybe he just decided to show up in Alaska being like, hey, put me on the plane. I don't think so. That doesn't really seem like Jensen's, you know, his shtick. So I think the most likely thing is it's probably, you know, something symbolic. But I if there was something meaningful that had already been, you know, 80% agreed to that was going to get pushed across the finish line between the meeting of the two leaders, he would have been scheduled to be on the plane originally, not meeting them in Alaska as a last-minute invite.
1: What is the agenda for this summit, by the way?
0: What's that?
1: What is the main topic? Is it just trade?
0: Yeah.
1: Okay.
0: Yeah, there's some AI topics that might be discussed as well. Potential like cross-border regulatory framework for AI is something that I've seen as well. I'm sure Iran will come up, but I don't think either side really wants to ask the other one for anything just because they don't want to appear to need help from the other on the issue.
1: Yeah.
0: So I think it's some small stuff, relatively, in the broader context of, you know, everything. Let's take a quick break. When we return, Ted Rossman from Bankrate joins us. We're going to talk to him about yesterday's release of the New York Fed's Household Debt and Credit Report next.
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9: In a heartbeat,

0: today. Ted, how you doing?
1: I'm doing well. Thanks for having me.
0: Ted, overall, just kind of 60,000-foot view, what did we learn from this report?
1: Americans have a record level of debt, so it's more than $18 trillion in total. I know that sounds alarming. I would note, though, that the growth rate has been fairly modest of late, and I actually view this as kind of a Goldilocks report, if you will. It's not too hot, it's not too cold. We have to remember that while debt may feel like a nasty word, some of this is a proxy for economic activity, like consumer spending, and sometimes it takes credit to get ahead, to buy a home, for instance. That's something that not only provides you with a nice place to live, but will hopefully gain value over time. Or student loan debt. I know it's a real drag on consumption for a lot of Gen Zers and millennials, but it also furthers your earning power and lessens your chances of unemployment. Even something like credit card debt, we don't want you paying those 20 or 30% interest rates, but this report doesn't distinguish between what's paid in full and what's not. Half of these cardholders are using cards for rewards, convenience, they're paying them off right away. I would actually view modest debt growth as reflective of a pretty healthy economy.
0: It seems like for the last few years, we've been hearing about a couple things. Number one is, you know, more and more Americans are struggling to make ends meet and delinquencies are rising. But despite that, consumer spending continues to hum along and we haven't seen any changes there. Is there anything in this report that suggests either of those may be changing?
1: Not really, which is notable in its own right. Now, maybe we just don't know yet with respect to the higher gas prices that have come about in recent months, because this report covered Q1. So it was really just the final month of that quarter where we saw the spike in gas prices. Credit card debt actually went down in Q1. A lot of that had to do with higher tax refunds and New Year's resolutions to pay off debt. The gas price issue is so interesting because I realize it's a burden on households. Like, I don't enjoy it when I fill up my family SUV and it's $75 now and it used to be 45. I mean, you notice that. It's having an outsized psychological impact. It's not, as of yet, affecting overall spending as much, because we do have to remember that the average household prior to the spike was spending about $2,400 a year on gas. Now, maybe that goes up to $3,600 if you have a 50% rise. I don't want to minimize that. Like, I'd like to have the extra $1,200, but it does only work out to $100 a month. And a lot of people are absorbing that through wage growth, through higher tax refunds, maybe a little bit of cutting back elsewhere, but honestly, we're not seeing a lot of that as of yet. What we're hearing from banks, credit card companies, travel providers, restaurants, for the most part, people are kind of spending as they were. So it's one of these, don't underestimate the resiliency of the consumer. I mean, again, I don't want to minimize the pain at the pump. It's felt most acutely among lower income households. But Amex and Chase and a lot of other companies are saying people are still spending pretty robustly despite this spike.
0: Ted, I've got a theory that I've been, you know, kind of on for the last couple of years, which is it kind of pulls that thought together, which is that the level of wealth and income disparity has gotten to a point where the people that are in trouble, just it doesn't really even print in the broader statistics because of how skewed things are. Is that possibly a way to square that circle?
1: It could be. Well, there was that Moody's report not long ago that said that the top 10% of earners are accounting for 50% of all spending, which is an all-time high. That gets back to that K-shaped economy idea that we've talked about, that the rich are getting richer, the poor are getting poorer, the gap is widening. American Express is an interesting lens on this. They reported earnings recently. They were very positive. They were talking about how much people are spending on travel and restaurants, and their CEO had a quote to the effect of, our customers don't care about higher gas prices. Now, maybe that seems a little flippant, but it's true that this is a higher income audience. There are a good number of credit card holders, about half overall, that are paying in full every month. I mean, these are the kind of people that are traveling, they're going out to eat, they're going to concerts and sporting events. And I know that gap is widening, but it does feel like there's an awful lot of discretionary spending going on. Mm. Travel's another interesting one. We've just seen record after record the past few years. And even this year, travel bookings are holding up remarkably well. I know it's alarming when you hear airlines going out of business like Spirit because of higher jet fuel costs, but then you hear a lot of other airlines saying that summer travel demand is still quite hot. So a lot of this does track back to economic inequality.
0: Ted, appreciate you joining us today. Thanks so much for the time.
1: No problem. Thank you.
0: That is Ted Rossman from Bankrate talking about the New York Fed's household debt and credit report.
2: All right, time for trivia here on the Financial Exchange. And today is Stevie Wonder's 76th birthday. Wonder was a child prodigy and was the youngest artist to receive a record contract with Motown Records. Wonder would go on to win more Grammy Awards than any solo male artist in history. So our trivia question today, how old was Stevie Wonder when he signed his first record contract with Motown Records? Once again, how old was Stevie Wonder when he signed his first contract, or his first record contract with Motown Records? Be the seventh person to text us at 617-362-1385 with the correct answer, along with keyword trivia, and win a Financial Exchange Show t-shirt. Once again, the seventh correct response to text us to the number 617-362-1385 with the correct answer, along with the keyword trivia, will win that t-shirt. See complete contest rules at financialexchangeshow.com.
0: Another just interesting Stevie Wonder fact, as long as we're talking about him, because, again, just get pretty remarkable dude. Do you know that Stevie Wonder was not born blind?
2: No, I thought he was. Oh, okay.
0: He was not born blind. He was born early, though, 6 weeks early.
2: Mm-hmm.
0: And because of the extra oxygen in the incubator, he ended up with some condition that basically typically leads to detached retinas shortly after birth.
2: Gotcha.
0: And that's actually what ended up causing his blindness.
2: God.
0: So... again, I think just a remarkable human being, and I'm not going to spoil the trivia answer because I do know this one. But
2: I was stunned when I saw the answer.
0: It's
2: like, holy crap!
0: I mean, the word genius gets thrown around a lot. Like Stevie Wonder is actually a genius. Walmart is going to be laying off or relocating about 1,000 corporate workers. This a Wall Street Journal exclusive. Not a huge number of employees in the context of Walmart's broader workforce, but continuing to see, you know, more companies indicating some layoffs that are percolating through the system, Mark.
3: Yeah, nothing systemic, though, right?
0: No, I mean, not at this point.
3: Millions of jobs turn over every month.
0: It's typically like 2 to 3 million that we see.
3: Yeah, it's like we read the JOLTS report when it comes in, and it's all right there. It's like several million people change jobs every month. I'm not saying this isn't like of interest if you're a Walmart shareholder or something.
0: Let's take a quick break here. When we return, we've got the trivia answer, we've got Wall Street Watch, and then we're talking oil after this.

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3: 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Many estate plans don't protect your assets from those expenses. The right strategy may involve specific types of trusts

0: Simple, right? It's not, simple isn't always better. Throwing a name on an account or adding a designated beneficiary or a joint owner on a piece of property might not be the best way to go. Here's the problem. If you name one of your children as a joint owner and you have three children and you put that child on just because it's convenient and they're geographically close to you, well, you could be accidentally disinheriting your other children because this property, this asset will only go to that child. 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And half the money would go to that kid. Please, folks, set up a trust, fund your trust much better than just trying to do it shorthanded and just give away assets or adding names to accounts.
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1: Well, markets are mixed now, with tech seeing a rebound from yesterday's pullback after a hotter-than-expected producer price index was released this morning, where wholesale prices in April rose the most in 3 years, adding fuel to inflation anxiety. President Trump also landed in Beijing this morning with several CEOs, including Elon Musk and Jensen Huang, for his summit with Chinese President Xi Jinping. Right now, the Dow is off about 0.5%, S&P 500 up 0.2%, NASDAQ up 0.7%, or 182 points higher, Russell 2000 down about 0.25%, 10-year Treasury yield up 1 basis point at 4.49%, and oil up about 0.6%, trading right around $102 a barrel. Alibaba shares are rising 8% after it posted an 84% drop in first quarter profit and also reported heavy investments in AI. Meanwhile, according to the Wall Street Journal, Walmart plans to cut or relocate about 1,000 corporate employees. Walmart stock is mostly flat. Elsewhere, EchoStar shares are climbing over 4% after the FCC approved the company's $40 billion sale of wireless spectrum to AT&T and SpaceX, and NextPower shares surging 12% after the energy technology company raised its full-year revenue guidance. I'm Tucker Silva, and that is Wall Street Watch. And in the previous segment, we asked you the trivia question. How old was Stevie Wonder when he signed his first record contract with Motown Records? He was 11 years old. Steve from Amesbury, Mass. Is our winner today, taking on the Financial Exchange Show t-shirt. Congrats to Steve. We play trivia every day here on the Financial Exchange. 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
4: Just trying to think of what I was doing when I was 11.
1: I was probably playing Mario Kart. Right?
4: Yeah. On a good day, you know, there were days that probably we couldn't even get to that level. Let's talk a little bit about this piece from MarketWatch, why the oil crisis could become a full-blown catastrophe within a month. And it's talking about, the drawdowns that we're seeing of crude oil and refined product stocks around the world. And look, we've been talking about this for a while. I had the Cinco de Mayo date circled on my calendar since early March, and that's come and gone. And where we stand now in no uncertain terms is that you are now at the point where pretty much all the excess oil inventory that's been on water through floating storage, think, you know, tankers that have supplies that just have nowhere to drop it because, you know, we had this glut heading into the year. That extra storage on water has been exhausted. Now we're drawing down on onshore inventories. And to put this in perspective, A couple weeks ago, we covered the April 24th dated release from the EIA.

In which they announced that U.S. crude oil stocks declined by about 13.3 million barrels for the course of that week between U.S. commercial stocks and the Strategic Reserve. That was the sixth largest drawdown of U.S. Oil stocks on record. Today, 10:30 a.m., we received another weekly update. Last week's was, let's go through last week's. Last week, what we saw was a case where we saw a smaller draw. Instead of 13.3 million barrels being drawn, we ended up seeing, here we go. It was 7.5 million barrels being drawn, about half the size. You say, oh, that's great. Like, you know, things got better. The EIA release dates back about 22. We've got 2,200 items in the sample. This was the 117th ranked one. So it still is a top 5% draw historically, even though it was, you know, much smaller than the week before. It just tells you how big the one the week before was. This week, 12.9 million barrel draw between commercial crude and Strategic Reserve. Strategic Reserve saw 8.6 million barrel draw. That's the biggest weekly draw on the Strategic Reserve ever. We've never seen one that big. Here's the deal. You look at the math, and in the United States, the commercial crude system needs somewhere in the ballpark of 350 to 370 million barrels to operate, just because you need, you know, again, there's oil flowing through pipelines that are included in there. There's oil in tanks. Like, if you get to zero, like, you've lost. Like, you can't run the system with no oil in it. The Strategic Reserve can get down to somewhere in the range of 220 to 240 million barrels because you actually need the oil in these big salt caverns to prevent them from caving in. And some of it's also contaminated with sediment and brine that they use in order to the way that they empty these. They basically pump a bunch of water in underneath it, and that floats the oil because oil is less dense, so it floats. And in that process, some of the brine from these salt caverns gets mixed in, and so you can't use all of it either. But here's the deal. At the current rate of drawdown, the Strategic Reserve is going to hit operational minimums in September or October. You can only maintain this pace another 4 to 5 months. The commercial crude inventories are going to hit minimum operational capacity sometime in late July to early September. There's a ticking clock on this. You can only have this go so far. And the problem is, let's say that Hormuz opens today. Perfect opening, like everything, like, great. The problem is there's no ships just waiting to get in. Because if you own an oil tanker right now, you can get primo rates to be able to go and pick up oil anywhere you can, because Asia is desperate for crude and product. And so, great, you can get paid a ton of money to take your boat, and instead of going to Strait of Hormuz, okay, you're heading to, you know, southeast, you know, United States. The problem is this puts all these boats out of position to actually pick up the crude that could, in theory, be produced in the Persian Gulf, which means that even if Hormuz opens today, it's probably 30 to 40 days before you start to see any meaningful flow of boats going back to pick up oil that's in onshore storage in the region. And it's only once that storage is starting to drain in meaningful levels that you can start producing oil again from the wells that are shut in, which is probably another 30 to 40 days. And that has a ramp up period as well. But it's probably 5 to 6 months to get back to normal pre-war production if everything goes perfectly from today. Guys, I did the math. It's very basic. It's addition and subtraction. You don't have to, like, there's no calculus involved. There's no algebra. It's basic math. U.S. inventories are going to hit minimum operational levels later this summer into early fall. If Hormuz open today, you get back to normal production somewhere mid-fall. And that's a best-case scenario, because I got to tell you, Hormuz isn't opening today. It's not. And so where you're heading on this is the U.S. has been the relief valve.

0: this is where we're heading. I don't think it's going to be a full-blown catastrophe within a month, but again, this is where we are heading, and there's nothing we can do to change it at this point. Let's take a quick break, and when we return, Stack Roulette? Yeah, it's that. Tucker, this has been a quick show today.
1: Yeah, it's flown by.
0: Yeah, it really has. Stack Roulette is next.
2: 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At Cushing & Dolan, they've seen it all. Plans that aren't complete, that only rely on a will or lack of funding of a trust. These are the kind of mistakes that can lead to probate.

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11: Mark, what do you have for me for Stack Roulette?
12: You just gave a little masterclass on oil prices and their relationship to inventories and so forth. Related to that, there are a bunch of stories about politicians who want to cut the gas tax. You made the point about high prices serving a, I'll put it in my words, these weren't yours, they serve a function. Prices will induce people to change their habits. They did in the 1970s. We ended up with more fuel-efficient cars. Government played a role there, too. But you want prices to rise so that people do change their behavior, and you want demand to go down for the same reason. So gimmicks like cutting the gas tab. I don't, you know, my favorite tax rate is zero on anything, as sort of a libertarian type person. But at the same time, this does fund the highway fund, which funds critical enhancements and repairs. So this is self-defeating on a number of levels.
11: It's also one where, again, like you look at this and, hey, think of it this way. The way that I also try to look at this is, it's no different from any other. Think of this as a government subsidy, because effectively what you are doing is saying, hey, this is what you used to pay for this. We're going to give you money to cover that. That's basically what you're doing. I know that it's not that, but I find it instructive just to think of it this way. I know that you're removing a tax, but any time that you are giving people more money to buy something, you're not just keeping demand stable. You're actually increasing demand for it.
12: Yeah, all else equal.
11: Like that's basically what you are doing. And so you, again, it's accelerating you into the brick wall of supply that is coming later this year. And it's just not what you need in order to actually deal with this. Now, if you wanted, again, the problem is the timeline that you have here. There's basically nothing that you can do in order to improve the supply picture for oil in the next 3 months, absent opening Hormuz. Like you can't just like drill a bunch of oil in that timeline. Like you just don't have like the crews to be able to do so. It's not going to make long-term economic sense. Even if, you know, you could say, okay, like we'll guarantee, you know, a floor for this because, hey, if you overproduce, we'll buy that oil in order to refill the SPR. How much production are you actually going to encourage in such a short period of time is pretty small in the broad scheme of things. It's just, again, the last 3 weeks, we're averaging an 11 million barrel per week draw from the United States. You're talking 1.5 million barrels a day. There's nothing you can do to increase oil production by 12% in the next 3 months to balance that.
12: That's there for real emergencies, right? I know the SPR was created in response
11: real emergency.
12: But in theory, yeah, it's, well, self-created, but yes, I suppose.
11: It is a real, like, it's created specifically for, hey, if there's a global disruption to energy flows, yeah, this allows us to, you know, keep things moving.
12: Yeah, I guess I think of emergency as something that didn't originate with a U.S. action,
11: it doesn't matter where it does or doesn't originate. It's still causing a problem.
12: Yeah.
11: So ultimately, it's one where there's just nothing that you can do in that time span. Remember, the U.S. produces around 13 million barrels a day of oil right now. And that's with, you know, all of the years of work to get to that point. You can't suddenly just spool up another 1.5 million barrels a day of production. It's not possible in that time span. If you wanted to say, hey, we've got like 2 to 3 years to do that, great, like you can do that. There's nothing you can do that's going to start production, you know, increases in the

0: All seriousness, no. I learned about this over the weekend. My father-in-law runs a restaurant. He was like, "Have you seen the price of tomatoes? By the way, they're insane. Like,
1: Yeah.
0: I can't believe this." So, I mean, for him to say that,
2: Yeah, there's no real
0: it's telling.
2: substitute either. I mean, if you think about it, some things you could swap out a reasonable facsimile. The tomato for a lot of
0: Put it on a
2: recipes,
0: burger, put it on a salad,
2: it's
0: you know,
2: sort of
0: pizza
2: irreplaceable.
0: places and sauces, you
2: There's no
0: know.
2: such thing as like synthetic ketchup, right?
1: You know that tomatoes are very closely related to eggplants? They're all
2: I'm
1: members
2: not
1: of
2: surprised,
1: they're
2: given my
1: members of,
2: palate, but
1: they're members of
2: yeah.
1: the nightshade family.
2: Yeah.
1: They're very closely related, actually.
2: That's strange because one is like packed with vitamins and the other is useless. Like eggplant is not.
1: If you've never had a good eggplant parm,
2: My mom sometimes listens. Don't say that.
1: Yeah.
2: What?
0: I love eggplant.
1: Your secret's
0: parm.
1: Safe with me. Let's take a quick break here. We'll come back tomorrow, and hopefully we got lower tomato prices. Hi, this is Chuck and Mike from the Armstrong Advisory Group, and we have a guide available this month titled Consolidating Investment Accounts. Mike, how does someone end up with just this sprawl of different accounts over time?
3: 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And so imagine your job hopping from place to place. 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
1: Hi, this is Chuck and Mike from the Armstrong Advisory Group, and we have a guide this month titled Consolidating Investment Accounts. Mike, what are some of the problems that people run into when they have accounts scattered everywhere?
3: The first one is just difficult to maintain and monitor. I can't tell you how many times I've met with somebody who has a life insurance policy that still has their brother on it instead of their wife or their husband, for example. So it does become really tough to monitor those things. If you're getting to required minimum distribution age, there can be certain rules around where you take money out of specific accounts. And if you miss it, there can be tax penalties. So it just becomes complicated to administer everything.
1: Despite that, there are still some cases cases where it makes sense to maintain a number of

0: separate accounts as opposed to consolidating.
1: Oh, absolutely. I mean, we all know cases where, hey, that new bank is going to give you a better CD rate or introductory rate, and that can be worth real money. In other cases, you know, if you have a retirement plan, there can be special benefits to keeping the money there. Maybe it is a excellent plan with really low costs. Maybe it'll allow you to avoid a required minimum distribution if you're still working into your 70s. Or there can be other strategies too, you know, having money in a retirement plan and allowing you to do what's called a backdoor Roth conversion, all sorts of things that allow you to take advantage of having accounts in specific places.
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7: I'm never better, and you?
6: I am great, thank you. 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
7: A couple of cases, good ones. We got an appellate court case out of Connecticut. I like to call it undue influence and AI don't really mix so well.
8: Wow.
7: Yeah, you'll have to see how this plays out. It's obviously it's an undue influence case, but it ended up going awry because they used AI to quote cases that don't exist.
8: Oh, man.
7: But that isn't really the whole point of this. The point of this is that they actually did good planning. Revocable trusts were involved, and

0: 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And always go to our Instagram page, Cushing Dolan PC, for lots more information.
1: I want you to know that I'm on to you.
0: You are? What
1: yes,
0: happened?
1: Yes, because you said the results aren't really the important part. It's the lessons we can learn along the way, which means you're going to leave us hanging for one of these stories. I know.
0: No, well, you stick around. We'll see if you're
1: all
0: right.
1: All right.
0: So off to Connecticut. So we have Betty and Ed. They execute identical revocable trusts. Sounds great. You know, during life, they did that. And, of course, at death, they became irrevocable. Makes sense. Ed died first in 2009. Betty, after losing their daughter, amended her trust to make her son, Bruce, the sole remainder beneficiary. Probably you didn't have to do that. It probably would have worked out anyway. Mm-hmm. But apparently she did have to do that because her daughter, Patricia, who died, had two kids, Lori and Mark. So these were grandchildren,
1: mm-hmm.
0: who decided to sue to compel Betty and Bruce to do an accounting on the trust. Wow, it's not a good idea to sue grandma.
1: Alive?
0: It's not a good idea to sue grandma
1: living.
0: When grandma's still alive.
1: Right?
0: I know. This is what happens, right?
1: Wow.
0: And Betty basically, grandma, Betty said, you know, I'm the sole trustee. I'm the sole donor of the trust. I'm beneficiary, and basically I can, and during my life, that's what I am, and you're not entitled to anything at this point.
1: No heirs until you're dead.
0: Which is a true statement. Betty then died in 2023. Well, litigation then continued.
1: Mm-hmm.
0: And the two grandkids asserted that Bruce exerted undue influence over Betty, so the amendment that was made should be no good. Well, the court approved Bruce's request for a summary judgment.
1: Meaning,
0: go away, grandkids. Mm-hmm. Stating that the claims they were having to file were time-barred. You waited too long.
1: Hmm.
0: Okay. Plus, you know, we never really saw any evidence of undue influence that I could see in the mm-hmm. case. Well, they still aren't happy, so they appealed. And the appeal was dismissed by the appellate court, basically saying that the attorney that they hired misused AI and cited a bunch of cases that didn't exist, causing the court to waste time, causing opposing counsel to spend countless hours trying to respond to a brief with fake cases.
1: Hmm.
0: So AI is good.
1: You got to fact check Claude and Grok.
0: But yeah, you got to be knowledgeable.
1: Yeah.
0: It's a co-pilot. It's not a pilot. Anyways,
1: interesting.
0: The point here isn't that AI is the problem. The point here is that, wow, what can we learn from this, right? I mean, I think the outcome was correct.
1: Mm-hmm.
0: What I love here is that, hey, they did revocable trusts, and their revocable trust did exactly what they're supposed to do.
1: Yep.
0: Mom and dad, grandma, grandpa are in charge until they die. Nothing wrong with that. We always make our clients first in time and first in right all the time. This is a good planning that they did. Right, they would have avoided probate. They would have likely provided upon death of Ed that a marital share and a remainder share would have been set up. This would have been sheltering more assets from estate taxes, obviously more for the kids if that's the case. So, you know, when surviving spouse Betty dies, there's even less taxes due.
1: Yep.
0: I'm sure all of that would have been built in. However, the marital share would have said language like income to spouse, which is Betty, and principal only to Betty. So the grandkids are really not beneficiaries yet anyway.
1: Right.
0: The remainder share would have said income to Betty, the surviving spouse, principal to the surviving spouse, and the kids of all generations. So even in his trust, the remainder share would have made the grandkids, you know, contingent beneficiaries, I think, at best. At that point.
1: Or recipients of grandma's generosity if they hadn't come at her.
0: Right.
1: Right?
0: Right. So this was designed really to take care of each other first, then the kids later, bloodline planning. It could have said equally to the kids if living, otherwise grandkids till 30.
1: Mm-hmm.
0: So we've got her revocable trust, completely revocable. She's in charge. His is irrevocable, but still kind of put her in a place where she's trustee and she's the beneficiary. The other ones are kind of contingent beneficiaries. Not anything wrong with that. Now, So that being the case, let's focus on the husband's trust. That's irrevocable, and they didn't mention it here, but I'm going to bring it up. You know, in the husband's trust, in our trust anyway that we do, we would have given the power, a limited power of appointment to the spouse, and therefore Betty could have actually changed the beneficiaries of her late husband's trust.
1: Mm-hmm.
0: Equally or not among kids of all generations. Therefore, she could have even removed the grandkids from beneficiaries of her husband's trust. Now, I'm not sure that was done here. It doesn't mention that.
1: Right.
0: But that's nice of her if she didn't do it.
1: Right.
0: And she had the power to do it.
1: I would have done it lickety-split.
0: So, folks, I think you need to understand that in our trust, when we do that for people, we even give the surviving spouse the power to change beneficiaries after one spouse dies. But again, limited to kids of all generations.
1: Mm-hmm.
0: You can't, you know, add Cousin Vinny after the fact. So here I think that's just a very nice thing that she did. So, but again, great planning I think was done here, and it actually just shows that planning works.
1: Mm-hmm.
0: And there was no undue influence. So I don't look at this and say that oh my gosh, they didn't pursue the undue influence. I don't see anything here, and it is a little strange that she wanted to disinherit her two grandkids, but
1: something may have happened.
0: That's her wish.
1: Her choice.
0: That's her wish, right? It doesn't just because Bruce got everything doesn't mean that it's automatically undue influence. So, folks, that's the case here. So when you are doing your planning, call and get the guide. It's about potholes to avoid when doing your estate planning, or if you've already done your planning, maybe there's some potholes in it. You'll find them when you look at this guide, and you could tweak it. 866-848-5699, or go to our website, legalexchangeshow.com.
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2: As promised, we're now joined by the one and only Todd Lutsky from the law firm of Cushing & Dolan. We get the phone lines wide open for you because we get this is your chance to ask Todd your estate planning questions live on air right now. 888-205-2263 is the number. Again, that is 888-205-2263. And remember, this is your chance to ask Todd your estate planning questions live on air right now, and we usually get through two to three of these, so get calling early to make sure we can get to your question. That phone number again is 888-205-2263. Mr. Lutsky, how are you doing today?
3: I am never better, and you?
2: I'm great.
3: Awesome.
2: Where does a king put his armies?
3: That I don't know. I'm not a king.
2: In his sleeveys.
3: In his sleeveys?
2: Yeah, in his sleeveys. Todd, I want to talk to you a little bit about trusts, and trusts as part of an estate plan, as one would expect. At what point does it become beneficial to a household to have multiple trusts as opposed to just a single one for their assets?
3: So that is really driven by, I think, by the federal exemption. So the federal exemption tends to go up and down, but let's say you have today a $15 million federal exemption. So for everybody listening, that's the amount of assets that you can pass to somebody other than a spouse and not pay tax. Go over that, and of course we got a 40% tax hit per person. So at a bare minimum, I would say if you're at $15 million or under, I'm thinking that that should probably be a joint revocable trust because it's a, you know, it's a large estate, but joint revocable trusts. And I think if you're $4 million or below, I don't know if you weren't really asking this question, but if you're $4 million or below, you probably might be considering and over 65, let's say,
2: sure,
3: or 60. You probably also might be thinking about whether you want a revocable or an irrevocable trust. But for a joint trust for a single, for a married couple, I'd say $15 million is a good number.
2: At any point in that discussion, are there certain types of estate plans where it may make sense to have different kinds of trusts fulfilling different roles within that estate?
3: Yeah, so when you get like larger estates like that, sometimes you might have somebody that's got a $12 million estate, let's say, but, you know, a $4 million life insurance policy. Well, that's just an asset that shouldn't be in there. I mean, to me, I would say let's just make that asset. Why do I want to increase my taxable estate by $4 million? Maybe not so much for federal, but for Massachusetts, right? Why do I want my estate to be $4 million higher if I don't have to be $4 million higher? How and why? Well, then I would be thinking of a separate kind of trust, probably called an irrevocable life insurance trust, where you might want to take that asset and put it in there, that asset being the life insurance policy, put that into the irrevocable trust, and thereby making it not only income tax-free, which is what it is in and of itself, but also estate tax-free, both federal and state.
2: Talking with Todd Lutsky from the law firm of Cushing & Dolan. Phone lines are open at 888-205-2263. That is the number to call to ask Todd your estate planning questions live on air right now. We do still have room on those phone lines. Again, that number is 888-205-2263. We're going to take a quick break here, but when we come back, we're going to get right to your questions with Todd. That phone number, again, is 888-205-2263.
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3: 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And today we're talking about the top estate planning mistakes to avoid. Todd, what is the downside of adding your kids to your accounts or adding their names to your real estate deeds as a joint owner? Won't this avoid probate?
4: You're absolutely right. It would avoid probate, but there are better ways to avoid probate than just doing something simple, right? Simple isn't always better. Throwing a name on an account or adding a designated beneficiary or a joint owner on a piece of property might not be the best way to go. Here's the problem. If you name one of your children as a joint owner and you have three children and you put that child on just because it's convenient and they're geographically close to you, well, you could be accidentally disinheriting your other children because this property, this asset will only go to that child. 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So that's a problem. 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And plus, you've lost control over it. If you try to sell it, you need that kid's permission, and half the money would go to that kid. Please, folks, set up a trust, fund your trust much better than just trying to do it shorthanded and just give away assets or adding names to accounts.
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0: got Todd Lutzke here from the law firm of Cushing and Dolan. We do still have room on the phone lines. 888-205-2263 is the number. Again, that is 888-205-2263. Todd, at what point does trust work that someone has previously done turn into a problem if it has not been updated appropriately? Like, what are some of the things that would cause someone to need to update an estate plan?
1: And I think that's a great question, because so many people who might have already done their estate plan think, oh, I'm all set, I don't have to do anything. Well, no. Again, one, I think if you're 10 years, 15 years in on an estate plan, I probably

inflation, and key cooling off occurring in goods inflation specifically. We're starting to see some stuff in services, but by and large, what we were seeing was goods inflation beginning to cool off. The headline reports that we saw this morning for

0: think that's a really big problem. Learn, but that's why you call the lawyer. You call and say, I lost my spouse. What do I do? Please don't call the spouse and call the attorney and say, here's what I did. Is it okay? I always hate it when they start the conversation. Here's what I did. Okay, that's bad.
1: So this is not a situation where it's better to ask forgiveness than permission.
0: Right. That's exactly. I think that's a good analysis. So, folks, these are just some of the potholes that we encounter when you have an estate plan or are thinking about doing an estate plan. So this guide is good for both folks, whether you've done the planning or you haven't done the planning. I think it's going to help you. You know, for people who haven't done the planning, don't not plan because you think you have a will and that's all you need. Don't, you know, rely on a nominee realty trust as the only item you have. Don't sit around and think, oh, I don't have enough assets, I don't need to do a plan. Well, there's a lot of other reasons to do planning than just taxes. So, folks, call and get the guide, Estate Planning Potholes to Avoid, 866-848-5699. 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And you can always go to Cushing Dolan PC, our Instagram page, for much more information.
1: Todd, got a caller for you here. Let's go to Paul in Hanover. Paul, what is your question for Todd Lutsky?
2: Yeah, good morning. I had a question regarding, I have a revocable trust. Mm-hmm. That was put together about 15 years ago and mm-hmm. updated maybe five.
0: Okay.
2: And I'm 65, and I'm looking at, you know, like an irrevocable for the home only for that five-year look back.
0: Yeah.
2: When do you, what's the downside, I guess, of doing something like that other than maybe losing the value or the equity of the home?
0: So you're 65. Are you married?
2: Yes.
0: Kids?
2: Yes. Good. Three.
0: Last question, excuse me. When we talk about switching to an irrevocable trust or adding one, usually you probably won't need both is my point. But how much are you worth in total, including the house? Meaning, are you more than $2 million? And if so, are you more than $4 million? Those are the Massachusetts thresholds that I worry about.
2: More than $4 million, yeah.
0: So if you're more than $4 million, the question is, do you really need the irrevocable trust, right? If you've got enough assets, and again, I don't know how much you're worth, but if you have enough assets, you could be self-insured, meaning, you know, if you start adding up your assets and investing it at, say, 6% plus Social Security and pension, you know, do I have enough income coming in that I'm really able to provide and pay for the nursing home anyway? And so I don't need to worry about protecting my assets. Do you think you're in that category?
2: Close, I guess. You know, I really haven't done the math, but it depends, you know, obviously on longevity there, too.
0: Sure. I mean, you're going to need to cover about, you know, $125,000 and $30,000 a year, maybe more, from the nursing home. So it's not a small number. And so I think that's the first thing. That's the only reason I'm hesitating on this, but I will address your question. Let's assume you do need to protect assets from the nursing home. Probably if you do need to protect them, you probably might be wanting to protect even more than just a house. You might want to even put some money in. When you learn how they work, because you're asking me about the downside, there really isn't. Other than you can't refinance the mortgage on the house. You can keep the mortgage, but you can't get a new one unless you take it out of the house, you know, start the five-year clock over again. So other than that, there's no downside. You live in your house, you pay your bills, you can sell your house anytime you want from the irrevocable trust. You can have the trust buy another house. The trust is still set up as a grantor trust, so you get your $500,000 capital gains exclusion. There's no adverse tax consequences when you sell the house. You can manage your money, collect the income. I mean, it's really, I'm going through it quickly, but there's really not a lot of downsides at all. So I think it might be worth exploring, but get a handle on your assets, and then maybe you can decide whether shifting, putting more than just a house in is important.
1: Todd, I got another one for you. Let's go to Steve in Weymouth. Steve, you are on with Todd Lutsky.
3: Hi, guys. Thanks for taking my call. I was wondering about the $15 million exemption where you don't have to pay taxes.
0: Yeah.
3: If your estate is $20 million, mm-hmm. do you just pay on the over $5 million, or do you get taxed on the whole thing?
0: So one follow-up question. Are you married?
3: Yes.
0: So if you do basic planning, meaning a revocable trust, right? So in your case, if it's $20 million, we might do two separate revocable trusts and then fund those revocable trusts. Remember, they're revocable, so it's just like it's still you, but they're owned by the trust. The reason I'm telling you that is because with basic estate planning, we now can double your exemption. So if you do basic estate planning between you and your spouse, we can shelter up to $30 million from estate taxes. So if you're worth $20 million, you're not going to have to worry about paying estate taxes, at least not in the short term or even perhaps the long term. But that would answer that question. But let's address your question, assuming that you had, let's say you're married and you're worth $40 million, to just make it the point. And you still did your basic estate planning, which I certainly would recommend. Now we would only have to pay tax on the $10 million that we are over the 40. Over the 30. So, but remember, $10 million, if you live in Massachusetts, it's not just the 40% on $10 million, which is $4 million. You've got Mass, and Mass is over 10%. Mass is close to 16%. So, I mean, you're looking at every bit of 50, 55% total estate tax between federal and state on the amount over. So you would probably even do more planning than basic estate planning if you were in that realm. But if you're in the $20 million realm, at least basic estate planning, and then we can focus on what we might do for Massachusetts. I stress this only because I had a client that came in that was worth about $40 million, not married, but with a significant other for 30 years. And I explained to them that, wow, if you get married, we can save you like $20 million in estate taxes. Yeah, well, whoa, you should see how fast they ran to the courthouse, right? I mean, it's one of those things where they just don't think about it. I get it. You're not married. You know, why ruin a good relationship by getting married? You've been together 30 years, kids from different sides of the relationships. But you know what? Sometimes getting married can make sense. And in this case, it certainly did for them. And it could, well, you're already married, Steve, but it, not that it could for you, but planning, now that you are married, can take advantage of this doubling of the exemption.
1: Mr. Lutsky, thank you so much for joining us today.
0: Always a pleasure. Thank you.
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0: complicated to administer everything.
1: Despite that, there are still some cases where it makes sense to maintain a number of separate accounts as opposed to consolidating.
0: Oh, absolutely. I mean, we all know cases where, hey, that new bank is going to give you a better CD rate or introductory rate, and that can be worth real money. 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Maybe it is a excellent plan with really low costs. Maybe it'll allow you to avoid a required minimum distribution if you're still working into your 70s. Or there can be other strategies too, you know, having money in a retirement plan and allowing you to do what's called a backdoor Roth conversion, all sorts of things that allow you to take advantage of having accounts in specific places.
1: Folks, the guide is titled Consolidating Investment Accounts, and there are two ways to request it. 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

0: one joint irrevocable trust, well over 10 years ago, mm-hmm. so well past the five-year look-back period. He passed away, and now she asked, what do I do now? So they have their irrevocable trust. She has a home. She has a rental property. He had an IRA with her listed as the beneficiary. So what does she have to do? This is one of these life events that's listed in your guide, what to do when you lose a spouse.
1: What's the value of all this stuff?
0: Okay, so the home is about $1 million.
1: Yeah.
0: The rental property is around $400,000, and the IRA is about the same.
1: And
0: some inconsequential bank accounts
1: that were joint small.
0: Yeah, joint small. Small irrevocable trust bank account that caught the rental income.
1: So the entire estate minus the miscellaneous stuff is about $1.8 million.
0: Yeah.
1: So under two.
0: Definitely below two.
1: Two, folks, is important today because remember in 2023.
0: And they're in Massachusetts.
1: The estate tax law changed in Mass, making the exemption $2 million per person. Mm-hmm. So that's why we're focusing on the $2 million number here. So let's focus mainly on the trust, because the IRA, although is part of his estate, mm-hmm. just is going to go to the spouse.
0: Yes.
1: So that's
0: she is
1: easy,
0: listed as the beneficiary.
1: Easy for that. But when you add up his IRA plus one half of what's included in the trust, it's less than $2 million. So we're good. Why one half?
0: Yeah, why one half? I'm curious about that.
1: So, folks, we do shows on the air regarding joint revocable trusts.
0: Yep.
1: They have general powers of appointment. They are phenomenal. We did a whole program on joint trusts, and I still can't say enough about them because they cause full inclusion on the first death, meaning not half.
0: Mm-hmm.
1: But with a joint irrevocable trust, you are not allowed to put in the document a general power of appointment. It's the general power of appointment that causes the full inclusion.
0: Mm-hmm.
1: So, but if you had a general power of appointment, meaning you could appoint the assets in the trust to yourself,
0: yep.
1: from a nursing home perspective, they would say, okay, well then do that.
0: Yeah.
1: And then they would be available for the nursing home. So we can't have a general power of appointment in the irrevocable trust, which means assuming these were jointly owned, which they probably were,
0: mm-hmm.
1: when they were contributed to the trust.
0: Yes,
1: that
0: they
1: means,
0: definitely were.
1: So husband put half in,
0: mm-hmm.
1: wife put half in.
0: Yep.
1: In this case, who died? Husband died?
0: Yes.
1: So when husband died, we now look at the $1.4 million that's in the trust,
0: mm-hmm.
1: divide it by two.
0: Okay.
1: So $700,000
0: yep.
1: is now considered part of his estate. Not probate estate, but mm-hmm. includable in his estate. Well, that's okay. He's well below $2 million. There will be no death tax due.
0: Yep.
1: And we will then allocate half the assets to the remainder share of this trust to be forever sheltered from future death taxes when the wife dies.
0: Okay.
1: Home run there and
0: yep.
1: no probate.
0: Yeah.
1: And still protected from the nursing home.
0: Mm-hmm.
1: Nothing changes for the wife. She lives on.
0: Okay.
1: But if she wants to sell the rental property for $400,000.
0: She does.
1: And let's assume they had it a long time and they fully depreciated it.
0: They have.
1: So their basis is zero.
0: Mm-hmm.
1: If they sold it before he died, the gain would be $400,000.
0: Yeah.
1: At least now she can sell it and the gain would be, the basis, excuse me, would be increased by half.
0: So her cost basis would now be $200,000, half of the value on his date of death.
1: Correct.
0: Got it.
1: Her cost basis, the trust cost basis,
0: yes.
1: same thing. So now if they sell it, it would be 400 minus 200 or 200 of gain. And since it's not their home, it's all taxable. So 200 times, 28.8%.
0: Mm-hmm.
1: You're not going to run into the Massachusetts millionaires tax. You're not going to have any of that problem. So,
0: right.
1: So good, still pretty good deal.
0: And just quickly, if she wanted to continue renting it, can she start depreciating it again because she now has new cost basis?
1: Sure can.
0: Nice.
1: And maybe she wants to do that and then get another half step up later when she dies and let the kids sell it.
0: Right.
1: And have a nice nice income coming from the trust to live on.
0: Mm-hmm. Okay.
1: Not a bad idea. 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
0: yeah.
1: these assets. 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

0: 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You can download it right there. And always, you can go to our Instagram page, Cushing Dolan PC, for more info.
1: So that was a great explanation about what happens with the assets in the trust. Mm-hmm. How about the trust itself? Does anything need to change with that? Or, you know, he was her power of attorney. He was her healthcare proxy. What does she have to do kind of for the basic legal documents, basically the whole estate plan?
0: Yeah, great point. When you lose a spouse, you should always call your estate planning attorney, because you just don't know what you don't know. But intuitively, and I can tell you it happens all the time. So we've been at it 30, 40 years, and the firm just gets calls regularly, right? Because people are dying.
1: Right.
0: And so people know to do this. They just pick up the phone and call. And then what do you do? I mean, and this is why you call, because you don't in your mind say, oh, well, I'll just, you know, this is a joint trust. But what if you had two trusts? Oh, I'll just take everything out of the deceased spouse's trust and put it into the surviving spouse's trust. First of all, you can't do that. But if you did it, you violated a lot of fiduciary rules.
1: A lot of things.
0: But it would also ruin the estate plan. So you certainly don't want that to happen. And so I think what would happen is you're going to need a new ID number for the trust, because it's now not a grantor trust anymore. You're going to file different income tax returns mm-hmm. for the trust. You're going to retitle some of the money, the real estate in this case, to the buckets. There's that marital share and remainder share that are built into your trust, and you have to then retitle assets based on values.

0: 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We thank you for joining us today, and we'll be back again next week on The Legal Exchange with Todd Lutsky.
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6: 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And all of a sudden, a decade into your career, you could have two or three different retirement plans just from

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6: 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I'm Susan Powers, a financial advisor with the Armstrong Advisory Group, and I'm joined by Todd Lutsky, a partner with the law firm of Cushing & Dolan with a master's in taxation. How are you today, Todd?
7: I'm never better, and you?
6: I am great, thank you. What do you have for us this week?
7: A couple of cases, good ones. We got an appellate court case out of Connecticut. I like to call it undue influence and AI don't really mix so well.
6: Wow.
7: Yeah, you'll have to see how this plays out. It's obviously it's an undue influence case, but it ended up going awry because they used AI to quote cases that don't exist.
6: Oh, man.
7: But that isn't really the whole point of this. The point of this is that they actually did good planning. Revocable trusts were involved, and yet challenges arose, and you'll see how your trust planning can really help you. So it's a good case, actually. Then we head over to Tennessee. We got an appellate court case there. Second marriage, red flag, right? Durable powers of attorney and confidential relationships. Does having one create a confidential relationship? What if you've never exercised or used the power of appointment? Does that matter? And, of course, it's a second marriage with, guess what, involved for planning. Just a will.

0: century. Probably you didn't have to do that. It probably would have worked out anyway. Mm-hmm. But apparently she did have to do that because her daughter, Patricia, who died, had two kids, Lori and Mark. So these were grandchildren
1: mm-hmm.
0: who decided to sue to compel Betty and Bruce to do an accounting on the trust. Wow, it's not a good idea to sue grandma.
1: Alive?
0: It's not a good idea to sue grandma
1: living.
0: When grandma's still alive.
1: Right?
0: I know. This is what happens, right?
1: Wow.
0: And Betty basically, grandma, Betty said, you know, I'm the sole trustee. I'm the sole donor of the trust. I'm beneficiary, and basically I can and during my life that's what I am, and you're not entitled to anything at this point.
1: No heirs until you're dead.
0: Which is a true statement. Betty then died in 2023. Well, litigation then continued.
1: Mm-hmm.
0: And the two grandkids asserted that Bruce exerted undue influence over Betty so the amendment that was made should be no good. Well, the court approved Bruce's request for a summary judgment.
1: Meaning, go away,
0: grandkids. Mm-hmm. Stating that the claims they were having to file were time barred. You waited too long.
1: Hmm.
0: Okay. Plus, you know, we never really saw any evidence of undue influence that I could see in the mm-hmm. case. Well, they still aren't happy, so they appealed. And the appeal was dismissed by the appellate court, basically saying that the attorney that they hired misused AI and cited a bunch of cases that didn't exist, causing the court to waste time, causing opposing counsel to spend countless hours trying to respond to a brief with fake cases.
1: Hmm.
0: So AI is good.
1: You got to fact check Claude and Grok.
0: But yeah, you gotta be knowledgeable.
1: Yeah.
0: It's a co-pilot. It's not a pilot. Anyways,
1: interesting.
0: The point here isn't that AI is the problem. The point here is that wow, what can we learn from this, right? I mean, I think the outcome was correct.
1: Mm-hmm.
0: What I love here is that hey, they did revocable trusts, and their revocable trust did exactly what they're supposed to do.
1: Yep.
0: Mom and Dad, Grandma, Grandpa are in charge until they die. Nothing wrong with that. We always make our clients first in time and first in right all the time. This is a good planning that they did, right? They would have avoided probate. They would have likely provided upon death of Ed that a marital share and a remainder share would have been set up. This would have been sheltering more assets from estate taxes, obviously more for the kids if that's the case. So, you know, when surviving spouse Betty dies, there's even less taxes due.
1: Yep.
0: I'm sure all of that would have been built in. However, the marital share would have said language like income to spouse, which is Betty, and principal only to Betty. So the grandkids are really not beneficiaries yet anyway.
1: Right.
0: The remainder share would have said income to Betty, the surviving spouse, principal to the surviving spouse, and the kids of all generations. So even in his trust, the remainder share would have made the grandkids, you know, contingent beneficiaries, I think, at best. At that point.
1: Or recipients of grandma's generosity if they hadn't come at her.
0: Right.
1: Right?
0: Right. So this was designed really to take care of each other first, then the kids later, bloodline planning. It could have said equally to the kids if living, otherwise grandkids till 30.
1: Mm-hmm.
0: So we've got her revocable trust, completely revocable, she's in charge. His is irrevocable, but still kind of put her in a place where she's trustee and she's the beneficiary. The other ones are kind of contingent beneficiaries. Not anything wrong with that. Now, so that being the case, let's focus on the husband's trust. That's irrevocable, and they didn't mention it here, but I'm going to bring it up. You know, in the husband's trust, in our trust anyway that we do, we would have given the power, a limited power of appointment to the spouse, and therefore Betty could have actually changed the beneficiaries of her late husband's trust.
1: Mm-hmm.
0: Equally or not among kids of all generations. Therefore, she could have even removed the grandkids from beneficiaries of her husband's trust. Now, I'm not sure that was done here. It doesn't mention that.
1: Right.
0: But that's nice of her if she didn't do it.
1: Right.
0: And she had the power to do it.
1: I would have done it lickety-split.
0: So, folks, I think you need to understand that in our trust, when we do that for people, we even give the surviving spouse the power to change beneficiaries after one spouse dies. But again, limited.

0: to kids of all generations. Mm-hmm. You can't, you know, add Cousin Vinny after the fact. So here I think that's just a very nice thing that she did. So, but again, great planning I think was done here, and it actually just shows that planning works.
1: Mm-hmm.
0: And there was no undue influence. So I don't look at this and say that oh my gosh, they didn't pursue the undue influence. I don't see anything here, and it is a little strange that she wanted to disinherit her two grandkids, but
1: something may have happened.
0: That's her wish.
1: Her choice.
0: That's her wish, right? It doesn't just because Bruce got everything doesn't mean that it's automatically undue influence. So folks, that's the case here. So when you are doing your planning, call and get the guide. It's about potholes to avoid when doing your estate planning, or if you've already done your planning, maybe there's some potholes in it. You'll find them when you look at this guide, and you could tweak it. 866-848-5699, or go to our website, legalexchangeshow.com.
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0: power of attorney ever, and denied that Ron lacked capacity to understand the consequences of naming her as a joint owner on the account. Ron also made gifts to his kids before he died. And, of course, Jeff is not objecting to any of that.
1: Right.
0: He's happy about those
1: gifts.
0: He
1: was confident enough to make those gifts.
0: So you see, Dad's trying to take care of kids a little bit in advance, right?
1: Yep.
0: Evidence did show, however, that Ron was declining towards the end of life and that he is the one who actually signed the documents creating the joint account. So it wasn't done by power of attorney.
1: Mm-hmm.
0: Okay. So far, I'm fine. The trial court dismissed Jeff's complaints. Jeff's the kid, remember? Finding that Ron and Ingrid did not have a confidential relationship and Jeff failed to prove any undue influence. So far, so good for Ingrid. I think it's the right result. Well, Jeff, of course, appealed, and the appellate court affirmed the trial court's decision.
1: Yep.
0: Basically stating that the unexercised power of attorney does not create a confidential relationship. After all, she never used it, right? And there was no evidence that Ingrid ever exercised dominion and control over Ron. She was simply a caregiver.
1: Sure.
0: And basically trying to effectuate his wishes.
1: Mm-hmm.
0: But nevertheless, as a joint owner on that account, she is going to get that asset because it will pass to her.
1: Right. Avoiding probate.
0: Outside of probate automatically. So, you know, I think the result is probably correct.
1: Mm-hmm.
0: Not real happy with the planning that was done.
1: Right.
0: I think the planning could have been done a lot better by Ron to provide for both Ingrid and his kids way better than he did.
1: By planning, period.
0: By planning, period, which we're going to come back to that in a minute. And again, when we talk about the guide we're giving away this month, folks, I mean, potholes to avoid and when you're doing your estate planning, this is one, right? It's listed. One of the things in here is, what if I get remarried? Red flag, big pothole, right? Got to do some planning. You know, I also want you to say, well, other things to think about, right? What if I'm relocating? Huge deal, right? You got to really make sure your plan's in order if you relocate, right? A lot of times you can keep the trust, but you should change the other basic documents, right? What I don't want you to run through life thinking that, you know, your will is all you need. We saw that from our old case. A will's not enough. Don't rely on a nominee realty trust. Please don't think that you don't have enough assets that you don't think you need planning. It doesn't take much, but whatever you have is important to you. Folks, there's so many things that come up during this planning process. And if you've done your planning, get this guide to find out what they are, what those holes are. If you haven't done it, well, it's really going to help you get started. 866-848-5699 or LegalExchangeShow.com. 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Well, what can we learn from this?
1: A lot.
0: I think. Second marriage, folks, right in the guide. It's a big red flag. You know, so why was there not more estate planning done here than just a will, right? Why rely on joint accounts, which is what he did here, when you could have done way more planning? This is just a red flag to do estate planning. The trust here, like if let's say they put together even a joint revocable family trust that would become irrevocable on the first death, remember?
1: Yeah.
0: Even a trust here, right, you could have avoided the probate process, which, again, they're smack in that. You could have provided for Ingrid, the second spouse here. You could have allowed her to maybe live in a house, assuming, you know, a house existed. You could have provided for her to stay in the house. And all the while not owning the house, right? Mm-hmm. Just living there. She could have maintained, paid the bills and the taxes, maintained the property, but not own it. She could also have had like income paid out of the trust investment accounts for her, out of the bank accounts for her. Again, enjoying but not owning this stuff, right? You could have even given her, you know, some kind of limited access to principal. So again, I think a spouse could be getting actually more assets than maybe he left her in this joint account situation. And then upon her death,

0: you could name, you know, his kids from the first marriage, as to say, here, Jeff, I think Jeff was the guy, right? You could be getting even more assets, you know, from this situation, providing for your spouse and leaving more assets, you know, for the kids from the first marriage. So even here, remember, you could have even made gifts like he did here. You could have said in the trust, I want a certain amount of assets to go out to my kids right away, even if I'm survived by my spouse.
1: Mm-hmm.
0: You could do that and then hold back other assets for the spouse to enjoy and use, but again, not own. So the trust planning to me is in second marriages is really a given.
1: And even that, Todd, like how you treat people, that surviving spouse that's not your parent.
0: Mm-hmm.
1: I mean, she could have decided to leave whatever's left to his kids. You think she's going to do that now after they took her to court?
0: No. Yeah,
1: no way.
0: You're right. If you'd have treated her nicely along the way, even though there was a joint account there, you know, you might have been able to. That's exactly
1: We've
0: right.
1: We've seen that happen time and time
0: again.
1: Oh,
0: yeah, yeah. No, I think we talk about all the bad things, but I've seen plenty of surviving spouses say, no, I'm going to honor
1: their wishes.
0: What my husband's wishes were, and the integrity of those people is great. It's
1: but
0: great
1: not
0: to
1: if
0: see.
1: You take them to court.
0: Don't sue me. That's kind of leaves a bad taste in my mouth.
1: Right?
0: But focus on the joint accounts for a minute. Now, remember, they did avoid probate. They do go directly to the surviving spouse, and that's obviously how and why Ingrid got some money. But be careful. Remember, don't think expand on this. What if you're not getting divorced or it's not a second marriage? Don't use joint accounts and throw kids' names on it because you could accidentally disinherit other kids.
1: Right.
0: And even here, we use convenience language in our wills all the time to prevent this accidental disinheritance. So even here, if they had done an estate plan, and let's say this joint account did exist, still very possible to have that, even though you've got trusts in place. But if you had the trusts in place, the convenience language in the will, which is all pour over will, would say treat the joint accounts as if they're not joint.
1: Yep.
0: And that they are now a probate asset. So what? One item goes to probate.
1: Mm-hmm.
0: And then it would go into the will of the decedent, in this case, Ron. The will would have been a pour over will, would have taken that joint account and put it into the trust. Again, the trust providing for the family.
1: Mm-hmm.
0: When I say the family, the spouse and the kids.
1: Yep.
0: So it wouldn't have had to go just to the spouse. It could have been still used to benefit the whole family. So even convenience language in the will could have saved this problem. Folks, the whole idea is there are potholes out there when you're doing your estate plan. Learn what they are. Get the guide. Avoid them. Do your planning. The planning here was just so weak. Second marriages. Don't let that happen. Do your planning. 866-848-5699. 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
1: So, good news here, actually. 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
0: Yeah.
1: In this case. See, people think getting married is bad. This is a big help in this case.
0: Maybe men do.
1: So, yeah. So, because they're married, we're really focusing here on just last-minute nursing home planning. That's the question. And can we get her perhaps on Medicaid and save the assets for him?
0: Because they have $1.6 million in assets. That's a lot of
1: plus a house.
0: A lot of assets, including the house.
1: Oh, including the house.
0: Yep.
1: So we'll take the house, and that's $400,000, right?
0: Yep.
1: So you'll get to keep the house because the healthy spouse is allowed to live in the house, and we can transfer the spouse, the whole house to the spouse. We've got a power of attorney, so we can just use the power of attorney to transfer her interest to him.
0: Without any
1: look back, nothing. So now we've gotten at least one chunk out of the way. He's also, as a healthy spouse, allowed to keep about $160,000 for easy numbers.
0: Mm-hmm.
1: So that's a piece of one of the $400,000 buckets.
0: Yeah, so it's about $1 million.
1: So
0: $1,050,000 or $1,640,000 left.
1: Left.
0: Just so, over. So let's say $1 million.
1: Let's call it $1 million left, right? So now what do you do? Well, everything else would be considered the sick spouse's assets, and you'd be denied Medicaid. So when you go to the nursing homes and they say, we'll help you apply for free, that's what they'll end
0: once
1: up telling
0: you. Once you spend down all your assets.
1: They'll say, when
0: once
1: you spend
0: down, $1 million, we'll do it for free.
1: Once you spend down that $1 million, we've concluded that you'll be eligible. Well,
0: right.
1: That's not the answer, folks. Transfers between spouses are permissible. So, again, we have the power of attorney. Good that they have it. And we will take the money, let's say it's joint accounts or even in her name, and transfer the whole $1 million to him.
0: Okay.
1: Now, in essence, that doesn't help, right? If you just stop there, that doesn't help because he's now has more assets than $160,000 that he's allowed to keep.
0: Right.
1: So we need to take that $1 million and convert it into something that is not an asset. So in this case, depending on how old he is, assuming this works, we would be able to buy a Medicaid annuity at that moment and take the asset and convert it to an income stream for him.
0: Mm-hmm.
1: And magically that goes away. And now he's worth $160,000 plus a house. He's eligible for Medicaid.
0: What do you do with her IRA? Because she's got $400,000 in IRAs, and you can't transfer that to him, right?
1: Well, you can. And in this case, we would, because you have to liquidate the IRA and pay the income tax, right?
0: Mm-hmm.
1: So when you withdraw it and transfer it, it's going to be income taxable. But, you know, if I have to pay tax on $400,000...
0: Maybe it's $120,000
1: yeah,
0: or so.
1: I'm going to spend $100,000 at $16,000-$17,000 a month. It doesn't take long to get there.
0: Right.
1: So you have to look at what you're saving and how long she's going to live, whether or not that made sense.
0: Right.
1: So
0: right.
1: You have to look at all the facts.
0: Yeah, so if she's going to be in there a long time, she's got memory issues, but not necessarily physical issues.
1: Yeah. So you would probably pull the trigger on that. If it was a $1 million IRA, maybe not.
0: Right.
1: But a $400,000 IRA, I'd run the tax numbers and probably end up pulling the trigger on
0: so
1: that.
0: So you spend $100,000 to save $1 million.
1: Yeah.
0: That's worth it.
1: That's worth it.
0: Certainly.
1: Certainly worth it. That's the way to look at it,
0: got
1: Susan,
0: it.
1: Exactly. Folks, back to planning, though, when this is someone who didn't plan, obviously do your planning. And if you do your planning, you might not run into these little potholes, right? And that's what this guide is all about. Things to think about when you're doing your estate plan, right? Life events that turn up, you know, I'm remarrying, I've lost a spouse. That's a big one, right? You forget that. You lose a spouse. What do? Go in and talk to the lawyer. You're relocating. 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And you can always go to our Cushing Dole

0: ONPC Instagram page for much more information.
1: Great. Our last question comes from Sharon in Worcester, Mass., and Sharon writes, my parents created an irrevocable trust 13 years ago. I used your tip and checked the tax bill, but the trust isn't listed. My parents are. I found a copy of the deed they signed in 2003, but it doesn't look like it was ever recorded by the attorney. Is all this time wasted? Is there anything we can do to backtrack the transfer date?
0: Oh. How do people get themselves in this kind of trouble? I guess the lawyer's fault here. The lawyer should have recorded the deed, you would think.
1: So does that mean they've wasted the past 13 years?
0: Yeah, you would think that. And in fact, I've had a fair hearing where I actually had somebody applying for Medicaid. We didn't forget to record the deed, just for the record. It was helping out another attorney who had found this problem. In fact, that attorney didn't even do the problem. It was an existing attorney who had passed away that did it. So the bottom line here is that when I went to court for this, the whole thing the state said was, let's say that this attorney now finds this deed.
1: Yeah.
0: And says, I'm going to put it on record today, which you should do, by the way.
1: Sure.
0: Doesn't matter that it's 2026. Put it on record. And in our case, we put it on record, but let's say she goes to the nursing home the next day. The state's going to say, oh, the five-year waiting period started the day you recorded the deed. That's what they told us. Now, in our case, there happened to be a trust in place that had rental property that had an ID number for the trust and a bank account. The bank account was receiving rent. They were filing tax returns, just so you know the facts.
1: Yeah.
0: So in this case, what you have to tell them is, when I went to the hearing, they said, that's when the look-back period starts to run. I said, show me the regulation that says that's when the look-back period starts to run. Of course, crickets. They couldn't find one. I then pull out the Massachusetts real estate law rules.
1: Yep.
0: The Massachusetts laws governing real estate say that if you have a executed deed, which they clearly had, 2003, it says right here, and you had delivery, meaning the person who got it got the deed, then title transfers. It goes on to say, recording the deed is a ceremonial event. It has nothing to do with transferring title. And we won the case. Because in our case, it was easy. We were able to say, look, here's the deed.
1: Yeah.
0: How do we know we had delivery? Trustee knew we had delivery. Got a bank account, opened up the ID number, received rent, filed tax returns. Had to know.
1: Signed the trust and all that stuff. Yeah.
0: Clearly, there was delivery. So here, at least put it on record and hope she stays out of the nursing home. But if she does go into the nursing home, I know we can win that battle.
1: Right.
0: And say the five-year clock did not start to run in 2026. It started in 2003.
1: Great. So how do you know, Todd? Like, she obviously used the tip of looking at the real estate tax bill. How long does it take to see that reflected? Because it's not right away, right?
0: Towns are all different, folks, but it could take up to a year. This is something's wrong here. Obviously, it wasn't recorded.
1: Right. Yeah.
0: So about a year. I wouldn't, you know, give it a year sometimes.
1: And if someone sees their kids' names on it?
0: It's usually trustee of the trust.
1: Right.
0: So it's
1: doesn't mean the kids own it.
0: Doesn't mean the kids own it, folks. So think that through. Folks, potholes to avoid. 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
2: Welcome back into The Legal Exchange with Todd Lutsky. I'm Susan Powers, a financial advisor with the Armstrong Advisory Group, and I'm joined, of course, by Todd Lutsky, a partner with the law firm of Cushing & Dolan with a master's in taxation. So, Todd, I met this past week with one of our mutual clients. Her husband passed away recently, and they had done one joint irrevocable trust well over 10 years ago, mm-hmm. So well past the five-year look-back period. He passed away, and now she asked, what do I do now? So they have their irrevocable trust. She has a home. She has a rental property. He had an IRA with her listed as the beneficiary. So what does she have to do? This is one of these life events that's listed in your guide, what to do when you lose a spouse.
3: What's the value of all this stuff?
2: Okay, so the home is about $1 million.
3: Yeah.
2: The rental property is around $400,000, and the IRA is about the same.
3: And
2: some
3: and
2: inconsequential bank accounts
3: that were joint small.
2: Yeah, joint small. Small irrevocable trust bank account that caught the rental income.
3: So the entire estate minus the miscellaneous stuff is about $1.8 million.
2: Yeah,
3: so under two.
2: Definitely below two.
3: Two folks is important today because remember in 2023,
2: and they're in Massachusetts.
3: The estate tax law changed in Mass, making the exemption $2 million per person. Mm-hmm. So that's why we're focusing on the $2 million number here.

0: because they cause full inclusion on the first death, meaning not half.
1: Mm-hmm.
0: But with a joint irrevocable trust, you are not allowed to put in the document a general power of appointment. It's the general power of appointment that causes the full inclusion.
1: Mm-hmm.
0: So, but if you had a general power of appointment, meaning you could appoint the assets in the trust to yourself,
1: yeah.
0: From a nursing home perspective, they would say, okay, well then do that.
1: Yeah.
0: And then they would be available for the nursing home. So we can't have a general power of appointment in the irrevocable trust, which means assuming these were jointly owned, which they probably were,
1: mm-hmm.
0: when they were contributed to the trust.
1: Yes,
0: that
1: they
0: means,
1: definitely were.
0: So husband put half in,
1: mm-hmm.
0: wife put half in.
1: Yep.
0: In this case, who died? Husband died?
1: Yes.
0: So when husband died, we now look at the $1.4 million that's in the trust,
1: mm-hmm.
0: divide it by two.
1: Okay.
0: So $700,000
1: yep.
0: is now considered part of his estate. Not probate estate, but mm-hmm. includable in his estate. Well, that's okay. He's well below $2 million. There will be no death tax due.
1: Yep.
0: And we will then allocate half the assets to the remainder share of this trust to be forever sheltered from future death taxes when the wife dies.
1: Okay.
0: Home run there and
1: yep.
0: no probate.
1: Yeah.
0: And still protected from the nursing home.
1: Mm-hmm.
0: Nothing changes for the wife. She lives on.
1: Okay.
0: But if she wants to sell the rental property for $400,000.
1: She does.
0: And let's assume they had it a long time and they fully depreciated it.
1: They have.
0: So their basis is zero.
1: Mm-hmm.
0: If they sold it before he died, the gain would be $400,000.
1: Yeah.
0: At least now she can sell it and the gain would be, the basis, excuse me, would be increased by half.
1: So her cost basis would now be $200,000, half of the value on his date of death.
0: Correct.
1: Got it.
0: Her cost basis, the trust cost basis,
1: yes.
0: Same thing. So now if they sell it, it would be 400 minus 200 or 200 of gain. And since it's not their home, it's all taxable. So 200 times, 28.8%.
1: Mm-hmm.
0: You're not going to run into the Massachusetts millionaire's tax. You're not going to have any of that problem. So,
1: right.
0: So good, still pretty good deal.
1: And just quickly, if she wanted to continue renting it, can she start depreciating it again because she now has new cost basis?
0: Sure can.
1: Nice.
0: And maybe she wants to do that and then get another half step up later when she dies and let the kids sell it.
1: Right.
0: And have a nice income coming from the trust to live on.
1: Mm-hmm. Okay.
0: Not a bad idea. Folks, great. These irrevocable trusts, extremely flexible. I think that's wasn't Susan's point, but I can't help but emphasize how much flexibility and freedom the surviving spouse has over
1: yep.
0: these assets. 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You can download it right there. And always you can go to our Instagram page, Cushing Dolan PC, for more info.
1: So that was a great explanation about what happens with the assets in the trust.
0: Mm-hmm.
1: How about the trust itself? Does
0: yes.
1: anything need to change with that? Or, he was her power of attorney. He was her healthcare proxy. What does she have to do kind of for the basic legal documents, basically the whole estate plan?
0: Yeah, great point. When you lose a spouse, you should always call your estate planning attorney because you just don't know what you don't know. But intuitively, and I can tell you what happens all the time. So we've been at it 30, 40 years, and the firm just gets calls regularly, right? Because people are dying.
1: Right.
0: And so people know to do this. They just pick up the phone and call. And then what do? And this is why you call, because you don't in your mind say, oh, well, I'll just, this is a joint trust. But what if you had two trusts? Oh, I'll just

0: take everything out of the deceased spouse's trust and put it into the surviving spouse's trust. First of all, you can't do that, but if you did it, you violated a lot of fiduciary rules.
1: A lot of things.
0: But it would also ruin the estate plan. So you certainly don't want that to happen. And so I think what would happen is you're going to need a new ID number for the trust because it's now not a grantor trust anymore. You're going to file different income tax returns mm-hmm. for the trust. You're going to retitle some of the money, the real estate in this case, to the buckets. There's that marital share and remainder share that are built into your trust, and you have to then retitle assets based on values mm-hmm. equal to up to the $2 million estate tax exemption in the remainder share and spill over the rest into the Q-tip share up to the federal exemption.
1: Mm-hmm.
0: So you want to make sure you create those buckets and fund them for the surviving spouse
1: yeah.
0: to enjoy and use. And you're right. The surviving spouse has got a will, a health care proxy, and a power of attorney, naming the deceased spouse as the primary fiduciary.
1: Now, she has a backup.

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1: Hi, this is Chuck and Mike from the Armstrong Advisory Group, and we have a guide this month titled Consolidating Investment Accounts. Mike, what are some of the problems that people run into when they have accounts scattered everywhere?
2: The first one is just difficult to maintain and monitor. I can't tell you how many times I've met with somebody who has a life insurance policy that still has their brother on it instead of their wife or their husband, for example. So it does become really tough to monitor those things. If you're getting to required minimum distribution age, there can be certain rules around where you take money out of specific accounts, and if you miss it, there can be tax penalties. So it just becomes complicated to administer everything.
1: Despite that, there are still some cases where it makes sense to maintain a number of separate accounts as opposed to consolidating.
2: Oh, absolutely. I mean, we all know cases where, hey, that new bank is going to give you a better CD rate or introductory rate, and that can be worth real money. 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You know, having money in a retirement plan and allowing you to do what's called a backdoor Roth conversion, all sorts of things that allow you to take advantage of having accounts in specific places.
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4: Success is something we all dream about, but how do you get there?
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4: 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As a Boston broadcaster and podcaster, I've interviewed women from every walk of life. They've shared their life stories, how they've overcome obstacles, and what their version of success looks like.
6: Our lives have no boundaries except for our own fear.
4: What are the keys to success? What can you learn from these wise women?
7: Life is a gift. Never take it for granted.
4: Welcome to the story behind her success. Portraits of women who will inspire you. Today's guest sure has lived her life in chapters. Hi, this is Candy O'Terry. Welcome to the story behind her success. She's worked in publishing, in advertising. She has a PhD in clinical psychology, but wait, there's more. In her 40s, she set her sights on a new horizon and is now an award-winning sculptor whose work is inspired by the divine feminine. Her name, Renee Rhodes. This is her story. We're sitting in her studio, hidden deep in the Connecticut woods on her compound, where her husband also breeds Labrador retrievers. So if you hear some barking, that's why. Renee, thanks for having us.
8: You're welcome. It's great to have you.
4: It's so cool to be in your studio and to see your work. This is a first for me. I've never been to a compound. How did you come up with the idea of doing this?
8: The minute I got into graduate school, we were living in New York City, and I needed to have some land to get grounded, and came out here and found these 10 acres, and there was nothing on it. And so we built a small little house that we lived in during the weekends until we realized that we really loved Connecticut a lot more than Manhattan, where we had been living for 25 years. So we came out here, we started homesteading, and we built a teeny little house. And like the New England kind of tradition, we just kept adding on and adding on and building other buildings. And that's how the whole thing evolved. So we have a barn, we have a cabin, we have another house our daughter lives on, and then we have what we call the big house.
4: It's a cold winter day, as I mentioned, here in Connecticut, but you have created acres of gardens. Landscape design is also an art form, for sure. Tell us about your need of connecting to the earth for your creativity.
8: Well, one of the great things about landscape architecture is you can think it and design it and then do it.
4: Instant gratification.
8: It's instant gratification. It's really the most fun thing ever.
4: Well, we're sitting in your studio. The dogs are barking. You guys are just going to have to get used to that. I'm so blown away, though, by looking at your sculpting and your work.

0: reports that we saw this morning for January were slightly higher than expectations, but I would say within a rounding error of overall expectations for what we would see from the headline numbers. So let's start right there. Headline inflation up 0.5% month over month. I believe expectations were for a 0.4% increase. Year over year, 6.4% year over year. So a decline from last month, but again, slightly hotter than was anticipated, I believe.
1: Yeah, I think we'd been lulled into a sense in markets, not us, just collectively we, the whole country,

0: I had started a clinical private practice, but there was something missing. And I went into a long, intensive period of studying all the spiritual traditions, and I basically retreated into my cabin for 10 years and went into a contemplative period of my life. And during that time, I faced all of my own shadow and all of the trauma that came out of my family and the trauma that I'm helping patients with. I didn't have the words to really express the stuff that I was beginning to see and understand. And that's when I started picking up clay and making forms.
1: You talked about going into a cabin for about 10 years and emerging with this knowledge that perhaps this was something that you could do. It's a scary place to go.
0: Oh, it was the dark night of the soul. An individual journey is also the journey of all people. And so it's kind of like what Joseph Campbell talked about, the hero's journey. It is where you go in and you kind of try and clear out all of the darkness that gets in the way of you achieving your highest being. And that's not a pretty process. It was difficult.
1: And sometimes it's hard to be alone with yourself for that amount of time.
0: Absolutely, but it was easier than being in the world because the stuff that I was going through, I could have probably gotten locked up if I had talked about it. But it all made sense to me, and it all has been translated into my art since then. I've been able to incorporate it into my artistic language.
1: Well, you then went to art school.
0: Right.
1: I'm wondering, when you arrived there, were you ready to go? Were you afraid? I mean, all these, you created a whole new chapter in your life. I think our listeners want to know what that felt like.
0: Well, it was totally bizarre because I was in my 40s and I just finished my PhD a while ago. And here I was back at school with, you know, 18 and 19 and 20 year olds. And it wasn't frightening at all. I got into it, and luckily, the woman that started the Lyme Academy recognized me and gave me a full scholarship and just let me do what I wanted to do. So I just started sculpting right away, which was confusing because I had never studied art, but I could just do it. I don't know why.
1: We are here in your studio, and I'm surrounded by so much of your work. How long does it take to create a figure like the one that's in front of me? Tell me her name, and how long have you been working on this beautiful woman?
0: I've been working on her for about 10 years. The process isn't just how I construct the figure. It's all the iterations of what I'm trying to say and the poses that can express it. I probably have 1,000 different iterations of this one piece as it kind of goes through what I think is going to be able to describe what I'm trying to say in this sculpture. And I live with it. I come, I sneak up on it in the middle of the night. I look at it. And then it kind of tells me it has to change. And so I take its lead.
1: What is her name?
0: Infinity.
1: Art requires imagination and skill and vision. Do you create every day?
0: No, God, no. I go through spurts where I have a much more intimate relationship with the sculpture, and then I come up against a wall and I leave it for a while and then I come back to it. This sculpture I've gone in and out of. Sometimes I'll go for 4 months and not touch it, and then I'll go straight for 10 weeks, 12 hours a day.
1: You've given me pictures of your sculptures, and as a woman, I have been drawn to the combination of power and grace.
0: Thank you.
1: What are you looking for, or does it just evolve as it happens?
0: I think the hardest balance to strike is the balance between power and vulnerability. For me, my figures have a lot of movement, and that is because in bronze they're fixed, but the spirit of the work is constantly moving and changing through time. Not only through the people that are viewing it, but in its own essence. So that's the grace. I think the grace comes from this sense of movement.
1: You are a big believer in public art. Tell us why.
0: Most people don't have the money to buy private art and go to galleries. nor do

0: they go to museums. And so when you produce public art, it's out in the street, and everybody can come up, and no matter what background they have, they can relate to it at their own level, which is such an honor for a sculptor, and it's a great palette because now you're speaking to the world.
1: Where can people see your work?
0: I have a couple pieces of public art up in New London. One of them's at the Hygienic Art Park, and she's called Gaia. It's an 11-foot goddess going up a spiral of energy. And the other one is called Athena Stands Watch, and she's in downtown New London. And they're both bronzes.
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1: 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You're listening to the award-winning weekly series, The Story Behind Her Success. Now, back to this week's inspiring story. Sculpting is not all you do, Renee. Your career path has been a journey, and that's for sure. You got your start in publishing, and then you segued to the wild world of advertising in Manhattan. Take us back to that time in your life.
0: Well, I'd grown up on the North Shore of Long Island. I escaped from there into Manhattan and kind of landed where it was most comfortable to get a job, which was in publishing, but then got attracted into advertising. It paid a lot more money. The problem with advertising is that it's very high stress, and it just didn't go with my temperament. And after a couple of years on some very high stress accounts, my intestines burst.

0: services, but by and large, what we were seeing was goods inflation beginning to cool off. The headline reports that we saw this morning for January were slightly higher than expectations, but I would say within a rounding error of overall expectations for what we would see from the headline numbers. So let's start right there. Headline inflation up 0.5% month over month. I believe expectations were for a 0.4% increase. Year over year, 6.4% year over year. So a decline from last month, but again, slightly hotter than was anticipated, I believe.
1: Yeah, I think we'd been lulled into a sense in

0: does our psyche ever forget?
1: Well, I think those are two different questions, because we can definitely heal, but I don't think we forget, not only as a defensive way to protect us from it not happening again, but it's kind of encoded in our body and our psyche. What does happen is that we're able to integrate it into a larger concept of ourselves, so that it doesn't become the sole defining characteristic, as we begin to experience the world, not from the point of view of trauma or fear or all the defenses that we form because of it, but we begin to take the chance to go and experience the world from a more open-hearted place. And then we start changing. We start changing, and the world starts changing towards us.
0: You mentioned Long Island, growing up on Long Island. Long Island.
1: Long Island.
0: Can you take us back a little bit?
1: Oh, do I have to?
0: You know, only what you're willing to talk about.
1: Well,
0: my first question is where you come from and what was life like in your house?
1: I come from a family of naval architects. They're very, very good at what they did, and they were artisans. But we grew up on the north shore of Long Island, where there were very, very wealthy people. And so I was surrounded by extreme wealth, but was kind of part of the club because my father and grandfather designed their sailboats. But early on, I knew I did not want to stay in that world for a host of reasons that, you know, would take too long to explain. But I did learn how to handle myself with all sorts of different kinds of people. So I'm not intimidated by going into a room with fancy people.
0: That's a great line. Brothers, sisters?
1: Two sisters. My older sister became a minister, and my younger sister's a novelist.
0: When you were growing up, who was your role model? Was there someone you looked to for support along the way?
1: Yeah, my father. My father.
0: Why?
1: Yeah, we were very close. Well, he was hysterical. He was really kind. He was very smart. One of his closest friends said when Bodhi came into the room, everybody's face went soft. He was just a really deep, beautiful, wonderful guy. And he really believed in me. I was like his son.
0: And we all need someone who believes in us, especially as we're growing up.
1: Absolutely.
0: Right? Did you know what you wanted to do with your life?
1: No idea.
0: Most popular answer, by the way.
1: No. I was terrified. And as I hit 18, I went, oh my God, I have to kill what I eat here.
0: How did motherhood change you? Because I know you have a beautiful adoption story with your daughter. Can you share that story with us?
1: Well, I think it did for me what it does for many parents, where you don't become the center of your world anymore. Her birth mother, who I'm deeply grateful to, because to give up a child in China is very dangerous, and she took the chance to put this baby on the steps of the police station. My relationship with her is probably the most inspiring thing in my life. She is the person I trust the most. She's my best friend. I'm graced with having a child who I can rely upon for really, really good counsel.
0: There's a certain kind of comfort and joy that comes from doing what you're meant to do. But it often takes time and patience to get there. In your case, 10 years in a cabin, trying to figure it all out. How does it feel now to know that you did that hard work?
1: I never could have gotten here if I hadn't been willing to go on that journey inward. And it feels like I am exactly where I was supposed to be in my soul's journey, and that it took a lot of courage for me to do the things to get here. And they were against the grain. I mean, most people don't live in a cabin for 10 years and just see enough patients to get by and get groceries. And also, my daughter and my husband lived in the main house and I lived in the cabin, and my daughter went back and forth between us because I needed solitude. And so I was able to have a family and my daughter and a husband, and at the same time I had to carve this solitude out, and I feel that I've earned what I've learned.
0: What do you say to a listener right now who feels like she's lost her way?
1: I would say that's good. I would say that's the beginning, when you recognize that what you're doing doesn't have meaning and you don't know the next step, and that the way to get

0: through that is to become really comfortable with uncertainty and be radically present, and that you ask for guidance. Sometimes our own rational mind is not smart enough to figure out what we're supposed to be doing, but if you're open and you're alert, you can begin to glean the way, and that takes not knowing to begin with.
1: We talked earlier about art, and I'm guessing this requires an awful lot of discipline. Where does your work ethic come from?
0: I don't know if it's an ethic as much as it is kind of an obsession and a passion of trying to realize what I'm feeling and seeing. So it drives you. It drives you until you find it. You know, you'll work and you'll work and you'll work, and it won't be there until finally it arrives, and then you recognize it.
1: Next three questions we ask everyone who's a guest on our show, and thank you again for having me and my family here to your compound. When an obstacle is in your path, how do you get around it?
0: Well, sometimes I let it stop me, because maybe I'm not supposed to be making such forward motion. And when I still down and I allow myself, and this might sound a little woo-woo, but allow myself to go into the void, I usually get my best direction. So when something stops me, I stop.
1: Good advice. What's the best piece of advice you've ever received, and can you pass that along to our listeners today?
0: The only thing that comes to my mind is listen to your heart.
1: We live our lives in chapters, and you are living proof of that, Renee. Success is not easily defined, but it's the title of our show, The Story Behind Her Success. So I would ask you right now, in this chapter of your life, what does success mean to you? How do you measure that?
0: Right now, I'd like to get this public art monument produced and installed, because success would mean that I have created a work of art that is a beacon of hope and light. And I'm producing a video right now, which is a kind of pictorial story of what the purpose of the sculpture is. But it is generally to create light and energy and to shine that light out over the ocean. This is on the water, so that other souls can see it. My success would be as if I were able to raise the money to produce and install this sculpture as a beacon of light.
1: I want to thank you so much for having me here and for sharing your story today. Renee Rhodes, thank you.
0: You're welcome, Candy.
1: And that's the story behind her success for this week. My thanks to sculptor and clinical psychologist Renee Rhodes. 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
4: Most of the crimes we hear about today happen in an instant and are very visible. Think a robbery, a break-in, something you can physically point to. But some of the biggest, costliest crimes in U.S. history actually don't look like crimes at all. Estimates from the FBI and U.S. Department of Justice still place the annual cost of white-collar crime in the hundreds of billions of dollars, with some experts saying that this number hits closer to $1 trillion each year. If you're unfamiliar with the term, white-collar crime is an umbrella category for nonviolent, financially motivated offenses. The phrase itself was coined almost 100 years ago by a man named Edwin Sutherland.
5: He was a sociologist who studied crime, and he came to the conclusion that everybody in the world of criminology was getting it wrong. In other words, they had a theory that crime was closely correlated with poverty or sociopathy. And he had a fresh perspective. He believed there was a type of person, a white-collar criminal, who was someone of very high social status and respectability who committed crimes in the course of their occupation.
4: That's Jennifer Taub, an expert on white-collar crime and a professor of law at the Western New England University School of Law. She's also the author of the book Big Dirty Money. She says Sutherland's research called out that anyone, even the upper class, could be criminals.
5: He gave this revolutionary talk in Philadelphia, of all places, to this group of captive sociologists and economists at an annual meeting. And the next day, many newspapers in Philadelphia and beyond carried the story because it was so shocking to people that he was calling the elite, the upper class, criminals. He was looking largely at corporate crime, things like antitrust violations, the big trust-busting cases. He was also looking at things like industrial accidents or union busting. So the focus for him initially on white-collar crime were these very big crimes committed by the most powerful.
4: Over time, though, this definition changed. Prosecutors focused less on the status of the offender and more on the nature of the crime. Today, white-collar crime covers a wide range of offenses, from writing a bad check wire to money laundering to corporate Ponzi schemes. Taub argues that this expanded definition has muddied the waters.
5: It became true that there was now blue-collar white-collar crime. In other words, now when the FBI collects data, it's incomplete on crime nationwide. Things like writing a bad check or welfare fraud is counted up as white-collar crime, alongside things like, you know, mail fraud and wire fraud and money laundering. And so there's just kind of this mixture of different types of offenders mixed in simply because they committed some kind of economic crime. We don't really have a good picture of whether the big white-collar crimes are on the rise, or we're just talking about, you know, small ante stuff.
4: And that lack of clarity shows up in the data. Unlike violent crime, there isn't a comprehensive national database for white-collar offenders. The Bureau

0: The Bureau of Justice Statistics has repeatedly noted that definitions vary across agencies.
1: I mean, the kind of data that we do have, the best comes from the U.S. attorneys in their 93 jurisdictions where they put a report out every year of all the cases they're bringing. But that's kind of later down the line. If a case is already being, you know, if a case is already being prosecuted, or considered for prosecution, that's long after the person committed the offense or it was investigated by a regulatory agency and so on. So we do have, I think part of it is maybe no one has ever asked the question, and, you know, there's this this expression from business, which is you can't manage what you don't measure. And I don't think that the powers that be really want to spend a lot of time trying to manage white-collar crime. They'd rather pretend it doesn't exist.
0: One of the most notable examples of this is Enron. 26 years ago, the energy company reported more than $100 billion in revenue. Within a year, it had completely collapsed, exposing years of accounting fraud.
1: When it was a priority in 2002 to hold those who were committing accounting fraud accountable, it was done. A task force was put together, and it was successful. They were successful in prosecuting and convicting numerous people who were at the highest level, CEOs and CFOs, involved in accounting fraud. So we have seen it work, but it's only going to work if it is actually a priority. And, you know, the numbers truly tell the story. Between July of 2002 in March of 2006, the Department of Justice convicted more than 82 CEOs, 85 corporate presidents, 36 chief financial officers, and 14 chief operating officers, all involved in corporate fraud cases.
0: But that momentum didn't last. Federal data show white-collar prosecutions have declined over time, even as financial systems have grown unchecked. And even when convictions happen, consequences can be limited. Some offenders get off early, while others receive full presidential pardons. One of these pardons included Paul Pogue, a construction businessman who pled guilty to underpaying his taxes by almost $500,000. Another pardon was for financier Michael Milken, who was indicted on 6 felony counts for conspiracy, filing false reports with the SEC, and securities mail and tax fraud. He was initially sentenced to 10 years in a minimum security prison, but only served 2 before being released. Today, this pattern continues. Many cases never reach court, and those that do are hard to prove. Unlike a robbery, where intent is clear, financial crimes often involve layers of decisions spread across people, documents, and years.
1: There's a fear that it'll be hard to convince a jury that someone intended to make a false statement and lie to people, that someone intended to cheat on their taxes. It's muddy, and unfortunately, the fear of not being able to convince the jury does prevent some prosecutors from bringing the cases forward.
0: Taub says enforcement often comes down to priorities, with complex cases requiring years of time and resources. When prosecution is inconsistent, much of this activity remains hidden until the damage is already done. To learn more about this topic and our guest, Jennifer Taub, visit viewpointsradio.org. This segment was written and produced by Amira Zaveri. Our studio manager is Jay Silvers. I'm Gary Price.
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1: Protein is everywhere in food marketing right now, and it doesn't seem to be dying down anytime soon. From protein-boosted coffee to cereal to yogurt, even popcorn has it added in these days. Brands that never used to make these nutritional claims now center their identity around it. Fast food chains like Subway, Starbucks, and Chipotle are also getting in on the trend with new high-protein menu items. Christopher Gardner, a researcher and professor at Stanford University, can't wrap his head around the constant protein mania.
2: I cannot explain it. It is crazy. The protein is everywhere. It is just so stunning that it has become such a great marketing tool. And it has, because I can't go in any grocery store anywhere without seeing protein Pop-Tarts, protein candy bars, protein cereals. I've even seen protein water lately. And I think it's very misguided, although obviously it's a tremendous marketing tool. It is working.
1: Gardner is a professor of medicine at Stanford University and holds a PhD in nutrition science. According to a 2023 report from Research and Markets, the high-protein foods industry is projected to grow by more than $50 billion over the next year and a half. But where did this craze come from? High-protein diets aren't new. The Atkins diet, which centered around high protein, high fat, and low carbs, surged in popularity in the 1970s and again in the early 2000s. But what's driving today's hyperfixation? Gardner has a theory.
2: There's three ways to get calories in your diet: from carbohydrates, fats, and proteins. And over the last couple of decades, carbs and fats have gone in and out of favor. And protein never got maligned in any of that. So I almost feel like it's just the survivor. Some people are against fat. Some people are against carbs. Nobody seems to have any problem with protein. So that's the default. I do think that in people's minds, they have associated protein with muscle building and with satiety for weight loss and simple growth, because our body builds a lot of things out of protein. And I think others think it makes you smarter, more athletic. I mean, it just has a huge health halo around it.
1: But more protein isn't always better. According to Joan Salji Blake, a registered dietitian and nutrition professor at Boston University, loading up on the ingredient while cutting back too heavily on carbs and fats is counterintuitive.
3: The problem when your diet is too high in one nutrient, in this case protein, it crowds out the other nutrients, and that being carbohydrates. So what you're doing is

0: disease. The protein craze has gotten so extreme that in a few cases, people have developed a disease that was nearly wiped out a century ago.
1: Some people have gone so protein heavy that they are eating a diet that is only from animal sources and maybe some dairy, and they are actually getting scurvy. Yes, scurvy. Vitamin C deficiency. I mean, that's an ultra extreme of people that are on these all-protein diets without any fruits and vegetables and grains, and they're coming up with vitamin deficiencies.
0: If you've been maxing out on protein, don't panic. The threshold for preventing vitamin deficiencies is relatively low. For example, just 10 milligrams of vitamin C per day can prevent scurvy. The bigger issue may be how marketing is altering your mindset. Many of us believe we aren't getting enough protein, when in reality, the opposite is true.
1: To figure out, you know, how much protein you need, you got to do a little bit of math. Okay, so the historical recommendation was 0.8 grams of protein per kilogram body weight. And people say, my goodness, I'm in pounds. So what you do is you take your body weight and you divide it by 2.2, right? So let's just say that you are 150 pounds and you divide that by 2.2, then your weight in kilograms is going to be 68, okay? So then you take the 68 and you times it by 0.8, and that's how much protein you need historically. It might be beneficial, especially for some people, as older people and maybe athletes and very active people, to maybe have more, you know, protein per kilogram body weight. So rather than timesing it by 0.8, you can times it by 1.2.
0: If you weigh 150 pounds and don't need extra protein, you only need about 55 grams a day. And most Americans are already way above that mark. Most women average around 80 grams daily, while men average about 94. So for most people eating a well-balanced diet, these popular extra protein products aren't necessary. There are some exceptions, however, including people taking GLP-1 medications like Ozempic and Wegovy.
1: When you're on any weight loss diet, anyone, whether it's the medication-induced, the GLP-1s, or your own cutting calories, you're always going to lose fat, but you're also going to lose some lean tissue, too. So what you want to do is make sure, especially on these medications, that you're getting adequate amount of protein so you can resynthesize what you may be losing.
0: That said, for those who are looking to increase their protein intake, what's the best way to go about it? While some consumers are skeptical of products like protein popcorn or coffee, Gardner clarifies that protein is protein, whether it comes from a packaged snack or a slab of meat.
2: Again, there's 20 amino acids that are the building blocks for protein. And I like to think of it like a Scrabble game. For Scrabble, there's 100 tiles of letters, there's 26 letters, you reach in the bag, you pull them out. Let's say you had lost some letters from your original bag and you borrowed some from a neighbor. You would never know the source of the letters. Once you pick the letters out of that bag, you spell in Scrabble whatever word you can. You're kind of agnostic to where it came from. So if you got it from meat, or you got it from chickpeas, or you got it from a dietary supplement or a protein powder, by the time you absorbed it, it wouldn't have any kind of tag on it that said, oh, this is a meat glycine. This is a chickpea tryptophan.
0: And for those who aren't sold on high-protein products, that's okay, too. In fact, Salji Blake believes it's better to get your protein the way Mother Nature intended. Whole foods offer a combination of nutrients that isolated protein often can't imitate.
1: Protein is in, you know, meats, fish, poultry, beans, nuts. It's actually in vegetables. It's actually in grains. And, of course, it's in dairy. So the question is, do I need to have my coffee fortified with protein and pay extra for that? Do I need protein sprinkled on my popcorn? Probably not. Probably not if you're eating a wholesome diet. So the question is, all that money that you're spending on these, you know, designer foods, which are quite expensive, would you be better served by taking that extra income and buying more fruits and vegetables and whole grains?
0: For now, protein has become the easiest shorthand for healthy in a crowded food landscape.

0: It's easily measurable and marketable, but nutrition is rarely defined by a single number. 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Our executive producer is Amira Zaveri. 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I'm Marty Peterson.
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0: were slightly higher than expectations, but I would say within a rounding error of overall expectations for what we would see from the headline numbers. So let's start right there. Headline inflation up 0.5% month over month. I believe expectations were for a 0.4% increase. Year over year, 6.4% year over year. So a decline from last month, but again, slightly hotter than was anticipated, I believe.
1: Yeah, I think we'd been lulled into a sense in markets, not us,

0: doesn't line up with its own national interests. We've seen this tension build before. In 2021, the UAE pushed back on OPEC limits, slowing down a major agreement. And now, it's decided to leave OPEC and cut ties for good. Stepping away from this coalition doesn't mean the UAE will flood the market with oil, but it does give the country more control over how much it produces and releases. And with a longtime member going their own way, that collective price-setting strategy will be harder to hold together. For consumers, this move won't lead to immediate change, but will hopefully lead to lower prices at the pump. One downside, however, is that as producers pull in different directions, the market may become harder to predict. That's Viewpoints Explained for this week. More in a moment.
1: Welcome to Culture Crash, where we examine what's new and old in entertainment. Singer-songwriter Noah Kahan seems to be something of an overthinker. His lyrics reveal a writer who considers every aspect of something before figuring out exactly what he wants to say. Kahan burst onto the scene with his song Stick Season, originally on TikTok back in 2020, and then officially as a finished single in 2022. Since then, Kahan has been on a rocket ship of fame and success. His 2022 album, also titled Stick Season, spawned a number of hits, including Northern Attitude, Dial Drunk, and She Calls Me Back. Now he's back with his next album, The Great Divide, which sees Kahan sharpening his toolkit and leaning into a fuller rock sound. Bursting with new sing-alongs and anthems, The Great Divide is full of songs that double as character studies or catharsis or both. On Porchlight, produced with Aaron Dessner, Kahan imagines his own mother's loneliness and frustration with her son's fame. On Heading North, he takes on the persona of a scorned lover missing an ex with a little bit of spite. On the album's deluxe edition, subtitled The Last of the Bugs, there's a song called Staying Still, which is sure to rock stadiums on tour with its soaring chorus. Oh, I can't keep on starting over, sleeping in a bed half empty, daydreaming. With polished production and chock full of fun melodies and guitar riffs, Noah Kahan's new album, The Great Divide, is well on its way to becoming another folk rock classic. I'm Evan Rooks.

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11: 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I'm Susan Powers, a financial advisor with the Armstrong Advisory Group. And I'm joined by Todd Lutsky, a partner with the law firm of Cushing & Dolan with a master's in taxation. How are you today, Todd?
12: I'm never better. And you?
11: I am great, thank you. What do you have for us this week?
12: A couple of cases. Good ones. We got an appellate court case out of Connecticut. I like to call it undue influence and AI don't really mix so well.
11: Wow.
12: Yeah, you'll have to see how this plays out. It's obviously it's an undue influence case, but it ended up going awry because they used AI to quote cases that don't exist.
11: Oh, man.
12: But that isn't really the whole point of this. The point of this is that they actually did good planning. Revocable trusts were involved, and yet challenges arose, and you'll see how your trust planning can really help you. So it's a good case, actually. Then we head over to Tennessee. We got an appellate court case there. Second marriage, red flag, right? Durable powers of attorney and confidential relationships. Does having one create a confidential relationship? What if you've never exercised or used the power of appointment? Does that matter? And of course, it's a second marriage with, guess what, involved for planning. Just a will. Really? If you have a second marriage, you're doing just a will. Gotta really think that through. So, folks, some good cases. We're going to have some good more tips and lessons than perhaps the outcome being the important part. We can learn a lot from these cases. And you can learn a lot from our guide this month, Estate Planning Potholes to Avoid. Really, just think about what you've never done your planning. If you've done your planning in both situations, this guide is for you. It'll show you things to look at in your plan that you might need to change, and if you've not done your planning, it'll help you get going. Like what? Oh, I don't need a plan. I've got a will. I don't have enough money to do an estate planning trust. I'm fine. No. I have a nominee realty trust. You hear these questions, folks, right? I'm relocating. Does that matter? I got second marriage. I lost a spouse. All things to think about when you're doing

0: Well, the court approved Bruce's request for a summary judgment.
1: Meaning go away.
0: Meaning go away grandkids. Mm-hmm. Stating that the claims they were having to file were time barred. You waited too long.
1: Hmm.
0: Okay. Plus, you know, we never really saw any evidence of undue influence that I could see in the case. Well, they still aren't happy, so they appealed. And the appeal was dismissed by the appellate court, basically saying that the attorney that they hired misused AI and cited a bunch of cases that didn't exist, causing the court to waste time, causing opposing counsel to spend countless hours trying to respond to a brief with fake cases.
1: Hmm.
0: So AI is good.
1: You got to fact check Claude and Grok.
0: But yeah, you got to be knowledgeable. Yeah. It's a co-pilot. It's not a pilot. Anyways,
1: interesting.
0: The point here isn't that AI is the problem. The point here is that what can we learn from this, right? I mean, I think the outcome was correct. Mm-hmm. What I love here is that, hey, they did revocable trust, and their revocable trust did exactly what they're supposed to do.
1: Yep.
0: Mom and dad, grandma, grandpa are in charge until they die. Nothing wrong with that. We always make our clients first in time and first in right all the time. This is a good planning that they did, right? They would have avoided probate. They would have likely provided upon death of Ed that a marital share and a remainder share would have been set up. This would have been sheltering more assets from estate taxes, obviously more for the kids if that's the case. So, you know, when surviving spouse Betty dies, there's even less taxes due.
1: Yep.
0: I'm sure all of that would have been built in. However, the marital share would have said language like income to spouse, which is Betty, and principal only to Betty. So the grandkids are really not beneficiaries yet anyway.
1: Right.
0: The remainder share would have said income to Betty, the surviving spouse, principal to the surviving spouse, and the kids of all generations. So even in his trust, the remainder share would have made the grandkids, you know, contingent beneficiaries, I think, at best. At that point.
1: Or recipients of grandma's generosity if they hadn't come at her.
0: Right.
1: Right?
0: Right. So this was designed really to take care of each other first, then the kids later, bloodline planning. It could have said equally to the kids if living, otherwise grandkids till 30.
1: Mm-hmm.
0: So we've got her revocable trust, completely revocable. She's in charge. His is irrevocable, but still kind of put her in a place where she's trustee and she's the beneficiary. The other ones are kind of contingent beneficiaries. Not anything wrong with that. Now, so that being the case, let's focus on the husband's trust. That's irrevocable, and they didn't mention it here, but I'm going to bring it up. You know, in the husband's trust, in our trust anyway that we do, we would have given the power, a limited power of appointment to the spouse, and therefore Betty could have actually changed the beneficiaries of her late husband's trust.
1: Mm-hmm.
0: Equally or not among kids of all generations. Therefore, she could have even removed the grandkids from beneficiaries of her husband's trust. Now, I'm not sure that was done here. It doesn't mention that.
1: Right.
0: But that's nice of her if she didn't do it.
1: Right.
0: And she had the power to do it.
1: I would have done it lickety-split.
0: So, folks, I think you need to understand that in our trust, when we do that for people, we even give the surviving spouse the power to change beneficiaries after one spouse dies. But again, limited to kids of all generations.
1: Mm-hmm.
0: You can't, you know, add cousin Vinny after the fact. So here I think that's just a very nice thing that she did. So, but again, great planning I think was done here, and it actually just shows that planning works.
1: Mm-hmm.
0: And there was no undue influence. So I don't look at this and say that oh my gosh, they didn't pursue the undue influence. I don't see anything here, and it is a little strange that she wanted to disinherit her two grandkids, but
1: something may have happened.
0: That's her wish.
1: Her choice.
0: That's her wish, right? It doesn't just because Bruce got everything doesn't mean that it's automatically undue influence. So, folks, that's the case here. So when you are doing your planning, call and get the guide. It's about potholes to avoid when doing your estate planning, or if you've already done your planning, maybe there's some potholes in it. You'll find them when you look at this guide, and you can tweak it. 866-848-5699, or go to our website, legalexchangeshow.com.
1: You've been listening to

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4: Hi, this is Chuck and Mike from the Armstrong Advisory Group, and we have a guide this month titled Consolidating Investment Accounts. Mike, what are some of the problems that people run into when they have accounts scattered everywhere?
2: The first one is just difficult to maintain and monitor. I can't tell you how many times I've met with somebody who has a life insurance policy that still has their brother on it instead of their wife or their husband, for example. So it does become really tough to monitor those things. If you're getting to required minimum distribution age, there can be certain rules around where you take money out of specific accounts, and if you miss it, there can be tax penalties. So it just becomes complicated to administer everything.
4: Despite that, there are still some cases where it makes sense to maintain a number of separate accounts as opposed to consolidating.
2: Oh, absolutely. I mean, we all know cases where, hey, that new bank is going to give you a better CD rate or introductory rate, and that can be worth real money. In other cases, you know, if you have a retirement plan, there can be special benefits to keeping the money there. Maybe it is a excellent plan with really low costs. Maybe it'll allow you to avoid a required minimum distribution if you're still working into your 70s. Or there can be other strategies too, you know, having money in a retirement plan and allowing you to do what's called a backdoor Roth conversion, all sorts of things that allow you to take

0: an estate plan, as one would expect. At what point does it become beneficial to a household to have multiple trusts as opposed to just a single one for their assets?
1: So that is really driven by, I think, by the federal exemption. So the federal exemption tends to go up and down, but let's say you have today a $15 million federal exemption. So for everybody listening, that's the amount of assets that you can pass to somebody other than a spouse and not pay tax. Go over that, and of course, we got a 40% tax hit per person. So at a bare minimum, I would say if you're at $15 million or under, I'm thinking that that should probably be a joint revocable trust because it's a, you know, it's a large estate, but joint revocable trusts. And I think if you're $4 million or below, I don't know if you weren't really asking this question, but if you're $4 million or below, you probably might be considering and over 65, let's say,
0: sure,
1: or 60, you probably also might be thinking about whether you want a revocable or an irrevocable trust. But for a joint trust for a married couple, I'd say $15 million is a good number.
0: At any point in that discussion, are there certain types of estate plans where it may make sense to have different kinds of trusts fulfilling different roles within that estate?
1: Yeah, so when you get like larger estates like that, you know, sometimes you might have somebody that's got a $12 million estate, let's say, but, you know, a $4 million life insurance policy. Well, that's just an asset that shouldn't be in there. I mean, so, I mean, to me, I would say let's just make that asset. Why do I want to increase my taxable estate by $4 million? Maybe not so much for federal, but for Massachusetts. Right? Why do I want my estate to be $4 million higher if I don't have to be $4 million higher? How and why? Well, then I would be thinking of a separate kind of trust, probably called an irrevocable life insurance trust, where you might want to take that asset and put it in there, that asset being the life insurance policy, put that into the irrevocable trust, and thereby making it not only income tax-free, which is what it is in and of itself, but also estate tax-free, both federal and state.
0: Talking with Todd Lutsky from the law firm of Cushing & Dolan. Phone lines are open at 888-205-2263. That is the number to call to ask Todd your estate planning questions live on air right now. We do still have room on those phone lines. Again, that number is 888-205-2263. We're going to take a quick break here, but when we come back, we're going to get right to your questions with Todd. That phone number, again, is 888-205-2263.
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0: tip of the day. And today we're talking about the top estate planning mistakes to avoid. Todd, what is the downside of adding your kids to your accounts or adding their names to your real estate deeds as a joint owner? Won't this avoid probate?
1: You're absolutely right. It would avoid probate, but there are better ways to avoid probate than just doing something simple, right? It's not, simple isn't always better. Throwing a name on an account or adding a designated beneficiary or a joint owner on a piece of property might not be the best way to go. Here's the problem. If you name one of your children as a joint owner and you have three children and you put that child on just because it's convenient and they're geographically close to you, well, you could be accidentally disinheriting your other children because this property, this asset will only go to that child. That child doesn't have to give it to the other kids. So that's a problem. And if you put your name, if you add a child's name to your real estate, now you're exposing it to that child's creditors, that child's potential divorces. 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And plus, you've lost control over it. If you try to sell it, you need that kid's permission, and half the money would go to that kid. Please, folks, set up a trust, fund your trust much better than just trying to do it shorthanded and just give away assets or adding names to accounts.
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0: Got Todd Lutzke here from the law firm of Cushing and Dolan. We do still have room on the phone lines. 888-205-2263 is the number. Again, that is 888-205-2263. Todd, at what point does trust work that someone has previously done turn into a problem if it has not been updated appropriately? Like, what are some of the things that would cause someone to need to update an estate plan?
1: And I think that's a great question, because so many people who might have already done their estate plan think, oh, I'm all set, I don't have to do anything. Well, no. Again, one, I think if you're 10 years, 15 years in on an estate plan, I probably would say, you know what, maybe I should pick it up and review it. Why? Perhaps my assets have grown significantly. That would be a reason. I'm older, of course. So maybe if I did revocable trusts, I might want to think about changing my estate plan to an irrevocable trust, depending on how large my estate has grown. So obviously, you know, when nursing home concerns weren't an issue, maybe they more are on your mind now. I would say things like, you know, what if I've lost a spouse? You know, when even though you've done your estate plan, when you lose a spouse, the problems I've seen are people would say, oh, I got these two trusts and my spouse died. I'll just take everything out of my spouse's trust who's deceased and put it in my trust.
0: That's not good.
1: Oh, not only is it not good, it's not permitted by the terms of the trust. But, you know, so someone's breaching their fiduciary duty, number one. But number two, you've now completely blown the estate plan. You've now put all the assets back into the hands of the surviving spouse, bumping up the surviving spouse's estate to a point where it's larger, perhaps, than the exemption that was in effect or that is in effect on the date of death, thereby creating an estate tax liability, whereas one didn't exist if you left them in the old trust. So I think that's a really big problem. Learned, but that's why you call the lawyer. You call and say, I

0: you know, like an irrevocable for the home only for that 5-year look back.
1: Yeah.
0: When do you, what's the downside, I guess, of doing something like that, other than maybe losing the value or the equity of the home?
1: So you're 65. Are you married?
0: Yes.
1: Kids?
0: Yes. Three.
1: Last question, excuse me. When we talk about switching to an irrevocable trust or adding one, usually I would, you probably won't need both is my point, but how much are you worth in total, including the house? Meaning, are you more than $2 million? And if so, are you more than $4 million? Those are the Massachusetts thresholds that I worry about.
0: More than $4 million, yeah.
1: So if you're more than $4 million, the question is, do you really need the irrevocable trust, right? If you've got enough assets, and again, I don't know how much you're worth, but if you have enough assets, you could be self-insured. Meaning, if you start adding up your assets and investing it at, say, 6% plus Social Security and pension, you know, do I have enough income coming in that I'm really able to provide and pay for the nursing home anyway? And so I don't need to worry about protecting my assets. Do you think you're in that category?
0: Close, I guess. You know, I really haven't done the math, but it depends, you know, obviously on longevity there, too.
1: Sure. I mean, you're going to need to cover about, you know, $125,000 and $30,000 a year, maybe more, from the nursing home. So it's not a small number. And so I think that's the first thing. That's the only reason I'm hesitating on this. But I will address your question. Let's assume you do need to protect assets from the nursing home. Probably if you do need to protect them, you probably might be wanting to protect even more than just a house. You might want to even put some money in. When you learn how they work, because you're asking me about the downside, there really isn't. Other than you can't refinance the mortgage on the house. You can keep the mortgage, but you can't get a new one unless you take it out of the house, you know, start the 5-year clock over again. So other than that, there's no downside. You live in your house, you pay your bills, you could sell your house anytime you want from the irrevocable trust. You can have the trust buy another house. The trust is still set up as a grantor trust, so you get your $500,000 capital gains exclusion. There's no adverse tax consequences when you sell the house. You can manage your money, collect the income. I mean, it's really, I'm going through it quickly, but there's really not a lot of downsides at all. So I think it might be worth exploring, but get a handle on your assets, and then maybe you can decide whether shifting, putting more than just a house in, is important.
2: Todd, I got another one for you. Let's go to Steve in Weymouth. Steve, you are on with Todd Lutsky.
3: Hi, guys. Thanks for talking, taking my call. I was wondering about the $15 million exemption where you don't have to pay taxes.
1: Yeah.
3: If your estate is $20 million, mm-hmm. Do you just pay on the over $5 million, or do you get taxed on the whole thing?
1: So one follow-up question. Are you married?
3: Yes.
1: So if you do basic planning, meaning a revocable trust, right? So in your case, if it's $20 million, we might do two separate revocable trusts and then fund those revocable trusts. Remember, they're revocable, so it's just like it's still you, but they're owned by the trust. The reason I'm telling you that is because with basic estate planning, we now can double your exemption. So if you do basic estate planning between you and your spouse, we can shelter up to $30 million from estate taxes. So if you're worth $20, you're not going to have to worry about paying estate taxes, at least not in the short term or even perhaps the long term. But that would answer that question. But let's address your question, assuming that you had, let's say you're married and you're worth $40 million, to just make it the point. And you still did your basic estate planning, which I certainly would recommend. Now we would only have to pay tax on the $10 million that we are over the 40. I'm sorry, over the 30. So, but remember, $10 million, if you live in Massachusetts, it's not just the 40%. On $10 million, which is $4 million, you've got Mass. And Mass is over 10%. Mass is close to 16%. So, I mean, you're looking at every bit of 50-55% total estate tax between federal and state on the amount over. So

0: you would probably even do more planning than basic estate planning if you were in that realm. But if you're in the $20 million realm, at least basic estate planning, and then we can focus on what we might do for Massachusetts. I stress this only because I had a client that came in that was worth about $40 million, not married, but with a significant other for 30 years. And I explained to them that, wow, if you get married, we can save you like $20 million in estate taxes. Yeah, well, whoa, you should see how fast they ran to the courthouse, right? I mean, it's one of those things where they just don't think about it. I get it. You're not married. You know, why ruin a good relationship by getting married? You've been together 30 years, kids from different sides of the relationships. But you know what? Sometimes getting married can make sense. And in this case, it certainly did for them. And it could, well, you're already married, Steve, but not that it could for you, but planning, now that you are married, can take advantage of this doubling of the exemption.
1: Mr. Lutsky, thank you so much for joining us today.
0: Always a pleasure. Thank you.
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4: Hi, I'm Michael Valila, adjutant of the Disabled American Veterans Department of Massachusetts. The DAV of Massachusetts provides thousands of hours of voluntary services at our VA medical centers and soldiers' homes and is the only DAV department in the country to lead a veterans housing initiative for both single veterans and those with families. These programs are critical to serving our veterans in their time and

0: inflation specifically. We're starting to see some stuff in services, but by and large, what we were seeing was goods inflation beginning to cool off. The headline reports that we saw this morning for January were slightly higher than expectations, but I would say within a rounding error of overall expectations for what we would see from the headline numbers. So let's start right there. Headline inflation up 0.5% month over month. I believe expectations were for a 0.4% increase. Year over year, 6.4% year over year. So a decline from last month, but again, slightly hotter than was anticipated, I believe.
1: Yeah, I think we'd been lulled into a

0: at 866-848-5699 and let him make sure your assets are protected. 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
1: Welcome back into the Legal Exchange with Todd Lutsky. I'm Susan Powers, a financial advisor with the Armstrong Advisory Group, and I'm joined, of course, by Todd Lutsky, a partner with the law firm of Cushing & Dolan with a master's in taxation. So, Todd, I met this past week with one of our mutual clients. Her husband passed away recently, and they had done one joint irrevocable trust. Well over 10 years ago, mm-hmm. So well past the five-year look-back period. He passed away, and now she asked, what do I do now? So they have their irrevocable trust. She has a home. She has a rental property. He had an IRA with her listed as the beneficiary. So what does she have to do? This is one of these life events that's listed in your guide, what to do when you lose a spouse.
2: What's the value of all this stuff?
1: Okay, so the home is about $1 million.
2: Yeah.
1: The rental property is around $400,000, and the IRA is about the same.
2: And
1: some inconsequential bank accounts
2: that were joint small.
1: Yeah, joint small. Small irrevocable trust bank account that caught the rental income.
2: So the entire estate minus the miscellaneous stuff is about $1.8 million.
1: Yeah.
2: So under two.
1: Definitely below two.
2: Two, folks, is important today because remember in 2023.
1: And they're in Massachusetts.
2: The estate tax law changed in Mass, making the exemption $2 million per person. Mm-hmm. So that's why we're focusing on the $2 million number here. So let's focus mainly on the trust because the IRA, although it is part of his estate. Mm-hmm. Just is going to go to the spouse.
1: Yes.
2: So that's
1: she is
2: easy,
1: listed as the beneficiary.
2: Easy for that. But when you add up his IRA plus one half of what's included in the trust, it's less than $2 million. So we're good. Why one half?
1: Yeah, why one half? I'm curious about that.
2: So folks, we do shows on the air regarding joint revocable trusts.
1: Yep.
2: They have general powers of appointment. They are phenomenal. We did a whole program on joint trust, and I still can't say enough about them because they cause full inclusion on the first death, meaning not half.
1: Mm-hmm.
2: But with a joint irrevocable trust, you are not allowed to put in the document a general power of appointment. It's the general power of appointment that causes the full inclusion.
1: Mm-hmm.
2: So, but if you had a general power of appointment, meaning you could appoint the assets in the trust to yourself,
1: yeah.
2: From a nursing home perspective, they would say, okay, well, then do that.
1: Yeah.
2: And then they would be available for the nursing home. So we can't have a general power of appointment in the irrevocable trust, which means assuming these were jointly owned, which they probably were,
1: mm-hmm.
2: when they were contributed to the trust.
1: Yes,
2: that
1: they definitely were.
2: So husband put half in,
1: mm-hmm.
2: wife put half in.
1: Yep.
2: In this case, who died? Husband died?
1: Yes.
2: So when husband died, we now look at the $1.4 million that's in the trust,
1: mm-hmm.
2: divide it by two.
1: Okay.
2: So $700,000
1: yep.
2: is now considered part of his estate. Not probate estate, but mm-hmm. includable in his estate. Well, that's okay. He's well below $2 million. There will be no death tax due.
1: Yep.
2: And we will then allocate half the assets to the remainder share of this trust to be forever sheltered from future death taxes when the wife dies.
1: Okay.
2: Home run there and
1: yep.
2: no probate.
1: Yeah.
2: And still protected from the nursing home.
1: Mm-hmm.
2: Nothing changes for the wife. She lives on.
1: Okay.
2: But if she wants to sell the rental property for $400,000,

0: if they sell it, it would be 400 minus 200 or 200 of gain. And since it's not their home, it's all taxable. So 200 times, you know, 28.8%. Mm-hmm. You're not going to run into the Massachusetts millionaires tax. You're not going to have any of that problem. So,
1: right.
0: So good, still pretty good deal.
1: And just quickly, if she wanted to continue renting it, can she start depreciating it again because she now has new cost basis?
0: Sure can.
1: Nice.
0: And maybe she wants to do that and then get another half step up later when she dies and let the kids sell it.
1: Right.
0: And have a nice nice income coming from the trust to live on.
1: Mm-hmm. Okay.
0: Not a bad idea. 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And you can download it right there. And always you can go to our Instagram page, Cushing Dolan PC, for more info.
1: So that was a great explanation about what happens with the assets in the trust. Mm-hmm. How about the trust itself? Does anything need to change with that? Or, you know, he was her power of attorney. He was her healthcare proxy. What does she have to do kind of for the basic legal documents, basically the whole estate plan?
0: Yeah, great point. When you lose a spouse, you should always call your estate planning attorney because you just don't know what you don't know. But intuitively, and I can tell you what happens all the time. So we've been at it 30, 40 years, and the firm just gets calls regularly, right? Because people are dying.
1: Right.
0: And so people know to do this. They just pick up the phone and call. And then what do you do? I mean, and this is why you call, because you don't in your mind say, oh, well, I'll just, you know, this is a joint trust. But what if you had two trusts? Oh, I'll just take everything out of the deceased spouse's trust and put it into the surviving spouse's trust. First of all, you can't do that. But if you did it, you violated a lot of fiduciary rules.
1: A lot of things.
0: But it would also ruin the estate plan. So you certainly don't want that to happen. And so I think what would happen is you're going to need a new ID number for the trust because it's now not a grantor trust anymore. You're going to file different income tax returns mm-hmm. for the trust. You're going to retitle some of the money, the real estate in this case, to the buckets. There's that marital share and remainder share that are built into your trust, and you have to then retitle assets based on values mm-hmm. equal to up to the $2 million estate tax exemption in the remainder share and spill over the rest into the Q-tip share up to the federal exemption.
1: Mm-hmm.
0: So you want to make sure you create those buckets and fund them for the surviving spouse to enjoy and use. You're right. The surviving spouse has got a will, a health care proxy, and a power of attorney, naming the deceased spouse as the primary fiduciary.
1: Now, she has a backup on those.
0: Yeah.
1: But does she need to do new documents to make a backup to the now? I mean, because the backup moves up and
0: Up, but there's only one now.
1: Right. So there's only one. So if something happened to that person, so do you want to do new ones of those?
0: I do. I tell people, why wouldn't you? I mean, especially with a healthcare proxy, right? Because the backup could become the primary, which you would want, but then you have no backup. And remember, with a healthcare proxy, if you get the person that's there just freezes and can't make a decision emotionally, it's good to have a backup.
1: Mm-hmm.
0: So, you know, not to have one is not a good idea.
1: Yeah, okay.
0: So I would do that. And I would say the same thing with your power of attorney, your will. You're just always good to have someone there just in case you something happens.
1: Thank
0: so,
1: you.
0: Folks, always good to get information when someone dies. Call and get the guide. Learn what the potholes are to avoid well planning or if you've done your

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8: Hi, this is Chuck and Mike from the Armstrong Advisory Group, and we have a guide this month titled Consolidating Investment Accounts. Mike, what are some of the problems that people run into when they have accounts scattered everywhere?
9: The first one is just difficult to maintain and monitor. I can't tell you how many times I've met with somebody who has a life insurance policy that still has their brother on it instead of their wife or their husband, for example. So it does become really tough to monitor those things. If you're getting to required minimum distribution age, there can be certain rules around where you take money out of specific accounts, and if you miss it, there can be tax penalties. So it just becomes complicated to administer everything.
8: Despite that, there are still some cases where it makes sense to maintain a number of separate accounts as opposed to consolidating.
9: Oh, absolutely. 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
2: 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If you need assistance in any of these areas or have a question about another issue that may affect your future, call 866-848-5699 to make an appointment. That's 866-848-5699. 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Now, here are your hosts, Todd Lutsky and Susan Powers.
3: 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I'm Susan Powers, a financial advisor with the Armstrong Advisory Group, and I'm joined by Todd Lutsky, a partner with the law firm of Cushing & Dolan with a master's in taxation. How are you today, Todd?
4: I'm never better, and you?
3: I am great, thank you. What do you have for us this week?
4: A couple of cases, good ones. We got an appellate court case out of Connecticut. I like to call it undue influence and AI don't really mix so well.
3: Wow.
4: Yeah, you'll have to see how this plays out. It's obviously it's an undue influence case, but it ended up going awry because they used AI to quote cases that don't exist.
3: Oh, man.
4: But that isn't really the whole point of this. The point of this is that they actually did good planning. Revocable trusts were involved, and yet challenges arose, and you'll see how your trust planning can really help you. So it's a good case, actually. Then we head over to Tennessee. We got an appellate court case there. Second marriage, red flag, right? Durable powers of attorney and confidential relationships. Does having one create a confidential relationship? What if you've never exercised or used the power of appointment? Does that matter? And, of course, it's a second marriage with, guess what, involved for planning. Just a will, really. If you have a second marriage, you're doing just a will. Got to really think that through. So, folks, some good cases. We're going to have some good more tips and lessons than perhaps the outcome being the important part. We can learn a lot from these cases. And you can learn a lot from our guide this month, Estate Planning Potholes to Avoid, really. Just think about what you've never done your planning. 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It'll show you things to look at in your plan that you might need to change. 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
3: I want you to know that I'm on to you.
4: You are? What
3: yes,
4: happened?
3: Yes, because you said the results aren't really the important part. It's the lessons we can learn along the way, which means you're going to leave us hanging for one of these stories. I know.
4: No, well, you stick around. We'll see if you're
3: right.
4: All right. So off to Connecticut. So we have Betty and Ed. They execute identical revocable trusts. Sounds great. You know, during life, they did that. And, of course, at death, they became irrevocable. Makes sense.

0: court to waste time, causing opposing counsel to spend countless hours trying to respond to a brief with fake cases.
1: Hmm.
0: So AI is good.
1: You got to fact check Claude and Grok.
0: But yeah, you got to be knowledgeable. Yeah. It's a co-pilot. It's not a pilot. Anyways,
1: interesting.
0: The point here isn't that AI is the problem. The point here is that what can we learn from this, right? I mean, I think the outcome was correct. Mm-hmm. What I love here is that, hey, they did revocable trust, and their revocable trust did exactly what they're supposed to do.
1: Yep.
0: Mom and dad, grandma, grandpa are in charge until they die. Nothing wrong with that. We always make our clients first in time and first in right all the time. This is a good planning that they did, right? They would have avoided probate. They would have likely provided upon death of Ed that a marital share and a remainder share would have been set up. This would have been sheltering more assets from estate taxes, obviously more for the kids if that's the case. So, you know, when surviving spouse Betty dies, there's even less taxes due.
1: Yep.
0: I'm sure all of that would have been built in. However, the marital share would have said language like income to spouse, which is Betty, and principal only to Betty. So the grandkids are really not beneficiaries yet anyway.
1: Right.
0: The remainder share would have said income to Betty, the surviving spouse, principal to the surviving spouse, and the kids of all generations. So even in his trust, the remainder share would have made the grandkids, you know, contingent beneficiaries, I think, at best. At that point.
1: Or recipients of grandma's generosity if they hadn't come at her.
0: Right.
1: Right?
0: Right. So this was designed really to take care of each other first, then the kids later, bloodline planning. It could have said equally to the kids if living, otherwise grandkids till 30.
1: Mm-hmm.
0: So we've got her revocable trust, completely revocable. She's in charge. His is irrevocable, but still kind of put her in a place where she's trustee and she's the beneficiary. The other ones are kind of contingent beneficiaries. Not anything wrong with that. Now, so that being the case, let's focus on the husband's trust. That's irrevocable, and they didn't mention it here, but I'm going to bring it up. You know, in the husband's trust, in our trust anyway that we do, we would have given the power, a limited power of appointment to the spouse, and therefore Betty could have actually changed the beneficiaries of her late husband's trust.
1: Mm-hmm.
0: Equally or not among kids of all generations. Therefore, she could have even removed the grandkids from beneficiaries of her husband's trust. Now, I'm not sure that was done here. It doesn't mention that.
1: Right.
0: But that's nice of her if she didn't do it.
1: Right.
0: And she had the power to do it.
1: I would have done it lickety-split.
0: So, folks, I think you need to understand that in our trust, when we do that for people, we even give the surviving spouse the power to change beneficiaries after one spouse dies. But again, limited to kids of all generations.
1: Mm-hmm.
0: You can't, you know, add cousin Vinny after the fact. So here I think that's just a very nice thing that she did. So, but again, great planning I think was done here, and it actually just shows that planning works.
1: Mm-hmm.
0: And there was no undue influence. So I don't look at this and say that oh my gosh, they didn't pursue the undue influence. I don't see anything here, and it is a little strange that she wanted to disinherit her two grandkids, but
1: something may have happened.
0: That's her wish.
1: Her choice.
0: That's her wish, right? It doesn't just because Bruce got everything doesn't mean that it's automatically undue influence. So, folks, that's the case here. So when you are doing your planning, call and get the guide. It's about potholes to avoid when doing your estate planning, or if you've already done your planning, maybe there's some potholes in it. You'll find them when you look at this guide, and you could tweak it. 866-848-5699, or go to our website, legalexchangeshow.com.
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3: Welcome back into The Legal Exchange with Todd Lutsky. I'm Susan Powers, a financial advisor with the Armstrong Advisory Group, and I'm joined by Todd Lutsky, a partner with the law firm of Cushing & Dolan with a master's in taxation. Where are we headed now, Todd?
4: How about over to Tennessee?
3: Yeah, really.
4: Appellate court case there. Second marriage, red flag. That's what I always say. So we have Ronald, who died in July 30th of 2020, survived by kids from a prior marriage. Okay?
3: Mm-hmm.
4: Wife Ingrid, still living. The second marriage. Jeff, Ron's son, was executor of the will. On April 2022, Jeff, who is executor of the will, filed a complaint against Ingrid for undue influence over Ron. Remember, Ingrid was the wife. By adding her name to a joint account with Ron, and that a confidential relationship existed when Ron made Ingrid, his second wife, power of attorney. None of that seems bad so far, just
3: right.
4: So you know.
3: Standard stuff.
4: Yeah. Ingrid, the wife, said she never used the power of attorney, ever, and denied that Ron lacked capacity to understand the consequences of naming her as a joint owner on the account.

was goods inflation beginning to cool off. The headline reports that we saw this morning for January were slightly higher than expectations, but I would say within a rounding error of overall expectations.

0: when we talk about the guide we're giving away this month, folks, I mean, potholes to avoid, and when you're doing your estate planning, this is one, right? It's listed. One of the things in here is, what if I get remarried? Red flag, big pothole, right? Got to do some planning. You know, I also want you to say, well, other things to think about, right? What if I'm relocating? Huge deal, right? You got to really make sure your plan's in order if you relocate, right? A lot of times you can keep the trust, but you should change the other basic documents, right? What, I don't want you to run through life thinking that, you know, your will is all you need. We saw that from our old case. 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Well, what can we learn from this?
1: A lot.
0: I think. Second marriage, folks, right in the guide, it's a big red flag. You know, so why was there not more estate planning done here than just a will? Right? Why rely on joint accounts, which is what he did here, when you could have done way more planning? This is just a red flag to do estate planning. The trust here, like, if let's say they put together even a joint revocable family trust that would become irrevocable on the first death, remember?
1: Yeah.
0: Even a trust here, right? You could have avoided the probate process, which, again, they're smack in that. You could have provided for Ingrid, the second spouse here. You could have allowed her to maybe live in a house, assuming, you know, a house existed. You could have provided for her to stay in the house, and all the while not owning the house, right? Just living there. She could have maintained, you know, paid the bills and the taxes, maintained the property, but not own it. She could also have had, like, income paid out of the trust investment accounts for her, out of the bank accounts for her. Again, enjoying but not owning this stuff, right? You could have even given her, you know, some kind of limited access to principal. So again, I think a spouse could be getting actually more assets than maybe he left her in this joint account situation. And then upon her death, you could name, you know, his kids from the first marriage, as to say, here, Jeff, I think Jeff was the guy, right? You could be getting even more assets, you know, from this situation, providing for your spouse and leaving more assets, you know, for the kids from the first marriage. So even here, remember, you could have even made gifts like he did here. You could have said in the trust, I want a certain amount of assets to go out to my kids right away, even if I'm survived by my spouse. You could do that and then hold back other assets for the spouse to enjoy and use, but again, not own. So the trust planning, to me, is in second marriages is really a given.
1: And even that, Todd, like, how you treat people, that surviving spouse that's not your parent. I mean, she could have decided to leave whatever's left to his kids. You think she's going to do that now after they took her to court?
0: No.
1: No way.
0: You're right. If you'd have treated her nicely along the way, even though there was a joint account there, you know, you might have been able to. That's exactly
1: right.
0: We've
1: seen that happen time and time
0: again. Oh, yeah. No, I think we talk about all the bad things, but I've seen plenty of surviving spouses say, no, I'm going to honor
1: their wishes.
0: What my husband's wishes were, and the integrity of those people is great. It's
1: but
0: great
1: not
0: to
1: if
0: see.
1: You take them to court.
0: Don't sue me. That's kind of a bad taste in my mouth.
1: Right.
0: But focus on the joint accounts for a minute. Now, remember, they did avoid probate. They do go directly to the surviving spouse, and that's obviously how and why Ingrid got some money. But be careful. Remember, don't think expand on this. What if you're not getting divorced or it's not a second marriage? Don't use joint accounts and throw kids' names on it because you could accidentally disinherit other kids.
1: Right.
0: And even here, we use convenience language in our wills all the time to prevent this accidental disinheritance. So even here, if they had done an estate plan, and let's say this joint account did exist,

0: still very possible to have that,
1: yeah,
0: even though you've got trusts in place. But if you had the trusts in place, the convenience language in the will, which is all pour over will, would say treat the joint accounts as if they're not joint.
1: Yep.
0: And that they are now a probate asset. So what? One item goes to probate.
1: Mm-hmm.
0: And then it would go into the will of the decedent, in this case, Ron. The will would have been a pour over will, would have taken that joint account and put it into the trust. Again, the trust providing for the family. Mm-hmm. When I say the family, the spouse and the kids.
1: Yep.
0: So it wouldn't have had to go just to the spouse. It could have been still used to benefit the whole family. So even convenience language in the will could have saved this problem. Folks, the whole idea is there are potholes out there when you're doing your estate plan. Learn what they are. Get the guide. Avoid them. Do your planning. The planning here was just so weak. Second marriages. Don't let that happen. Do your planning. 866-848-5699 or LegalExchangeShow.com, and you can download the guide there.
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2: 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Once again, here's Todd Lutsky and Susan Powers.
1: Welcome back, Todd. We have a few questions from listeners for you. First question comes from Ron in Freetown, Mass., and Ron writes, My wife is currently in a rehab facility after having fallen recently, and it's likely that she will not be able

0: wealthy spouse allowed to keep about $160,000 for easy numbers.
1: Mm-hmm.
0: So that's a piece of one of the $400,000 buckets.
1: Yeah, so it's about $1 million.
0: So
1: $1,050,000 or $1,640,000 left.
0: Left.
1: Just so, over. So let's say $1 million.
0: Let's call it $1 million left, right? So now what do you do? Well, everything else would be considered the sick spouse's assets, and you'd be denied Medicaid. So when you go to the nursing homes and they say, we'll help you apply for free, that's what they'll end
1: once
0: up telling
1: you. Once you spend down all your assets.
0: They'll say, when
1: once
0: you spend
1: down, $1 million, we'll do it for free.
0: Once you spend down that $1 million, we've concluded that you'll be eligible. Well,
1: right.
0: That's not the answer, folks. Transfers between spouses are permissible. So again, we have the power of attorney. Good that they have it. And we will take the money. Let's say it's joint accounts or even in her name, and transfer the whole $1 million to him.
1: Okay.
0: Now, in essence, that doesn't help, right? If you just stop there, that doesn't help because he's now has more assets than 160 grand that he's allowed to keep.
1: Right.
0: So we need to take that $1 million and convert it into something that is not an asset. So in this case, depending on how old he is, assuming this works, we would be able to buy a Medicaid annuity at that moment and take the asset and convert it to an income stream for him.
1: Mm-hmm.
0: And magically that goes away, and now he's worth $160,000 plus a house. He's eligible for Medicaid.
1: What do you do with her IRA? Because she's got $400,000 in IRAs, and you can't transfer that to him, right?
0: Well, you can. And in this case, we would, because you'd have to liquidate the IRA and pay the income tax, right?
1: Mm-hmm.
0: So when you withdraw it and transfer it, it's going to be income taxable, but... You know, if I have to pay tax on $400,000,
1: maybe it's 120 grand or so.
0: Maybe if you even if it's 100, I'm going to spend 100 to say $100,000 at 16,000-17,000 a month. Doesn't take long to get there.
1: Right.
0: So you have to look at what you're saving and how long she's going to live, whether or not that made sense.
1: Right.
0: So
1: right.
0: You have to look at all the facts.
1: Yeah. So she's going to be in there a long time. She's got memory issues, but not necessarily physical issues.
0: Physical issues. Yeah. So you would probably pull the trigger on that. If it was $1 million IRA, maybe not.
1: Right.
0: But a $400,000 IRA, I'd run the tax numbers and probably end up pulling the trigger on
1: so
0: that.
1: So you spend 100 grand to save $1 million.
0: Yeah.
1: That's worth it.
0: That's worth it.
1: Certainly.
0: Certainly worth it. That's the way to look at it,
1: got
0: Susan.
1: It.
0: Exactly. Folks, back to planning, though, when this is someone who didn't plan, obviously do your planning, and if you do your planning, you might not run into these little potholes, right? And that's what this guide is all about. Things to think about when you're doing your estate plan, right? Life events that turn up, you know, I'm remarrying, I've lost a spouse. That's a big one, right? You forget that. You lose a spouse, what do you do? Go in and talk to the lawyer. You're relocating. You go in and talk to your lawyer. 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Download it there. And you can always go to our Cushing Dolan PC Instagram page for much more information.
1: Great. Our last question comes from Sharon in Worcester, Mass. And Sharon writes, my parents created an irrevocable trust 13 years ago. I used your tip and checked the tax bill, but the trust isn't listed. My parents are. I found a copy of the deed they signed in 2003, but it doesn't look like it was ever recorded by the attorney. Is all this time wasted? Is there anything we can do to backtrack the transfer date?
0: Oh.
1: Hmm.
0: How do people get themselves in this kind of trouble? I guess the lawyer's fault here. The lawyer should have recorded the deed,
1: yeah.
0: You would think.
1: So does that mean they've wasted the past 13 years?
0: Yeah, you would think that. And in fact, I've had a fair hearing where I actually had somebody applying for Medicaid. We didn't forget to record the deed, just for the record. It was helping out another attorney who had found this problem. In fact, that attorney didn't even do the problem. It was an existing attorney who had passed away that did it. So the bottom line here is that when I went to court for this, the whole thing the state said was, let's say that this attorney now finds this deed.
1: Yep.
0: And says, I'm going to put it on record today, which you should do, by the way.
1: Sure.
0: Doesn't matter that it's 2026. Put it on record. And in our case, we put it on record, but let's say she goes to the nursing home the next day. The state's going to say, oh,

0: the 5-year waiting period started the day you recorded the deed. Mm. That's what they told us. Now, in our case, there happened to be a trust in place that had rental property, that had an ID number for the trust and a bank account. The bank account was receiving rent. They were filing tax returns, just so you know the facts. Yeah. So in this case, what you have to tell them is, when I went to the hearing, they said, that's when the look-back period starts to run. I said, show me the regulation that says that's when the look-back period mm-hmm. starts to run. Of course, crickets. They couldn't find one. I then pull out the Massachusetts real estate law rules.
1: Yep.
0: The Massachusetts laws governing real estate say that if you have a executed deed, which they clearly had, 2003, it says right mm-hmm. here, and you had delivery, meaning the person who got it
1: yeah.
0: got the deed, then title transfers. It goes on to say, recording the deed is a ceremonial event.
1: Hmm.
0: It has nothing to do with transferring title. And we won the case. Because in our case, it was easy. We were able to say, look, here's the deed.
1: Yeah.
0: How do we know we had delivery? Trustee knew we had delivery. Got a bank account, opened up the ID number, received right. rent, filed tax returns. Had to know.
1: Signed the trust and all that stuff. Yeah.
0: Clearly, there was delivery. So here, at least put it on record and hope she stays out of the nursing home. But if she does go into the nursing home, I know we can win that battle.
1: Right.
0: And say the 5-year clock did not start to run in 2026. It started in 2003.
1: Great. So how do you know, Todd? Like, she obviously used the tip of looking at the real estate tax bill. How long does it take to see that reflected? Because it's not right yeah. away, right?
0: Towns are all different, folks, but it could take up to a year. This is something's wrong here. Obviously, it wasn't recorded.
1: Right. Yeah.
0: So about a year. I wouldn't, you know, give it a year sometimes.
1: And if someone sees their kids' names on it?
0: It's usually trustee of the trust.
1: Right.
0: So it's
1: It doesn't mean the kids own it.
0: Doesn't mean the kids own okay. it, folks. So think that through. Folks, potholes to avoid. 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

0: So well past the 5-year look back period. He passed away, and now she asked, what do I do now? So they have their irrevocable trust. She has a home. She has a rental property. He had an IRA with her listed as the beneficiary. So what does she have to do? This is one of these life events that's listed in your guide, what to do when you lose a spouse.
1: What's the value of all this stuff?
0: Okay, so the home is about $1 million.
1: Yeah.
0: The rental property is around $400, and the IRA is about the same.
1: And
0: some inconsequential bank accounts
1: that were joint small.
0: Yeah, joint small. Small irrevocable trust bank account that caught the rental income.
1: So the entire estate minus the miscellaneous stuff is about 1.8.
0: Yeah.
1: So under 2.
0: Definitely below 2.
1: 2, folks, is important today because remember in 2023.
0: And they're in Massachusetts.
1: The estate tax law changed in Mass, making the exemption $2 million per person. Mm-hmm. So that's why we're focusing on the $2 million number here. So let's focus mainly on the trust because the IRA, although is part of his estate, just is going to go to the spouse.
0: Yes,
1: so that's
0: she is
1: easy,
0: listed as the beneficiary.
1: Easy for that. But when you add up his IRA plus one half of what's included in the trust, it's less than $2 million, so we're good. Why one half?
0: Yeah, why one half? I'm curious about that.
1: So, folks, we do shows on the air regarding joint revocable trusts.
0: Yep.
1: They have general powers of appointment. They are phenomenal. We did a whole program on joint trusts, and they I still can't say enough about them because they cause full inclusion on the first death, meaning not half. But with a joint irrevocable trust, you are not allowed to put in the document a general power of appointment. It's the general power of appointment that causes the full inclusion. So but if you had a general power of appointment, meaning you could appoint the assets in the trust to yourself,
0: yep.
1: From a nursing home perspective, they would say, okay, well, then do that.
0: Yeah.
1: And then they would be available for the nursing home. So we can't have a general power of appointment in the irrevocable trust, which means assuming these were jointly owned, which they probably were, when they were contributed to the trust.
0: Yes,
1: that
0: they definitely were.
1: So husband put half in, wife put half in.
0: Yep.
1: In this case, who died? Husband died?
0: Yes.
1: So when husband died, we now look at the $1.4 million that's in the trust, divide it by 2.
0: Okay.
1: So $700,000 is now considered part of his estate. Not probate estate, but includable in his estate. Well, that's okay. He's well below $2 million. There will be no death tax due.
0: Yeah.
1: And we will then allocate half the assets to the remainder share of this trust to be forever sheltered from future death taxes when the wife dies.
0: Okay.
1: Home run there and no probate.
0: Yeah.
1: And still protected from the nursing home. Nothing changes for the wife. She lives on.
0: Okay.
1: But if she wants to sell the rental property for $400,000.
0: She does.
1: And let's assume they had it a long time and they fully depreciated it.
0: They have.
1: So their basis is zero. If they sold it before he died, the gain would be $400,000.
0: Yeah.
1: At least now she can sell it and the gain would be, the basis, excuse me, would be increased by half.
0: So her cost basis would now be $200,000, half of the value on his date of death.
1: Correct.
0: Got it.
1: Her cost basis, the trust cost basis, same thing. So now if they sell it, it would be 400 minus 200 or 200 of gain. And since it's not their home, it's all taxable. So 200 times, 28.8%. You're not going to run into the Massachusetts millionaire's tax. You're not going to have any of that problem. So, good, still pretty good deal.
0: And just quickly, if she wanted to continue renting it, can she start depreciating it again because she now has new cost basis?
1: Sure can.
0: Nice.
1: And maybe she wants to do that and then get another half step up later when she dies and let the kids sell it.
0: Right.
1: And have a nice income coming from the trust to live on.
0: Mm-hmm. Okay.
1: Not a bad idea. Folks, these irrevocable trusts, extremely flexible. I think that's wasn't Susan's point, but I can't help but emphasize how much flexibility and freedom the surviving spouse has over these assets. But folks, there's plenty of potholes out there when you're doing your estate planning, and you need to think about them either if you are starting your planning or if you've done your planning. Look at your guide and see if you have any of these.

0: 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You can download it right there. And always, you can go to our Instagram page, Cushing Dolan PC, for more info.
1: So that was a great explanation about what happens with the assets in the trust. Mm-hmm. How about the trust itself? Does anything need to change with that? Or, you know, he was her power of attorney. He was her healthcare proxy. What does she have to do kind of for the basic legal documents, basically the whole estate plan?
0: Yeah, great point. When you lose a spouse, you should always call your estate planning attorney, because you just don't know what you don't know. But intuitively, and I can tell you what happens all the time. So we've been at it 30, 40 years, and the firm just gets calls regularly, right? Because people are dying.
1: Right.
0: And so people know to do this. They just pick up the phone and call. And then what do? I mean, and this is why you call, because you don't in your mind say, oh, well, I'll just, you know, this is a joint trust, but what if you had two trusts? Oh, I'll just take everything out of the deceased spouse's trust and put it into the surviving spouse's trust. First of all, you can't do that, but if you did it, you violated a lot of fiduciary rules.
1: A lot of things.
0: But it would also ruin the estate plan. So you certainly don't want that to happen. And so I think what would happen is you're going to need a new ID number for the trust, because it's now not a grantor trust anymore. You're going to file different income tax returns mm-hmm. for the trust. You're going to retitle some of the money, the real estate in this case, to the buckets. There's that marital share and remainder share that are built into your trust, and you have to then retitle assets based on values mm-hmm. equal to up to the $2 million estate tax exemption in the remainder share, and spill over the rest into the Q-tip share up to the federal exemption.
1: Mm-hmm.
0: So you want to make sure you create those buckets and fund them for the surviving spouse to enjoy and use. And you're right. The surviving spouse has got a will, a health care proxy, and a power of attorney, naming the deceased spouse as the primary fiduciary.
1: Now, she has a backup on those.
0: Yeah.
1: But does she need to do new documents to make a backup to the now? I mean, because the backup moves up and
0: up, but there's only one now.
1: Right. So there's only one. So if something happened to that person, so do you want to do new ones of those?
0: I do. I tell people, why wouldn't you? I mean, especially with a healthcare proxy, right? Because the backup could become the primary, which you would want, but then you have no backup. And remember, with a healthcare proxy, if you get the person that's there just freezes and can't make a decision emotionally, it's good to have a backup.
1: Mm-hmm.
0: So, you know, not to have one is not a good idea.
1: Yeah, okay.
0: So I would do that. And I would say the same thing with your power of attorney, your will. You're just always good to have someone there just in case you don't.
1: Perfect.
0: You don't, you know, something happens.
1: Thank you.
0: Folks, always good to get information when someone dies. 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
0: Always a pleasure. Thank you.
1: I'm Susan Powers, a financial advisor with the Armstrong Advisory Group. 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
8: 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And today, we're talking about the top estate planning mistakes to avoid. Todd, a lot of people create their estate plan, but there are some that don't actually transfer assets into it. Can you explain why this is such a big mistake?
10: Sure. I mean, I'm going to try to explain it both from a revocable and an irrevocable planning standpoint. With the revocable, if you don't put assets in there, you end up leaving them owned perhaps jointly if you're married, you know, and designated beneficiaries and the like. But if everything goes to the spouse when one dies, then you've completely avoided your estate plan. In other words, you've set your trust up, but you went around it by leaving everything to the spouse instead of going through it by funding the trust and cramming down the assets to shelter some from estate taxes on the first death, so there's less taxed on the second death. And ultimately, on the second death, if you don't plan, there could be a probate problem because everything would go to probate if it's in their own name. The other big reason is with an irrevocable trust, of course, not funding it also can result in a estate tax problems by the same way it did with the revocable trust. But in addition to not funding them with the irrevocable, you don't even begin the five-year waiting period to get the assets protected from the nursing home. So there's a much bigger problem not funding an irrevocable trust versus not funding a revocable trust. So make sure you fund your trust if you do your planning.
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11: It's Chuck, Mark, and Tucker with you today and this morning at 8:30 a.m. Eastern Time. We got the producer price index data for the month of April. Expectations were that headline was going to come in at 0.5%, core was going to come in at 0.3%. Instead, we got 1.4% and 1.0% respectively, which pushed headline up to 6% for the last 12 months now and core PPI up to 5.2%. Now, I do like to point out that the PPI is the most misunderstood price index in finance, in that most people think that PPI is tracking the cost of making stuff. People think it's like, oh, that means that producers are paying more for their stuff, and so that's going to mean that CPI rises later. No, that's not how it works. What it actually is the PPI is, you got to look at it backwards, okay? CPI is what are you

0: expectations for what we would see from the headline numbers. So let's start right there. Headline inflation up 0.5% month over month. I believe expectations were for a 0.4% increase. Year over year, 6.4% year over year. So a decline from last month, but again, slightly hotter than was anticipated, I believe.
1: Yeah, I think we'd been lulled into a sense in markets, not us, just

0: If you look at the UK and their 10-year yield, a lot going on right now with some issues that they're seeing. UK 10-year yield's gone from, again, about 0% 5 years ago up to 5.04 now. In the last year and a half, it's gone from 3.84 up to this 5.04 reading. So this is not a US-only issue, but globally, sovereign bonds are kind of sniffing out, hey, you guys are trying to make the math math, but the only way that the math actually maths is if yields go up because inflation is running structurally hotter than it was before. Population growth is slower, which means deficits have to be bigger in order to pay for all this. No, we're not going to be able to just figure this out and paper it over. Interest rates are going to have to move up, and you're seeing it to a more muted effect in the U.S. right now. I think probably because with oil still being priced globally in dollars, there's a lot of money flowing into dollars in order to buy higher priced oil at the moment. But as soon as that reverses, I think that you could end up seeing some real problems with long bonds in the United States, because long-term inflation, I got to tell you, I'm very skeptical it gets back into that 2% range anytime soon. You might have pockets where you get down into like 2.5, like we did last year, but I think fundamentally, structurally, you are heading towards a period where long-term inflation probably is closer to 3 to 3.5 than 2. That's not crazy. That's not something that is horrible, horrible, horrible. But it's a fundamental difference from the mid-90s through late 2010s. And I think you need to understand what that means as far as the economy, asset classes, and what can come from that.
1: Yeah, not without a huge opening in economic slack. And even then, that's not a guarantee if expectations swamp the slack component in the inflation process. And I'll just say it in plain English. Normally, a recession gets inflation down. But if people expect inflation to continue, you get stagflation, the stag being stagnation, the inflation being the inflation part. That term was invented in the 1970s because we had that paradoxical outcome. Everybody expected inflation to come down in 73, 74. It did not. We realized later that you need to be aware of the expectations part, our expectations, people and firms, of the inflation.
0: Humans.
1: Of the inflation process. Fed credibility plays into that as well, something I imagine we'll be talking about today.
0: So what you're seeing is when you take a look at how to measure this, they're all different, financial instruments out there. There are inflation swaps. There are break evens on treasuries indexed for inflation versus treasuries that are not. You've got all these different, items that you can look at in order to say, hey, how is the market pricing in inflation right now? And when you look at them, the thing that you're starting to see priced in is higher for longer inflation. Now, higher for longer doesn't mean that we're going to go back to, 9% inflation like we saw in 2022. But I got to tell you, this is still going to depend, at least, next couple of years. It's going to depend on what happens with the Strait of Hormuz and when it reopens into what capacity. It's, there is a path where if you want to like look at some of the really gnarly stuff, there's a path where inflation does, move well beyond 5% annually if the Strait of Hormuz remains closed for any extended period, through this summer.
1: I mean, there is another path. The Fed could kill. It's interesting. Germany didn't have the 70s inflation that we had. Japan, I think, escaped it too. So it raises, researchers explored these cross-country situations a lot after that great inflation experience. So I guess just cutting to the chase here, the Fed could kill this in the cradle. Awful expression, but captures it.
0: Basically by killing the economy,
1: It would
0: correct?
1: have to inf it would probably have to inflict a lot of pain on the economy. Now,
0: Do we get any sense that, again, even let's, Powell's moving on at this point. Warsh is going to be officially confirmed as chair probably in the next week or so. Do we believe that, look, even under Powell, okay, the Fed was very much in the business of not wanting to create a recession in order
1: Totally.
0: to staunch inflation?
1: Totally.
0: I have to believe, given what we know about, Warsh coming in and what he stated he wants to do policy-wise, and again, I've maintained that, hey, once you're in the chair, you
1: Maybe.
0: feel the gravity and you often see someone change what they're going to do. But

0: I can't see Warsh or, quite honestly, anyone else who's sitting on the Board of Governors or, you know, as a regional Fed president coming out in large enough numbers being like, yeah, you know what? We're gonna be Paul Volcker because there's just not the appetite for right now.
1: Was no appetite for Paul Volcker to be Paul Volcker before Paul Volcker. You have to make we have the benefit of history. They did not.
0: Yes.
1: So before Volcker, you had Miller and Burns. They didn't have the authority to do what Volcker did. Carter, to his credit, gave Volcker room. Reagan, to his credit, even though they chafed behind the scenes, they gave Volcker the room to inflict economic pain.
0: Sure.
1: I don't know that we have the we don't have the political will out of the Trump administration. You can love him or not like him, but he is not a hard money guy. He's for easy money under all circumstances. So I don't know that the political will exists to allow the Fed to inflict economic pain, Chuck.
0: It doesn't exist anywhere because ultimately our financial markets at this point, and this is something that's evolved over the last 20 to 25 years, in my opinion, they have evolved, and this is not my own quote, so I'm stealing this, but I use it because I think it's a good one. Our financial markets have become political utilities. And what I mean by is there's a reason why President Trump points out, hey, stocks are at all-time highs, because it signals something to the broader group of people that participate politically. And as a whole, as a society, we look at financial markets now and think that it says something about the political system when, in fact, it's really just telling you, okay, like, here's, you know, what we're willing to pay for corporate earnings. Mm. And this has been a transformation over the last 20 to 25 years. So, again, it's gone through, you know, multiple administrations and multiple parties. Like, this is not any one person who's responsible for this. It's just how society has transformed them as a whole.
1: Yeah.
0: But I believe we're kind of at a point now where it's like, you know, the 1970s from a stock market perspective, I don't think any politician would allow to happen now because of what it would mean for them and their party politically. And the problem there is the distortion that you end up with in the economy because of that.
1: They remember the Great Depression. That generation lived through it. They fought in the war. They saw what stocks were only owned by 2% of Americans then. Now the number's over 50.
0: Sure.
1: The 29 crash killed confidence to the point where it depressed spending on durable goods by people who didn't own stocks. They remembered that. They would never have thought of using the stock market as a policy tool, as the Fed
0: uses
1: it.
0: It is today, though.
1: And Bernanke's partly responsible for that, and Greenspan is, too, as much as I respect and admire
0: them.
1: Correct.
0: Again, this goes back like 25, 30 years.
1: You're right. A lot of people are to blame.
0: Yeah, it's where it is in our broader zeitgeist now. Let's take a quick break. When we come back, we'll talk about what we're seeing from gas prices and how it relates to wage gains that we've seen. They're being eaten away by rising gas prices. We'll discuss after this.
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0: The headline reports that we saw this morning for January were slightly higher than expectations, but I would say within a rounding error of overall expectations for what we would see from the headline numbers. So let's start right there. Headline inflation up 0.5% month over month. I believe expectations were for a 0.4% increase. Year over year, 6.4% year over year. So a decline from last month, but again, slightly hotter than was anticipated, I believe.
1: Yeah, I think we'd been lulled into a sense in markets, not us,

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2: So yesterday we got consumer price index data. It showed that for the last 12 months, CPI is running at 3.8%. We also have wage growth data from the Department of Labor over the last 12 months, which is showing that wages grew somewhere around 3.6%. Now, here's the thing. This is all estimation. Again, prices may have actually risen at like 3.9. Wages could have risen at 3.4. Wages could have risen at 3.9. Inflation could have been, you know. So, again, like the specific numbers, don't pay too much attention to them. Directionally, though, here's the deal, is that wage growth and inflation for the last 12 months are probably pretty close to equal, which means that any gains that you've seen from your salary have very likely been eaten up by additional costs in the aggregate. And the other thing that we know is based on what we're seeing from, you know, further gas price moves that have happened over the last, you know, month since this, you know, since the April data was collected, inflation is likely, I'm guessing that headline's probably going to be running somewhere between like 4.1 and 4.3 when we get the May data that comes out. And I know that wages have not accelerated similarly for the month. So what I think you can say is, hey, by the time we get the May data, pretty good chance that wages will be trailing the inflation rate by a quarter to a half percent over the last 12 months. And this is ultimately not great because it means that in real terms, you can't buy as much stuff, which means that A, you feel kind of bad about your financial situation, and B, it potentially puts some pressure on sales numbers for non-energy businesses because they have consumers have less money to spend at those other right. businesses and potentially pull back from spending in those areas instead.
3: Right. Yeah.
2: Which is probably why if you take a look at like retail stocks, they've been in the toilet for the last month. Like they haven't gone anywhere.
3: Yeah. And one of at the crux of the dilemma for the Fed, which we're talking a little bit about how monetary policy should respond earlier, they could allow demand just to continue to expand. The problem with that is that it'll push up inflation further.
2: Yeah.
3: This is why the choice typically involves, do we impose pain on the economy to get inflation down or not? If the answer is not, you're accommodating it, and that can create, that can cause inflation to become entrenched. That's one thought. Another is, well, this is why inflation is a form of taxation. It does ultimately come down to too much money sloshing around. I'm not blaming the Fed for the oil price spike.
2: No, they can't do anything. They can't print oil any more than you and I can.
3: No, I mean, there is this argument. It's interesting. Some researchers say, well, the 70s, the oil price spike was not actually outside the economy. The Fed allowed it and other central banks allowed it to happen by overstimulating demand. It's kind of an interesting academic debate. So I guess what I'm saying is if somebody's listening to this and they've heard about that, they remember that technicality. I'm acknowledging it, even though I don't think you got to do a lot of sophisticated statistical analysis on the most recent series of events to get at the cause of it.
2: When we look at, you know, again, kind of where things go over the rest of the year, the piece that is interesting to me that could provide a little bit of counterbalance to this, not necessarily in a good way, we've seen some signs that we may be, you know, entering kind of a nascent acceleration in hiring. There's been some green shoots over the last month or two. And this is happening against the backdrop of a labor force that is probably not growing due to the combination of baby boomer retirements and changes in immigration. And the one piece that you may see, which, again, this would be the piece that would scare the Fed, quite honestly, in my opinion, is, hey, if you don't have much labor force growth, but companies are trying to ramp up hiring, what do they need to do in order to hire? They need to raise wages more quickly. I think if you saw that, that would be the thing that spooks the Fed, because then you get into the position.

0: notion of, great, now do we have, you know, this wage price spiral that starts happening? And do we start seeing, you know, that cementing higher for longer inflation because of it? So just something to watch. When you don't have much labor force growth and companies start trying to hire, there's only one lever they can pull, and it's higher wages. And that's not what the Fed wants to see.
1: So maybe, you know, the demand component is not going to drive the inflation process in this inflation cycle. Like, it was part of it in the last cycle. You know, there was that debate. Was it the COVID shocks? Was it the Trump and the Biden stimulus?
0: Sure.
1: Was it the Fed? The latter three, the stimulus and the Fed, would be part of the demand component of the inflation process. But again, expectations play a role and shocks play a role. This is why forecasting inflation is such a fraught exercise.
0: Let's take a quick break here, but when we come back, we got quite a bit that we're going to get to. We've got Wall Street Watch, and then we are going to be joined by Todd Lutsky from Cushing & Dolan for Ask Todd. Todd's here to answer your estate planning questions live on air. Get them ready, because Todd Lutsky is coming up next.

0: Like us on Facebook and follow us on Twitter at TFE Show. Breaking business news is always first, right here on the Financial Exchange Radio Network. 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

0: for Wall Street Watch. 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
1: Well, markets are mixed after sentiment took a hit on the heels of a hotter-than-expected producer price index, where wholesale prices in April rose the most in 3 years, adding fuel to inflation anxiety. President Trump also landed in Beijing this morning with several CEOs, including Elon Musk and Jensen Huang, for his summit with Chinese President Xi Jinping. Right now, the Dow is down about 0.2%. S&P 500 up modestly, only 5 points higher. NASDAQ up about 0.3%. Russell 2000 selling off over 0.2%. 10-year Treasury yield up 1 basis point at 4.481%. And oil up 1.25%, trading at $103 a barrel. Shares in Chinese e-commerce giant Alibaba rising over 6% after it posted an 84% drop in first quarter profit and also reported heavy investments in AI. Meanwhile, according to the Wall Street Journal, Walmart plans to cut or relocate about 1,000 corporate employees. Walmart stock is up modestly. Elsewhere, EchoStar shares are climbing 2% after the FCC approved the company's $40 billion sale of wireless spectrum to AT&T and SpaceX. And Nextpower shares are surging 12% after the energy technology company raised its full-year revenue guidance. I'm Tucker Silva, and that is Wall Street Watch.
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2: As promised, we're now joined by the one and only Todd Lutsky from the law firm of Cushing & Dolan. We got the phone lines wide open for you because we get this is your chance to ask Todd your estate planning questions live on air right now. 888-205-2263 is the number. Again, that is 888-205-2263. And remember, this is your chance to ask Todd your estate planning questions live on air right now, and we usually get through 2 to 3 of these, so get calling early to make sure we can get to your question. That phone number again is 888-205-2263. Mr. Lutsky, how are you doing today?
3: I am never better, and you?
2: I'm great.
3: Awesome.
2: Where does a king put his armies?
3: That I don't know. I'm not a king.
2: In his sleeveys.
3: In his sleeveys?
2: Yeah, in his sleeveys. Todd, I want to talk to you a little bit about trusts, and trusts as part of an estate plan, as one would expect. At what point does it become beneficial to a household to have multiple trusts as opposed to just a single one for their assets?
3: So that is really driven by, I think, by the federal exemption. So the federal exemption tends to go up and down, but let's say you have today a $15 million federal exemption. So for everybody listening, that's the amount of assets that you can pass to somebody other than a spouse and not pay tax. Go over that, and of course, we got a 40% tax hit per person. So at a bare minimum, I would say if you're at $15 million or under, I'm thinking that that should probably be a joint revocable trust because it's a large estate, but joint revocable trusts. And I think if you're $4 million or below, I don't know if you weren't really asking this question, but if you're $4 million or below, you probably might be considering and over 65, let's say,
2: sure,
3: or 60. You probably also might be thinking about whether you want a revocable or an irrevocable trust. But for a joint trust for a married couple, I'd say $15 million is a good number.
2: At any point in that discussion, are there certain types of estate plans where it may make sense to have different kinds of trusts fulfilling different roles within that estate?
3: Yeah, so when you get like larger estates like that,

0: sometimes you might have somebody that's got a $12 million estate, let's say, but, you know, a $4 million life insurance policy. Well, that's just an asset that shouldn't be in there. I mean, so, to me, I would say let's just make that asset. Why do I want to increase my taxable estate by $4 million? Maybe not so much for federal, but for Massachusetts, right? Why do I want my estate to be $4 million higher if I don't have to be $4 million higher? How and why? Well, then I would be thinking of a separate kind of trust, probably called an irrevocable life insurance trust, where you might want to take that asset and put it in there, that asset being the life insurance policy, put that into the irrevocable trust, and thereby making it not only income tax-free, which is what it is in and of itself, but also estate tax-free, both federal and state.
1: 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Again, that number is 888-205-2263. We're going to take a quick break here, but when we come back, we're going to get right to your questions with Todd. That phone number, again, is 888-205-2263.
2: Ask Todd with Todd Lutsky every Wednesday at 10:30, only here on the Financial Exchange Radio Network. 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
7: When a heart stops, the clock starts. You are the first responder until help arrives. In that moment, 4 minutes equals

0: Again, one, I think if you're 10 years, 15 years in on an estate plan, I probably would say, you know what, maybe I should pick it up and review it. Why? Perhaps my assets have grown significantly. That would be a reason. I'm older, of course. So maybe if I did revocable trusts, I might want to think about changing my estate plan to an irrevocable trust, depending on how large my estate has grown. So obviously, you know, when nursing home concerns weren't an issue, maybe they more are on your mind now. I would say things like, you know, what if I've lost a spouse? You know, when even though you've done your estate plan, when you lose a spouse, the problems I've seen are people would say, oh, I got these two trusts and my spouse died. I'll just take everything out of my spouse's trust, who's deceased, and put it in my trust.
1: That's not good.
0: Oh, not only is it not good, it's not permitted by the terms of the trust. But, you know, so someone's breaching their fiduciary duty, number one. But number two, you've now completely blown the estate plan. You've now put all the assets back into the hands of the surviving spouse, bumping up the surviving spouse's estate to a point where it's larger, perhaps, than the exemption that was in effect or that is in effect on the date of death, thereby creating an estate tax liability, whereas one didn't exist if you left them in the old trust. So I think that's a really big problem. But that's why you call the lawyer. You call and say, I lost my spouse. What do I do? Please don't call the spouse and call the attorney and say, here's what I did. Is it okay? I always hate it when they start the conversation. Here's what I did. Okay, that's bad.
1: So this is not a situation where it's better to ask forgiveness than permission.
0: Right. That's exactly. I think that's a good analysis. So, folks, these are just some of the potholes that we encounter when you have an estate plan or are thinking about doing an estate plan. So this guide is good for both folks, whether you've done the planning or you haven't done the planning. I think it's going to help you. You know, for people who haven't done the planning, don't not plan because you think you have a will and that's all you need. Don't, you know, rely on a nominee realty trust as the only item you have. Don't sit around and think, oh, I don't have enough assets, I don't need to do a plan. Well, there's a lot of other reasons to do planning than just taxes. So, folks, call and get the guide, Estate Planning Potholes to Avoid, 866-848-5699, or LegalExchangeShow.com. 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And you can always go to Cushing Dolan PC, our Instagram page, for much more information.
1: Todd, got a caller for you here. Let's go to Paul in Hanover. Paul, what is your question for Todd Lutsky?
2: Yeah, good morning. I had a question regarding, I have a revocable trust that was put together about 15 years ago and updated maybe five.
0: Okay.
2: And I'm 65, and I'm looking at, you know, like an irrevocable for the home only for that five-year look back.
0: Yeah.
2: When do you, what's the downside, I guess, of doing something like that other than maybe losing the value or the equity of the home?
0: So you're 65. Are you married?
2: Yes.
0: Kids?
2: Yes. Three.
0: Last question, excuse me. When we talk about switching to an irrevocable trust or adding one, usually you probably won't need both is my point, but how much are you worth in total, including the house? Meaning, are you more than $2 million? And if so, are you more than four? Those are the Massachusetts thresholds that I worry about.
2: More than four, yeah.
0: So if you're more than four, the question is, do you really need the irrevocable trust, right? If you've got enough assets, and again, I don't know how much you're worth, but if you have enough assets, you could be self-insured, meaning, you know, if you start adding up your assets and investing it at, say, 6% plus Social Security and pension, you know, do I have enough income coming in that I'm really able to provide and pay for the nursing home anyway, and so I don't need to worry about protecting my assets? Do you think you're in that category?
2: Close, I guess. You know, I really haven't done the math, but it depends, you know, obviously on longevity there, too.
0: Sure. I mean, you're going to need to cover about, you know, 120.

$25,000 and $30,000 a year, maybe more, from the nursing home. So it's not a small number. And so I think that's the first thing. That's the only reason I'm hesitating on this. But I will

0: sell your house anytime you want from the irrevocable trust. You can have the trust buy another house. The trust is still set up as a grantor trust, so you get your $500,000 capital gains exclusion. There's no adverse tax consequences when you sell the house. You can manage your money, collect the income. I mean, it's really, I'm going through it quickly, but there's really not a lot of downsides at all. So I think it might be worth exploring, but get a handle on your assets, and then maybe you can decide whether shifting, putting more than just a house in is important.
1: Todd, I got another one for you. Let's go to Steve in Weymouth. Steve, you are on with Todd Lutsky.
2: Hi, guys. Thanks for talking, taking my call. I was wondering about the $15 million exemption where you don't have to pay taxes.
0: Yeah.
2: If your estate is $20 million, do you just pay on the over $5 million, or do you get taxed on the whole thing?
0: So one follow-up question. Are you married?
2: Yes.
0: So if you do basic planning, meaning a revocable trust, right? So in your case, if it's $20 million, we might do two separate revocable trusts and then fund those revocable trusts. Remember, they're revocable, so it's just like it's still you, but they're owned by the trust. The reason I'm telling you that is because with basic estate planning, we now can double your exemption. So if you do basic estate planning between you and your spouse, we can shelter up to $30 million from estate taxes. So if you're worth $20, you're not going to have to worry about paying estate taxes, at least not in the short term or even perhaps the long term. But that would answer that question. But let's address your question, assuming that you had, let's say you're married and you're worth $40 million, to just make it the point. And you still did your basic estate planning, which I certainly would recommend. Now we would only have to pay tax on the $10 million that we are over the 40. I'm sorry, over the 30. So, but remember, $10 million, if you live in Massachusetts, it's not just the 40% on $10 million, which is $4 million. You've got Mass, and Mass is over 10%. Mass is close to 16%. So, I mean, you're looking at every bit of 50-55% total estate tax between federal and state on the amount over. So you would probably even do more planning than basic estate planning if you were in that realm. But if you're in the $20 million realm, at least basic estate planning, and then we can focus on what we might do for Massachusetts. I stress this only because I had a client that came in that was worth about $40 million, not married, but with a significant other for 30 years. And I explained to them that, wow, if you get married, we can save you like $20 million in estate taxes. Yeah, well, whoa, you should see how fast they ran to the courthouse, right? I mean, it's one of those things where they just don't think about it. I get it. You're not married. You know, why ruin a good relationship by getting married? You've been together 30 years, kids from different sides of the relationships. But you know what? Sometimes getting married can make sense. And in this case, it certainly did for them. And it could, well, you're already married, Steve, but it, not that it could for you, but planning, now that you are married, can take advantage of this doubling of the exemption.
1: Mr. Lutsky, thank you so much for joining us today.
0: Always a pleasure. Thank you.
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0: inflation up 0.5% month over month. I believe expectations were for a 0.4% increase. Year over year, 6.4% year over year. So a decline from last month, but again, slightly hotter than was anticipated, I believe.
1: Yeah, I think we'd been lulled into

0: to avoid. Todd, what is the downside of adding your kids to your accounts or adding their names to your real estate deeds as a joint owner? Won't this avoid probate?
1: You're absolutely right. It would avoid probate, but there are better ways to avoid probate than just doing something simple, right? It's not, simple isn't always better. Throwing a name on an account or adding a designated beneficiary or a joint owner on a piece of property might not be the best way to go. Here's the problem. If you name one of your children as a joint owner and you have three children and you put that child on just because it's convenient and they're geographically close to you, well, you could be accidentally disinheriting your other children because this property, this asset will only go to that child. That child doesn't have to give it to the other kids. So that's a problem. And if you put your name, if you add a child's name to your real estate, now you're exposing it to that child's creditors, that child's potential divorces. 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If you try to sell it, you need that kid's permission. And half the money would go to that kid. Please, folks, set up a trust, fund your trust much better than just trying to do it shorthanded and just give away assets or adding names to accounts.
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8: 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That's DAV5K.Boston.
0: Hi, this is Chuck and Mike from the Armstrong Advisory Group, and we have a guide this month titled Consolidating Investment Accounts. Mike, what are some of the problems that people run into when they have accounts scattered everywhere?
9: The first one is just difficult to maintain and monitor. I can't tell you how many times I've met with somebody who has a life insurance policy that still has their brother on it instead of their wife or their husband, for example. So it does become really tough to monitor those things. If you're getting to required minimum distribution age, there can be certain rules around where you take money out of specific accounts. And if you miss it, there can be tax penalties. So it just becomes complicated to administer everything.
0: Despite that, there are still some cases where it makes sense to maintain a number of separate accounts as opposed to consolidating.
9: Oh, absolutely. I mean, we all know cases where, hey, that new bank is going to give you a better CD rate or introductory rate, and that can be worth real money. In other cases, you know, if you have a retirement plan, there can be special benefits to keeping the money there. Maybe it is a excellent plan with really low costs. Maybe it'll allow you to avoid a required minimum distribution if you're still working into your 70s. Or there can be other strategies too, you know, having money in a retirement plan and allowing you to do what's called a backdoor Roth conversion, all sorts of things that allow you to take advantage of having accounts in specific places.
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0: It's Chuck, Mark, and Tucker with you here, and we're going to kick things off taking a look at the markets. And we got the S&P 500 up 10 points right now, about 0.15%. The Dow is off 300 points, about 0.5%. NASDAQ Composite up 0.2%, about 167 points. So mixed markets thus far. Russell 2000 joining the Dow in negative territory as well. 10-year Treasury continuing its recent sell-off, up another 1.7 basis points to 4.488%. 30-year Treasury, by the way, continuing to stay above 5%, now at 5.047. So long bonds continuing to get hit over the last few days with some higher inflation numbers. We did get producer price index data this morning that was, you know, just it was a little warm. To put some of this in perspective again, like, this is all... Don't get too sucked into any one particular month, because it's one piece of data from one month, and I understand that. But the point that I will make is the expectation was that we were going to see PPI come in at 0.5%. Instead, it came in at 1.4% for the month. And that is, when you look back over like the last 12, 13 years of data, it's by far the biggest miss to the top side that we've seen relative to expectations. And so that directionally says something, and I think it's worth paying attention to, especially since, because in now 7 of the last 8 months, the miss on PPI has been top side, not downside. So
10: just something worth paying attention to there. Taking a look at other markets, the dollar is up 0.24% to 98.415. Gold up 340 an ounce to 46.90 and 10 cents, and we've got crude oil, West Texas Intermediate, up another 65 cents per barrel to 102 and

0: reachable because there's too much other stuff going on right now.
1: Beans and Boeing.
0: Kind of what it feels like.
1: And it works for the president. He likes to play salesman.
0: It's fine.
1: He can announce a couple deals.
0: Yeah, it's some purchase orders coming in. Like there's nothing bad about that, but I think for anyone who's expecting a larger deal or something transformative, I would be kind of surprised if this is the time and context from which that ends up coming. I don't think so.
1: China would like cheaper energy, but they also like the fact that we're bogged down, right? So is there an argument that they don't want this Iran situation resolved?
0: No, I think ultimately the way I view it is China can deal with this for a time, but I don't think there's anything to me that would suggest that they want to maintain the current state of the Middle East because it's not sustainable for them long term.
1: Okay.
0: It's, you know, no one knows exactly what's going on with Chinese oil inventories and production and this and that. Anyone who has studied it will tell you it's like studying anything else in China. You look at it, some of the numbers make sense, some of them don't. You try to glean what's going on from reading between the lines, but you can't get an accurate picture of it. So I do not have any unique insight into, you know, how China is operating from an energy perspective internally right now. And most of the people that I trust on these things don't have any unique insight either. They just don't know. It's too opaque. So this is something where, again, over the next couple days, we'll see what happens. What is interesting is on Monday, originally it was reported that Jensen Huang, CEO of NVIDIA, was going to be going to Beijing. Then about halfway through our show on Monday, it was reported that he was not going to be going. And finally, late last night, turns out that Jensen hopped on a flight to Alaska to go and meet Air Force One as they refueled there before, you know, continuing on to Beijing. And so he did end up on the plane after a last-minute invitation from President Trump, is what the reporting is now. So I got to tell you, like, what do we think this means that they had to, like, pick him up in Alaska because of a last-minute addition to the delegation instead of having him originally scheduled to go? What are the possibilities there? Possibility number one, in my opinion, there's nothing related to American semiconductors that's going to be discussed. Because if it really were something substantive, he would have been on the guest list to begin with.
1: Mm-hmm.
0: That's possibility number one. Possibility number two, something is, you know, coming together late in the process, and maybe there is something chip-related that's going to come out of this. Does that really feel like how these things are normally orchestrated?
1: Maybe now it is.
0: I'm going to go with no.
1: You said normally. These are not normal times.
0: No, it's true, but I'm going to go with that. That's kind of a reach for me. Number three. Maybe he just decided to show up in Alaska being like, hey, put me on the plane. I don't think so. That doesn't really seem like Jensen's, you know, his shtick. So I think the most likely thing is it's probably, you know, something symbolic. But I if there were something meaningful that had already been, you know, 80% agreed to that was going to get pushed across the finish line between the meeting of the two leaders, he would have been scheduled to be on the plane originally, not meeting them in Alaska as a last minute invite.
1: What is the agenda for this summit, by the way?
0: What's that?
1: What is the main topic? Is it just trade?
0: Yeah.
1: Okay.
0: Yeah, there's some AI topics that might be discussed as well. Potential like cross-border regulatory framework for AI is something that I've seen as well. I'm sure Iran will come up, but I don't think either side really wants to ask the other one for anything just because they don't want to appear to need help from the other on the issue.
1: Yeah.
0: So I think it's some small stuff, relatively, in the broader context of, you know, everything. Let's take a quick break. When we return, Ted Rossman from Bankrate joins us. We're going to talk to him about yesterday's release of the New York Fed's Household Debt and Credit Report next.
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0: come about in recent months, because this report covered Q1, so it was really just the final month of that quarter where we saw the spike in gas prices. Credit card debt actually went down in Q1. A lot of that had to do with higher tax refunds and New Year's resolutions to pay off debt. The gas price issue is so interesting because I realize it's a burden on households. Like, I don't enjoy it when I fill up my family SUV and it's $75 now and it used to be 45. I mean, you notice that. It's having an outsized psychological impact. It's not, as of yet, affecting overall spending as much, because we do have to remember that the average household prior to the spike was spending about $2,400 a year on gas. Now, maybe that goes up to $3,600 if you have a 50% rise. I don't want to minimize that. Like, I'd like to have the extra $1,200, but it does only work out to $100 a month. And a lot of people are absorbing that through wage growth, through higher tax refunds, maybe a little bit of cutting back elsewhere. But honestly, we're not seeing a lot of that as of yet. What we're hearing from banks, credit card companies, travel providers, restaurants, for the most part, people are kind of spending as they were. So it's one of these, don't underestimate the resiliency of the consumer. I mean, again, I don't want to minimize the pain at the pump. It's felt most acutely among lower income households, but Amex and Chase and a lot of other companies are saying people are still spending pretty robustly despite this spike.
1: Ted, I've got a theory that I've been, kind of on for the last couple of years, which is it kind of pulls that thought together, which is that the level of wealth and income disparity has gotten to a point where the people that are in trouble just it doesn't really even print in the broader statistics because of how skewed things are. Is that possibly a way to square that circle?
0: It could be. Well, there was that Moody's report not long ago that said that the top 10% of earners are accounting for 50% of all spending, which is an all-time high. That gets back to that K-shaped economy idea that we've talked about, that the rich are getting richer, the poor are getting poorer, the gap is widening. American Express is an interesting lens on this. They reported earnings recently. They were very positive. They were talking about how much people are spending on travel and restaurants, and their CEO had a quote to the effect of, our customers don't care about higher gas prices. Now, maybe that seems a little flippant, but it's true that this is a higher income audience. There are a good number of credit card holders, about half overall, that are paying in full every month. I mean, these are the kind of people that are traveling, they're going out to eat, they're going to concerts and sporting events. And I know that gap is widening, but it does feel like there's an awful lot of discretionary spending going on. Travel's another interesting one. We've just seen record after record the past few years. And even this year, travel bookings are holding up remarkably well. I know it's alarming when you hear airlines going out of business like Spirit because of higher jet fuel costs, but then you hear a lot of other airlines saying that summer travel demand is still quite hot. So a lot of this does track back to economic inequality.
1: Ted, appreciate you joining us today. Thanks so much for the time.
0: No problem. Thank you.
1: That is Ted Rossman from Bankrate talking about the New York Fed's Household Debt and Credit Report.
2: All right, time for trivia here on the Financial Exchange. And today is Stevie Wonder's 76th birthday. Wonder was a child prodigy and was the youngest artist to receive a record contract with Motown Records. Wonder would go on to win more Grammy Awards than any solo male artist in history. So our trivia question today, how old was Stevie Wonder when he signed his first record contract with Motown Records? Once again, how old was Stevie Wonder when he signed his first contract or his first record contract with Motown Records? Be the seventh person to text us at 617-362-1385 with the correct answer along with keyword trivia, and you win a Financial Exchange Show t-shirt. Once again, the seventh correct response to text us to the number 617-362-1385 with the correct answer along with keyword trivia will win that t-shirt. 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
1: Another just interesting Stevie Wonder fact, as long as we're talking about him, because again, just get pretty remarkable dude. Do you know that Stevie Wonder was not born blind?
2: No, I thought he was. Oh, okay.
1: He was not born blind. He was born early, though, 6 weeks early.
2: Mm-hmm.
1: And because of the extra

0: oxygen in the incubator, he ended up with some condition that basically typically leads to detached retinas shortly after birth.
1: Gotcha.
0: And that's actually what ended up causing his blindness.
2: God.
0: So, again, I think just a remarkable human being. And I'm not going to spoil the trivia answer because I do know this one. But
1: I was stunned when I saw the answer.
0: It's
1: like, holy crap.
0: I mean... The word genius gets thrown around a lot. So like Stevie Wonder is actually a genius. Walmart is going to be laying off or relocating about 1,000 corporate workers. This is a Wall Street Journal exclusive. Not a huge number of employees in the context of Walmart's broader workforce, but continuing to see more companies indicating some layoffs that are percolating through the system, Mark.
3: Yeah, nothing systemic, though, right?
0: No, not at this point.
3: Millions of jobs turn over every month.
0: Yeah, it's typically like 2 to 3 million that we see.
3: Yeah, it's like we read the JOLTS report when it comes in, and it's all right there. It's like several million people change jobs every month. I'm not saying this isn't like of interest if you're a Walmart shareholder or something.
0: Let's take a quick break here. When we return, we've got the trivia answer, we've got Wall Street Watch, and then we're talking oil after this.

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2: Well, markets are mixed now, with tech seeing a rebound from yesterday's pullback after a hotter-than-expected producer price index was released this morning, where wholesale prices in April rose the most in 3 years, adding fuel to inflation anxiety. President Trump also landed in Beijing this morning with several CEOs, including Elon Musk and Jensen Huang, for his summit with Chinese President Xi Jinping. Right now, the Dow is off about a half a percent, S&P 500 up 0.2%, NASDAQ up 0.7%, or 182 points higher, Russell 2000 down about a quarter percent. 10-year Treasury yield up 1 basis point at 4.49%, and oil up about 0.6%, trading right around $102 a barrel. Alibaba shares are rising 8% after it posted an 84% drop in first quarter profit and also reported heavy investments in AI. Meanwhile, according to the Wall Street Journal, Walmart plans to cut or relocate about 1,000 corporate employees. Walmart stock is mostly flat. Elsewhere, EchoStar shares are climbing over 4% after the FCC approved the company's $40 billion sale of wireless spectrum to AT&T and SpaceX, and NextPower shares surging 12% after the energy technology company raised its full-year revenue guidance. I'm Tucker Silva, and that is Wall Street Watch. And in the previous segment, we asked you the trivia question. How old was Stevie Wonder when he signed his first record contract with Motown Records? He was 11 years old. Steve from Amesbury, Mass. Is our winner today, taking on the Financial Exchange Show t-shirt. Congrats to Steve. We play trivia every day here on the Financial Exchange. 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
3: Just trying to think of what I was doing when I was 11.
2: I was probably playing Mario Kart. Right?
3: Yeah. On a good day, you know, there were days that probably we couldn't even get to that level. Let's talk a little bit about this piece from MarketWatch, why the oil crisis could become a full-blown catastrophe within a month. And it's talking about, the drawdowns that we're seeing of crude oil and refined product stocks around the world. And look, we've been talking about this for a while. I had the Cinco de Mayo date circled on my calendar since early March, and that's come and gone. And where we stand now in no uncertain terms is that you are now at the point where pretty much all the excess oil inventory that's been on water through floating storage, tankers that have supplies that just have nowhere to drop it because, we had this glut heading into the year. That extra storage on water has been exhausted. Now we're drawing down on onshore inventories. And to put this in perspective, a couple weeks ago, we covered the April 24th dated release from the EIA, in which they announced that U.S. crude oil stocks declined by about 13.3 million barrels for the course of that week between U.S. commercial stocks and the Strategic Reserve. That was the sixth largest drawdown of U.S. Oil stocks on record. Today, 10:30 a.m., we received another weekly update. Last week's was, let's go through last week's. Last week, what we saw was a case where we saw a smaller draw. Instead of 13.3 million barrels being drawn, we ended up seeing, here we go. It was 7.5 million barrels being drawn, about half the size. You say, oh, that's great. Things got better. The EIA release dates back about 22. We've got 2,200 items in the sample. This was the 117th ranked one. So it still is a top 5% draw historically, even though it was, much smaller than the week before. It just tells you how big the one the week before was. This week, 12.9 million barrel draw between commercial crude and strategic reserve.

Strategic Reserve saw 8.6 million barrel draw. That's the biggest weekly draw on the Strategic Reserve ever. We've never seen one that big. Here's the deal. You look at the math, and in the United States, the commercial crude system needs somewhere in the ballpark of 350 to 370 million barrels to operate, just because you need, you know, again, there's oil flowing through pipelines that are included in there. There's oil in tanks. Like, if you get to zero, like, you've lost. Like, you can't run the system with no oil in it. The Strategic Reserve can get down to somewhere in the range of 220 to 240 million barrels because you actually need the oil in these big salt caverns to prevent them from caving in, and some of it's also contaminated with sediment and brine that they use in order to... The way that they empty these, they basically pump a bunch of water in underneath it, and that floats the oil because oil is less dense, so it floats. And in that process, some of the brine from these salt caverns gets mixed in, and so you can't use all of it either. But here's the deal. At the current rate of drawdown, the Strategic Reserve is going to hit operational minimums in September or October. You can only maintain this pace another 4 to 5 months. The commercial crude inventories are going to hit minimum operational capacity sometime in late July to early September. There's a ticking clock on this. You can only have this go so far. And the problem is, let's say that Hormuz opens today. Perfect opening, like everything, like, great. The problem is there's no ships just waiting to get in. Because if you own an oil tanker right now, you can get primo rates to be able to go and pick up oil anywhere you can, because Asia is desperate for crude and product. And so, great, you can get paid a ton of money to take your boat, and instead of going to Strait of Hormuz, okay, you're heading to, you know, southeast, you know, United States. The problem is this puts all these boats out of position to actually pick up the crude that could, in theory, be produced in the Persian Gulf, which means that even if Hormuz opens today, it's probably 30 to 40 days before you start to see any meaningful flow of boats going back to pick up oil that's in onshore storage in the region. And it's only once that storage is starting to drain in meaningful levels that you can start producing oil again from the wells that are shut in, which is probably another 30 to 40 days. And that has a ramp up period as well. But it's probably 5 to 6 months to get back to normal pre-war production if everything goes perfectly from today. Guys, I did the math. It's very basic. It's addition and subtraction. You don't have to, like, there's no calculus involved. There's no algebra. It's basic math. U.S. inventories are going to hit minimum operational levels later this summer into early fall. If Hormuz open today, you get back to normal production somewhere mid-fall. And that's a best-case scenario, because I got to tell you, Hormuz isn't opening today. It's not. And so where you're heading on this is the U.S. has been the relief valve for the last few weeks for the rest of the world. That relief valve is going to run out of room later this summer or early fall. And in the run-up to that, prices are going to have to move up, because otherwise you can't actually deliver all the barrels that you say you're going to if someone wants to say they're buying at certain prices. So the math is really simple. It's addition and subtraction. There's nothing else aside from that. And this is where we're heading. And there's nothing you can do at this point. I can't make that any more clear. Like, you can't fix this for the summer and fall. You can make it so that it's not a problem going forward beyond that. But once you, like, this is just what it is. And it's where we are heading. You are not going to see shortages in the United States throughout most of it, at least. California might, because they import a lot of stuff from Asia that was typically produced in the Middle East. So California's got its own unique issues, which could present some shortages. Outside of that, you're just going to see higher prices, because the U.S. Consumer can pay more than the consumer in Pakistan and Thailand and Tanzania and Kenya, and, like, it's just a wealthier country. We can afford to pay more than those places. Those places will see shortages, which is why Narendra Modi yesterday was saying, yeah, we gotta, you know, cut our fertilizer, you know, use by 50%. It's because India's not gonna be able to pay for the fertilizer they need.
we will. It'll just be higher. And, you know, even at a certain point there, farmers will say, no, I can't make money doing this. So this is where we're heading. I don't think it's going to be a full-blown catastrophe within a

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11: Mark, what do you have for me for stock roulette?
12: You just gave a little masterclass on oil prices and their relationship to inventories and so forth. Related to that, there are a bunch of stories about politicians who want to cut the gas tax. You made the point about high prices serving a, I'll put it in my words, these weren't yours, they serve a function. Prices will induce people to change their habits. They did in the 1970s. We ended up with more fuel-efficient cars. Government played a role there, too. But you want prices to rise so that people do change their behavior, and you want demand to go down for the same reason. So gimmicks like cutting the gas tab, my favorite tax rate is zero on anything, is sort of a libertarian type person. But at the same time, this does fund the highway fund, which funds critical enhancements and repairs. So this is self-defeating on a number of levels.
11: It's also one where, again, like you look at this and think of it this way. The way that I also try to look at this is, it's no different from any other. Think of this as a government subsidy, because effectively what you are doing is saying, hey, this is what you used to pay for this. We're going to give you money to cover that. That's basically what you're doing. I know that it's not that, but I find it instructive just to think of it this way. I know that you're removing a tax, but any time that you are giving people more money to buy something, you're not just keeping demand stable. You're actually increasing demand for it.
12: Yeah, all else equal.
11: Like that's basically what you are doing. And so you, again, it's accelerating you into the brick wall of supply that is coming later this year. And it's just not what you need in order to actually deal with this. Now, if you wanted

0: actually going to encourage in such a short period of time is pretty small in the broad scheme of things. It's just, again, the last 3 weeks, we're averaging an 11 million barrel per week draw from the United States. You're talking 1.5 million barrels a day. There's nothing you can do to increase oil production by 12% in the next 3 months to balance that.
1: That's there for real emergencies, right? I know the SPR was created in response
0: to the shortage. This is a real emergency.
1: But in theory, yeah, it's, well, self-created, but yes, I suppose.
0: It is a real, like, it's created specifically for, hey, if there's a global disruption to energy flows, yeah, this allows us to, you know, keep things moving.
1: Yeah, I guess I think of emergency as something that didn't originate with a U.S. action,
0: it doesn't matter where it does or doesn't originate. It's still causing a problem.
1: Yeah.
0: So ultimately, it's one where there's just nothing that you can do in that time span. Remember, the U.S. produces around 13 million barrels a day of oil right now. And that's with, you know, all of the years of work to get to that point. You can't suddenly just spool up another 1.5 million barrels a day of production. It's not possible in that time span. If you wanted to say, hey, we've got like 2 to 3 years to do that, great, like you can do that. There's nothing you can do that's going to start production, you know, increases in the next month or two. Like it's not possible. So that's kind of where we stand.
1: Yeah, so let prices do their thing here, though. They will help to reduce it. Now, you may not like that option, but it's critical that you let the price mechanism function. Otherwise, you're just exacerbating an already bad problem. I'll just leave it at that.
0: Mark, we got another problem that we got to talk about here.
1: No, hopefully it's not employment related.
0: We got a tomato shortage.
1: Oh.
0: Yeah, there's a tomato shortage.
1: Yeah, I know.
0: Yeah, here's the deal.
1: We know.
0: I'm going to quote here from the Wall Street Journal. The price of tomatoes, tot burst of flavor in salads and sandwiches, surged by nearly 40% in April from a year earlier on a combination of bad weather, high tariffs, and climbing transportation costs. Now, I happen to be... What's your favorite kind of tomato, Mark?
1: The free kind.
0: You like free tomatoes.
1: The kind from anybody's garden that they're going to give
0: me. Let me tell you, I learned something back in the day. There's no such thing as a free tomato. It's an old lesson that my father taught me. Yeah, there's no such thing as a free tomato. But we got a tomato problem here. The tomato prices are too damn high. And here's the problem is that you got all kinds of tomatoes that are coming from Mexico. 70% of them are estimated to come from Mexico, where you had a bunch of wet weather and disease resulting in below normal yields. I don't know how we're going to do this. We can't make the gravy without the right amount of tomatoes, and the tomatoes are too damn high.
2: In all seriousness, no. 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He was like, have you seen the price of tomatoes, by the way? They're insane. I can't believe this.

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1: Hi, this is Chuck and Mike from the Armstrong Advisory Group, and we have a guide available this month titled Consolidating Investment Accounts. Mike, how does someone end up with just this sprawl of different accounts over time?
0: We've all seen it before with, you know, family members or even ourselves, but you know, according to the BLS these days, the average person stays at a job fewer than 4 years. And so imagine you're job hopping from place to place. You might have a retirement plan through there. And all of a sudden, you know, a decade into your career, you could have two or three different retirement plans just from, you know, changing jobs and taking that next promotion at a new place.
1: It doesn't even just happen with different retirement or investment accounts. 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
2: 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And today we're talking about the top estate planning mistakes to avoid. Todd, what is the downside of adding your kids to your accounts or adding their names to your real estate deeds as a joint owner? Won't this avoid probate?
3: You're absolutely right. It would avoid probate, but there are better ways to avoid probate than just doing something simple, right? Simple isn't always better. Throwing a name on an account or adding a designated beneficiary or a joint owner on a piece of property might not be the best way to go. Here's the problem. If you name one of your children as a joint owner and you have three children and you put that child on just because it's convenient and they're geographically close to you, well, you could be accidentally disinheriting your other children because this property, this asset will only go to that child. 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
1: Hey everyone, welcome to Tech It Out. It's episode 445. Hope you're all doing great on this third week of May. Not sure what the weather is like where you are, and you never know what to expect this month, of course, but I trust you're doing well. And thank you for tuning into this weekly show that breaks down geek speak into street speak. As the announcer says, we have an awesome program for you this hour. We're going to kick things off in a moment talking about pizza ovens with Uni, one of the biggest names in this space. Then, how AI can help detect cancer at the earliest possible stage. Speaking of health, we also have on the show Garmin to talk with us about its portable blood pressure monitor and companion app. All of this and more on an all-new Tech It Out, powered by Visa and Norton, two brands that protect you in different ways, but we'll get to more of that shortly. Let's officially kick off the new show with our first interview. Especially now that summer is around the corner, how awesome would it be to own your own pizza oven, allowing you to craft restaurant-quality, blistered crust pizza in under a minute, bringing high heat and authentic wood-fired flavor to you and your family and friends to your own backyard. Uni is one of, if not the biggest names in this space, and so I'm thrilled to have the company back on the show. Returning as a guest is Uni founder and co-CEO, Christian Tapaninaho. Thanks for your time, Christian. Good to chat with you again.
2: Thanks. Good to be back here, Mark.
1: Yeah, awesome. Now, before we talk what's new for 2026, please tell us a bit about the brand Uni. That's for our listeners, O-O-N-I.
2: Great. Thank you. So the story goes back to sort of 2010 when I got super, super into making pizza at home and wanted to perfect my craft. I quickly realized that there's a piece missing from this, and it was an oven. And only things available on the market were these large, expensive, traditional pizza ovens. And I wanted to create something that's actually more affordable, much more sort of democratizing wood-fired cooking and making it available for anybody with any little bit of outdoor space.
1: I know there are some other brands that are really, really on the high end, keeping it out of reach for most consumers who would love to have their own pizza oven. So I like that Uni has democratized it, where you're not sacrificing quality and features, but at a more affordable price point. In fact, I think Uni is the number one pizza oven brand in the country. Feel free to challenge me if I'm wrong, Christian.
2: No challenge. I think it's pretty clear from the stats that we can see of the market.
1: Awesome. Congratulations.
2: Thank you.
1: What would you say then separates Uni from the other brands? We've hinted at value.
2: First of all, of course, is that we created this category. So there's nothing quite like this when we got started, when we invented these products. Mm-hmm. But beyond that, it's not enough to be just the original and the oldest one in the market, but it's really... For us, it's about continual innovation in the market, continual innovation around the product. So for us, we are number one users of our products themselves. I personally make pizza multiple times a week. I've just actually got a no joke. I've got six people coming in tonight to have pizza at mine. And I've got 10 dough balls waiting to be made into pizzas. I'm looking out for the weather, whether we'll cook them indoors with an electric one or if we go outdoors for some gas fire pizza. But really, it is about understanding what the consumer needs and creating, keeping that consumer in mind in creating products that serve them by far the best.
1: Having worked at two pizza chains in my teenage years, I certainly know what it's like to roll dough. In fact, we do it now with our kids, by the way. We think it's a fun, you know, kind of Friday night activity. We roll dough and dress up our own pies however we like. Yeah, it's fun.
2: Absolutely.
1: It's a social thing, yeah.
2: Yeah, it's a fantastic social thing to be doing. And it's such an, again, like we talk about democratizing wood-fired cooking, but it's also pizza making at home is a joint communal experience where everybody can take part of it. It's not this sort of masculine sort of like barbecue situation where you've got somebody sort of manning the grill.
1: Yeah, the grill master.
2: Grill master this, but it's actually inviting to people to gather around and pick their own toppings.
1: Yeah, that's a great point. And I think it also, it's a memory they're going to have for the rest of their lives. I'm thinking of my kids once again. They're going to think back and remember making pizzas together. Yeah, awesome. I did want to invite you on the show to hear what's new, but just quickly, you mentioned something in passing that I wanted to dive a little deeper into, which is you've got ovens for both the indoor space, i.e. electric, and outdoor based one, so gas pizza ovens. Roughly, how many Ooni pizza ovens do you have in your lineup?

0: And are there any that do double duty that you can bring it? Because they are small enough, most of them that I'm aware of, where you could bring it to, say, an outdoor deck if you have one, and then bring it back to the kitchen.
1: Yeah, of course. So broadly, our kind of lineup divides into three different categories. So we have the sort of bit more original sort of wood-fired and multi-fuel ovens that also take a gas or propane accessory kind of burner in there. And then we have the gas-fired products, the Koda line. And then we have our electric indoor oven, which is really designed for indoor use or covered patio kind of area, I guess, could work as well. But yeah, these serve all types of different purposes. And of course, they're not just for pizza. You can make burgers. You can make. I've made like a 2.5 kilo roast joint one time for Christmas in these. So they're really versatile for cooking all sorts of meals in them.
0: Yeah, I saw your latest Instagram video, and you were cooking other things on the rotating stone, which I think is a great segue to talk about that. We are talking, by the way, with Christian Tapaninaho, founder and co-CEO of Uni, one of the biggest names in the pizza oven space. So let's talk about what's new. New ovens and the rotating stone, of course, which works, I believe, with multiple ovens.
1: Yeah, absolutely. So we're not pretending that we invented the rotating stone. In fact, actually, these have been available for sort of large scale ovens before us. And we saw that there's people are looking for this kind of this convenience. We always want to make sure that our products are as approachable as possible and take away the hassle of cooking. There's enough to think about when you're entertaining your friends or your family with pizza. So what we created is by far the best rotating stone accessory for these ovens. It is incredible. You install it into the Koda 2 oven and you launch a pizza, and the only thing you have to do is come back in a few minutes once the pizza is ready. It continually turns it. It has a little bit of sense of magic. We've added a LiDAR sensor underneath it, so all you have to do is wave your hand underneath it and it stops or starts the oven. It feels a little bit like magic when you're using it.
0: And you could also set it to automatically rotate as well, if you don't want to manually adjust the speed.
1: Yeah. It continually rotates. Yeah, absolutely. And it has a warm-up feature, which then saves batteries as well to intermittently kind of rotate.
0: So I think a rotating stone is fairly self-explanatory, but, and it may be a dumb question, but just to be clear, so you stretch the dough, you make the pizza, you dress it with, you know, your sauce, if not everybody has tomato sauce on their za, but you dress it up with cheese and your toppings, meat or veggies, and then you put it on the stone inside. It's already inside of the Uni oven, and then
1: that's right.
0: And the idea is that it rotates it for you, so you get even heat and you don't have to manually turn it around. So it just simplifies the process.
1: Yeah, really. So, I mean, depending on what type of pizza you're cooking, if you're cooking a Neapolitan pizza, you're literally only cooking it for about 60 to 90 seconds. But even in that time, with most of the ovens, you do have to turn it once or twice there.
0: Okay.
1: This is great. This is fantastic for especially sort of like New York style pizzas or larger pizzas. Our Koda 2 Max, you can make up to 20 inch pizzas in there. If you put this rotating stone in there, you don't have to touch it for the sort of 7-8 minutes while it's cooking. You just leave it. You can focus on your guests. You can have a beer. You can start stretching the next pizza, and it just does it all for you.
0: With or without the rotating stone, how easy are these Uni pizza ovens to clean?
1: Oh, super easy. So actually, this is one of the neatest part of it is that if you have a little bit of sort of burnt flour or so, or like maybe there's a little bit of
0: cheese.
1: Pepperoni, a bit of cheese, a bit of pepperoni stuck on the stone after you've been cooking, you literally just leave it on for like 15, 20 minutes after you finish your session, and everything just burns off. Because these ovens run at like 500 Celsius, 950 Fahrenheit.
0: Wow.
1: Yeah. They're sort of like self-paralytic sort of ovens which just kind of burn off all the debris, that all the little bits of food afterwards, and you don't have to worry about it at all.
0: All right, some rapid-fire questions for Christian. Thick crust or thin crust?
1: Thin crust.
0: Yeah, I'm with you on that. Hopefully our Chicago listeners won't be upset at that.
1: Oh, Chicago has such a fantastic pizza culture. You have your tavern style as well, which is a super thin style.
0: Oh, is that right?
1: A lot of people don't actually know about it, but it's one thing to check Chicago out. It's not just about deep dish there. It's also they have their tavern style, which I would absolutely go and check out.
0: My bad. Thanks for that. All right, Hawaiian pizza. Is that blasphemy or something you would actually eat? Pineapple and ham.
1: I'm on the pro-pineapple camp.
0: That's a polarizing one.
1: Sorry.
0: And then finally,

0: But by and large, what we were seeing was goods inflation beginning to cool off. The headline reports that we saw this morning for January were slightly higher than expectations, but I would say within a rounding error of overall expectations for what we would see from the headline numbers. So let's start right there. Headline inflation up 0.5% month over month. I believe expectations were for a 0.4% increase. Year over year, 6.4% year over year. So a decline from last month, but again, slightly hotter than was anticipated, I believe.
1: Yeah, I think we'd been lulled into a sense in markets, not us, just collectively we.

0: Choosing convenience with security. Visa's Mark Nelson, head of consumer payment products, says Visa recently announced 7 new and exciting technologies. Mark shared a couple with me here.
1: But we've introduced a flexible credential whereby a single card can be what you want it to be depending on the transaction type. We've also introduced this concept of a pass key, and it's all around how do we make payments safer and easier to use online. We also announced this thing called a data token, which allows the customer to get a little bit more control in terms of where they want to share their data. So if they want to share data with a third party, they can enable a better shopping experience all through AI. And it's a way in which the consumers can have a little bit more control over who they share their data with.
0: More info is at Visa.com. That's simply Visa.com.
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0: 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Technology continues to revolutionize, I mean, really every industry, let's face it. And I'd argue it's happening again with advancements in artificial intelligence. And look no further than the medical community, thanks to passionate and talented individuals like my next guest, Dr. Bee Bakshi, co-founder and CEO of a company called See the Signs. She's helping to identify a risk of cancer in patients at the earliest stage, the most curable one, of course. Welcome to the show, Dr. Bakshi. Good to talk to you.
1: Yeah, thank you so much for having me.
0: Before we talk about See the Signs, and for our listeners, the C in See the Signs is the letter C, presumably for cancer. Before we go there, though, please tell us a bit about your work leading up to this venture.
1: Yeah, so I'm a primary care physician by background, having worked for almost a decade at the front line and seeing patients come through, and often, you know, have seen many patients both in the early stages coming through the front door and seeing how vague and unspecific those presentations are, and then at the same time having worked in oncology departments and just seeing the results of patients diagnosed in the late stages, the complexity of multiple rounds of chemo, the toxicity, the complications, and really thinking, is there something more that we need to be doing? Around 2016, 2017, I had a really visceral experience with a patient where I spent an entire night shift with them in the ER, and they had essentially seen their provider over the course of 6 months with progressive symptoms, and they were just missed essentially and ended up with a pancreatic cancer. And it was a really sad story where this patient died just a few weeks after their diagnosis, but left me with one of those questions of, you know, why was my cancer diagnosed so late? I did all the right things as a patient and the system around me failed me. And it really hit me personally, because I think we've all lost someone to cancer, but I think we've never really appreciated actually how do we help detect these patients early as possible in order to make sure they have the best chances of survival.
0: Yeah. Thanks for sharing that. I can see here the impetus for this platform, which we'll get to in a moment. And Dr. Bakshi, you're probably too modest to bring up your numerous awards, so I will. The Cartier Young Leader Award, the Obama Foundation Europe Fellowship, WISE Health Innovation Award, Tech for Good People's Award, and more, including the Distinguished Alumni Award from King's College London. Which one are you most proud of?
1: Yeah, thank you so much for mentioning all these accolades, and definitely a lot more work to do, I think, for both myself and for us at See the Signs. I think for the Cartier Award, that award came with actually €50,000, and it really highlighted the impact See the Signs was having on diverse communities and representation. So the patients that are impacted most when it comes to cancer is actually those from underserved communities, usually ethnic minority backgrounds and lower income backgrounds, who have the poorest outcomes and more likely to die from a cancer diagnosis. So when we started See the Signs, one of the first kind of principles we came with is that, you know, it has to be early cancer detection for all. So it had to be something that could be scalable, available, and accessible to every single person in the population, not just to a privileged few. That award really showcased that, but also the funding helped us to accelerate the work we're doing at See the Signs. So I think that was a really meaningful award, but when it comes to men and women being upskilled when it comes to AI, but also people from different backgrounds, because it's one of those things that it's a really important skill to have, and we want to make sure we have really great representation, which will lead to really great innovations, really great approaches of how AI is used and how AI is used to tackle some of society's biggest challenges. And that comes down to actually who's sitting behind the AI, who's writing the AI, who's deciding what the AI does, and representation is critical to that.
0: Amen. So with that in mind, it's a great segue to talk about See the Signs and how you leverage AI. Please tell us about this platform, this technology, at a high level.
1: Yeah, absolutely. And the idea really came about from this patient that we had lost to a late stage cancer. And it was one of those things that when we looked back at his records, in hindsight, and I think many of us think about that same thing, like in hindsight, it was really obvious, you know, looking at his symptoms, looking at, you know, what was going on in the background, what happened over a number of years in his past. But you can imagine when a doctor sees a patient, they have 10 to 15 minutes in that snapshot in time.

0: has their brother on it instead of their wife or their husband, for example. So it does become really tough to monitor those things. If you're getting to required minimum distribution age, there can be certain rules around where you take money out of specific accounts, and if you miss it, there can be tax penalties. So it just becomes complicated to administer everything.
1: Despite that, there are still some cases where it makes sense to maintain a number of separate accounts as opposed to consolidating.
0: Oh, absolutely. I mean, we all know cases where, hey, that new bank is going to give you a better CD rate or introductory rate, and that can be worth real money. In other cases, you know, if you have a retirement plan, there can be special benefits to keeping the money there. Maybe it is a excellent plan with really low costs. Maybe it'll allow you to avoid a required minimum distribution if you're still working into your 70s. Or there can be other strategies too. You know, having money in a retirement plan and allowing you to do what's called a backdoor Roth conversion. All sorts of things that allow you to take advantage of having accounts in specific places.
1: Folks, the guide is titled Consolidating Investment Accounts, and there are two ways to request it. 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

0: Breaking down geek speak into street speak. This is Tech It Out. Tech It Out with technology columnist, author, and TV personality, Mark Saltzman.
1: Welcome back to Tech It Out. We are chatting with Dr. Bea Bakshi. She is co-founder and CEO of See the Signs. It's an AI-powered clinical decision support platform designed to identify patients at risk of cancer at the earliest stage. It does analyze patient data like symptoms and signs and risk factors in, what is it, under 30 seconds, Dr. Bakshi, in order to help doctors provide the kind of diagnosis that they need, at least at that point in time.
2: Yeah, AI can work very quickly.
1: Before the break, Dr. Bakshi, you were starting to tell us about the origin of See the Signs and the work that you were doing. Please continue.
2: Yeah, in the UK, we essentially built these really comprehensive AI models that analyze electronic health record data over time and patient-reported data. And we're really looking at what we call is the change in your data over time. And that really tells like really subtle nuances within the story of saying actually how your data changes. And this is just commonly collected data in your EHR, things like your medication, you know, your past medical history. Every time you show up to your doctor and you might have indigestion or a cough, you might have had some labs done like 5 years ago or 10 years ago. As we track these over time, they can tell a story with really great reliability for us to tell today if you're at risk of cancer or not. And through that, we can predict what cancer type you're at risk of. And then we match patients to the best care pathway so we can get patients diagnosed as quickly as possible.
1: What's wrong with the old way of trying to screen cancers? Like in the US, what kind of data do you have around that?
2: So in the United States right now, screening picks up about 14% of cancers, and that's where we're really thinking about proactive cancer detection.
1: Wow. But on the flip side,
2: 86% of those patients, and bear in mind, screening only covers four cancers. The remaining 86% of patients where over 100 cancers are diagnosed, it's just through the physician front door. So that's where you as a patient have to be engaged enough to book an appointment, turn up to your physician, and then your physician as a generalist, and I can say this as well as a generalist myself, we see only about 8 new cases of cancer per year and 1 rare case of cancer in our career lifetime. So it's one of those things that it's just so complex, the pattern recognition of cancer, to do well. And we have 10 minutes to see a patient. Often you're not seeing the same patient twice to detect something which is such a deadly condition, which is why actually many patients are missed on that first appointment and actually need several appointments before they're identified at risk of cancer, or in my patient's case, they end up in the ER with a complication of their cancer, and that's where they get their diagnosis. And that's something that right now, you know, it's astounding, as you know, Mark, you reacted as well, to think of like, well, why aren't we doing anything to service this

0: 86% of patients turning up through that physician front door. And in the advent of AI, and when, you know, globally, I think there's over 30,000 new kind of published papers a day, like the pace and scale of new research and new science being generated, yet we still rely on human-led decision making in a 10-minute appointment for a disease this deadly. So it was something that, you know, is so close to my heart, and I just felt very passionate about that. We have such a disservice to patients, but also a disservice to doctors, that they have an insurmountable task to overcome. And this is something that, you know, in the UK we have 11,000 providers who use our technology, and it's been amazing to see, you know, through that we've helped to detect 75,000 patients with cancer across 100 different cancer types, and that's through this physician front door. So you can just see how revolutionary AI can be.
1: Yeah, no doubt. I was just going to ask you how you can quantify its successes. That's really impressive. Before we wrap up, and maybe a bit of a devil's advocate question, what about false positives? Because signs and symptoms could virtually the same among other diseases and conditions. What if there's a misdiagnosis, of course, vetted by the doctor, but thinking that it is a type of cancer when it's not?
0: Yeah, really good question. So clinical safety and patient safety is really important. Myself and my co-founder both being doctors, this was something that, you know, it was very much safety by design as we implemented the AI. So the models themselves, we've really focused on really high level performance when it comes to sensitivity and negative predictive value. So both of those terms essentially mean is how good is it at ruling in cancer risk, and how good is it at ruling out cancer risk. So we're not missing any cancers, but we're not falsely reassuring patients who might have cancer. And that's something that the model performs at around 99%. So really, really high performance and accuracy there. And just to contextualize that, the average doctor has roughly about a 54% sensitivity for cancer, so misses about 1 in 2 cancer patients. So you can see we're really driving improved sensitivity for physicians. When it comes to false positives, it's a great question, but because we are essentially looking for disease in patients who've got things going on in their electronic health record, things that they're reporting directly and looking for early signs of cancer, what we typically find is if these patients don't have cancer, they actually have a disease which is worth still investigating. Yeah. Or diagnosing early. So fair. If we see that they're not diagnosing a lung cancer, we're finding someone who's actually got emphysema and getting them on care earlier. Same with things like, you know, instead of a bowel cancer, we might be finding someone who's got ulcerative colitis and getting them into care pathway. So because these people have got such localizing signals that we find in their medical record. So it's a slightly different approach to, and I think a really great question, if I went out now and I said, okay, I'm just going to get a head-to-toe MRI scan, and it might chuck up a lot of things going on that doctors don't really know what to do with, and now you're just having to do regular scans to monitor something that actually isn't necessarily a condition, and there really isn't anything we can do about it. And I think that really is the difference in our approach from randomly testing people to essentially personalized risk stratifying patients to say, we're testing you because there's actual risks that we're finding in your medical records or through your patient reported data.
1: Thank you for explaining that, and that all makes sense. And then finally, what can we expect for 2026? Tell us what's new with See the Signs and what you may be rolling out perhaps for our US listeners.
0: Yeah, absolutely. So we're super excited to be launching See the Signs in the United States. And we've got a really exciting opportunity where we're launching the product as a patient application through a really easy to use patient app where we can consent patients on board their medical records and essentially give them an outcome to see if they're at risk of cancer today. And we're launching this study later this year, and it'll be open to essentially anyone in the United States above the age of 18, essentially. So a truly decentralized, open study, and we'd be very happy for you know, yourself and your audience members to sign up once we go live.
1: And with that in mind, what's the best place to learn more and to sign up for this? That sounds great.
0: Follow us at See the Signs on our social media pages, but also at www.seethesigns.com.
1: Again, See the Signs is the letter C. Thank you so much, Dr. Bakshi. It's been very eye-opening to talk to you, and really impressive technology. I, you

0: historic moment recognizing 250 years of courage, service, sacrifice, and unity. 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

0: Welcome back, everyone. You're listening to Tech It Out. The company Garmin may best be known for its high-performance GPS smartwatches and perhaps dash cams for your vehicle. I've got one in mine. But the company also has a portable blood pressure monitor called the Index BPM that we're going to learn about right now with Jill Hager. She's project manager at Garmin. Hi, Jill. Thanks for your time today.
1: Hi, Mark. Thanks for having me.
0: Great. Before we talk about Garmin's blood pressure solution, why is it a good idea? Let's just start there. Why is it a good idea to have a blood pressure monitor for the home?
1: I think it's all around high blood pressure and hypertension. It is the number one risk factor for death globally, affecting more than 1.4 billion people.
0: Wow.
1: So it's actually quite a staggering amount, right?
0: Even more than cancer.
1: Yep. It is a leading cause of cardiovascular disease and premature death worldwide, accounting for half of the deaths related to heart disease and stroke. So it's a huge problem that does kill a lot of people prematurely.
0: Mm-hmm.
1: And one of the biggest issues around it, 50% of people with hypertension are completely unaware.
0: The more you know, the better, you know, even though some people don't want to stick their head in the sand. But for those who do invest in a blood pressure monitor for the home, I mean, they're not expensive. I say invest, I just mean that they've considered it. I don't know if a regular healthy person would do it or if their doctor nudges them to do it and they won't have that white coat syndrome where it's artificially on the higher end. Is that who this is for? Like those who may have a pre-existing condition, or really anyone over, say, 40 or 50?
1: I think it's for both. And there's actually people, there's young people have hypertension too.
0: Fair.
1: So I think, you know, at home monitoring, it has a couple of advantages. You already mentioned the white coat syndrome, where people who are having the blood pressure taking in a medical environment, it can be artificially high just from the stress of having that measurement taken. You know, other reasons are blood pressure varies quite a bit throughout the day due to a lot of different factors, just time of day, the activity you've done, whether you've been eating, all of those kinds of things, smoking, that kind of thing, that changes your blood pressure. So it's much more helpful if you can get a consistent measure so you can actually look at your trend. So being able to do that at a consistent time of day on a very regular basis is very, very useful. I mean, predominantly people who are diagnosed with high blood pressure or have risk factors for high blood pressure, they should be looking at monitoring it very closely. There's also people who are perhaps starting high blood pressure medication or some sort of intervention like a diet or that kind of thing, where they want to see if that intervention is actually improving the blood pressure situation. So very, very useful for those people. But also just for anyone who wants to keep a complete picture of their health. It's useful to, you know, monitor and keep track of all of our health and wellness metrics along with our activity ones.
0: Yeah, fair. Thanks for that. I know Garmin's got lots of experience in this space with health measurements and monitoring. And with that in mind, let's now hear about the Index BPM. So this is Garmin's first smart blood pressure monitor. Tell us about it.
1: It is. So first and foremost,

0: it is clinically validated so that you know that you can have confidence that you've actually got an accurate reading. It is very easy to use. It's quite compact, which makes it very handy for travel. It has an integrated display so that you can take a reading and actually see what the reading is there and then. And it's available for a wide range of arm sizes, going from 9 to 17 inches. And then one of the key features about our Index BPM is that it is connected to the Garmin Connect app and gives all of the sort of benefits of being in that Garmin ecosystem.
1: So I'm going to ask you more about the connection to the Garmin Connect app in a moment. Going back to the way it works, so you mentioned the sizes. So it is one of the familiar sort of blood pressure monitor cuffs that we would wear at, you know, at a doctor's office or a clinic or a hospital. It looks the same way. You put it on your left or right arm, and then you just sit comfortably. And is there like a button that you press? And then, as you said, there's a display, so you don't have to rely on Bluetooth connectivity or anything with your phone.
0: Yeah, that's exactly right. So it does work exactly like the kinds of blood pressure monitors you would see at a doctor's office or in a clinic environment, where you have a cuff that you put on your upper arm, typically above the elbow joint, sort of as close to lining up with the heart as you can.

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1: I think that's one of the key advantages about our solution. You are able to have now a record of all of your blood pressure measurements. So you're able to trend over time, whether it's, you know, 7 days, 4 weeks, a year, longer than that. So you can see the how your blood pressure's changing, whether that's because you want it to change due to intervention methods that you have for hypertension, like dietary changes perhaps, or blood pressure medication, but also if you're just looking to monitor your overall health, you can make sure that your trends stay within an acceptable level. And then the really nice thing is it gives you a complete picture alongside all of your other health and fitness data.
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0: Well, Hager, at Garmin, we're learning all about the Index BPM, at-home or even portable blood pressure monitor that makes it easy for you to take measurements wherever life takes you. All right, so you can identify if there is any trends or anything questionable, like a high reading. Can you also share this data with your physician? Do you do that through the Garmin Connect app, or do you need to take a screen grab of, you know, your readings and then email it to your doctor?
1: Yeah, that's all available through the app. We have an easy export of the data.
0: Great.
1: All of that trend and data, you can pick which, you know, length of time you want to send. You can export it in PDF, and then you have the ability to email, text, or however, print it to share with your doctor.
0: Fantastic, Jill. And then finally, before we wrap up and talk cost and where we can learn more and buy it, how does it compare to other home-based blood pressure monitors? I know there's a couple on the market.
1: Yeah, there's quite a few out there. I think it's important to note that the American Heart Association does recommend the automatic cuff style upper arm monitor. So we are one of those. There are some wrist and finger monitors, but they are not recommended by the AHA. We're also clinically validated, as I said, so that you do have confidence in the accuracy of the reading. Obviously, we are an approved medical device in the US and Canada and many countries throughout the world.
0: You also mentioned yours is smaller, so you can throw it in a suitcase and stuff.
1: It is very small and compact, which lends itself for travel or just being around the house. I think that some of the included features are pretty key. So the connectivity, as I mentioned before, and it is a Wi-Fi sync, so you don't need to have your phone with you to get that sync or have an app open. You mentioned the compact size, as well as the integrated display so that you can see the results. It also provides automatic measurements, like a 3x averaging measurement, if you want to set it up to take the reading that way. And a lot of the hypertension organizations do recommend 2 or 3 consecutive measurements to make sure you're getting the most reliable measurement.
0: Yeah, I know that my doctor's office, it's like 5 or 6 in one sitting and they take the average. So let's now chat about how much it costs and where we can learn more.
1: Yeah, it's $199.99. You can learn more on our website, garmin.com. There's also some really good information on the Garmin YouTube channel. In particular, there's a getting started video that does give tips for getting a good blood pressure measurement. And this would be true of whichever monitor you were using, things like relaxing for 5 minutes before you take the measurement, not eating, smoking, or doing any exercise before a measurement, and all those kinds of things. Not talking like we're doing right now, and avoiding distractions.
0: Right. I was even told, don't even cross your legs. It can impact the reading. So
1: feet on the floor.
0: Yeah, not up on an ottoman or something. Yeah, this is all great, Jill. Thank you. So $199 for the Garmin Index BPM, Garmin.com. Thank you so much for taking the time to chat with us. All the best. Thank you, Jill.
1: Thanks for having me on. It's been a pleasure talking with you.
0: Well, a bit of a health-centric show between the See the Signs interview about cancer and AI detecting early-stage cancers and Garmin with its Index BPM blood pressure monitor and healthy food off the top with a pizza oven for your backyard. Okay, so maybe a bit of a stretch, but pizza can be healthy, right? All 4 food groups. Anyhow, that was Uni off the top of the show. I wanted to give one last shout out to not just Norton and Visa, but also SanDisk. 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
1: I want you to know that I'm on to you.
0: You are? What
1: yes,
0: happened?
1: Yes, because you said the results aren't really the important part. It's the lessons we can learn along the way, which means you're going to leave us hanging for one of these stories. I know.
0: No, well, you stick around. We'll see if you're
1: all
0: right.
1: All right.
0: So off to Connecticut. So we have Betty and Ed. They execute identical revocable trusts. Sounds great. You know, during life, they did that. And, of course, at death, they became irrevocable. Makes sense. Ed died first in 2009. Betty, after losing their daughter, amended her trust to make her son, Bruce, the sole remainder beneficiary. Probably you didn't have to do that. It probably would have worked out anyway. Mm-hmm. But apparently she did have to do that because her daughter, Patricia, who died, had two kids, Lori and Mark. So these were grandchildren,
1: mm-hmm.
0: who decided to sue to compel Betty and Bruce to do an accounting on the trust. Well, it's not a good idea to sue grandma.
1: Alive?
0: It's not a good idea
1: they're
0: to sue
1: still
0: grandma
1: living.
0: When grandma's still alive.
1: Right?
0: I know. This is what happens, right?
1: Wow.
0: And Betty basically, grandma, Betty said, you know, I'm the sole trustee. I'm the sole donor of the trust. I'm beneficiary, and basically I can and during my life that's what I am, and you're not entitled to anything at this point.
1: No heirs until you're dead.
0: Which is a true statement. Betty then died in 2023. Well, litigation then continued.
1: Mm-hmm.
0: And the two grandkids asserted that Bruce exerted undue influence over Betty so the amendment that was made should be no good. Well, the court approved Bruce's request for a summary judgment.
1: Meaning,
0: go away, grandkids. Mm-hmm. Stating that the claims they were having to file were time barred. You waited too long.
1: Hmm.
0: Okay. Plus, you know, we never really saw any evidence of undue influence that I could see in the mm-hmm. case. Well, they still aren't happy, so they appealed. And the appeal was dismissed by the appellate court, basically saying that the attorney that they hired misused AI and cited a bunch of cases that didn't exist, causing the court to waste time, causing opposing counsel to spend countless hours trying to respond to a brief with fake cases.
1: Hmm.
0: So AI is good.
1: You got to fact check Claude and Grok.
0: But yeah, you gotta be knowledgeable.
1: Yeah.
0: It's a co-pilot. It's not a pilot. Anyways,
1: interesting.
0: The point here isn't that AI is the problem. The point here is that wow, what can we learn from this, right? I mean, I think the outcome was correct.
1: Mm-hmm.
0: What I love here is that hey, they did revocable trusts, and their revocable trust did exactly what they're supposed to do.
1: Yep.
0: Mom and Dad, Grandma, Grandpa are in charge until they die. Nothing wrong with that. We always make our clients first in time and first in right all the time. This is a good planning that they did, right? They would have avoided probate. They would have likely provided upon death of Ed that a marital share and a remainder share would have been set up. This would have been sheltering more assets from estate taxes, obviously more for the kids if that's the case. So, you know, when surviving spouse Betty dies, there's even less taxes due.
1: Yep.
0: I'm sure all of that would have been built in. However, the marital share would have said language like income to spouse, which is Betty, and principal only to Betty. So the grandkids are really not beneficiaries yet anyway.
1: Right.
0: The remainder share would have said income.

0: come to Betty, the surviving spouse, principal to the surviving spouse and the kids of all generations. So even in his trust, the remainder share would have made the grandkids, you know, contingent beneficiaries, I think, at best at that point.
1: Or recipients of grandma's generosity if they hadn't come at her.
0: Right.
1: Right?
0: Right. So they were. This was designed really to take care of each other first, then the kids later, bloodline planning. It could have said equally to the kids if living, otherwise grandkids till 30.
1: Mm-hmm.
0: So we've got her revocable trust, completely revocable. She's in charge. His is irrevocable, but still kind of put her in a place where she's trustee and she's the beneficiary. The other ones are kind of contingent beneficiaries. Not anything wrong with that. Now, so that being the case, let's focus on the husband's trust. That's irrevocable, and they didn't mention it here, but I'm going to bring it up. You know, in the husband's trust, in our trust anyway that we do, we would have given the power, a limited power of appointment to the spouse, and therefore Betty could have actually changed the beneficiaries of her late husband's trust,
1: mm-hmm.
0: equally or not among kids of all generations. Therefore, she could have even removed the grandkids from beneficiaries of her husband's trust. Now, I'm not sure that was done here. It doesn't mention that.
1: Right.
0: But that's nice of her if she didn't do it.
1: Right.
0: And she had the power to do it.
1: I would have done it lickety-split.
0: So, folks, I think you need to understand that in our trust, when we do that for people, we even give the surviving spouse the power to change beneficiaries after one spouse dies. But again, limited to kids of all generations.
1: Mm-hmm.
0: You can't, you know, add Cousin Vinny after the fact. So here I think that's just a very nice thing that she did. So, but again, great planning I think was done here, and it actually just shows that planning works.
1: Mm-hmm.
0: And there was no undue influence. So I don't look at this and say that oh my gosh, they didn't pursue the undue influence. I don't see anything here, and it is a little strange that she wanted to disinherit her two grandkids, but
1: that may have happened.
0: That's her wish.
1: Her choice.
0: That's her wish, right? It doesn't just because Bruce got everything doesn't mean that it's automatically undue influence. So, folks, that's the case here. So when you are doing your planning, call and get the guide. It's about potholes to avoid when doing your estate planning, or if you've already done your planning, maybe there's some potholes in it. You'll find them when you look at this guide, and you could tweak it. 866-848-5699, or go to our website, legalexchangeshow.com.
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0: How about over to Tennessee?
1: Yeah, Reedy.
0: Appellate court case there. Second marriage, red flag. That's what I always say. So we have Ronald, who died in July 30th of 2020, survived by kids from a prior marriage. Okay?
1: Mm-hmm.
0: Wife Ingrid, still living. The second marriage. Jeff, Ron's son, was executor of the will. On April 2022, Jeff, who is executor of the will, filed a complaint against Ingrid for undue influence over Ron. Remember, Ingrid was the wife. By adding her name to a joint account with Ron, and that a confidential relationship existed when Ron made Ingrid, his second wife, power of attorney. None of that seems bad so far, just
1: right.
0: So you know.
1: Standard stuff.
0: Yeah. Ingrid, the wife, said she never used the power of attorney, ever, and mm-hmm. denied that Ron lacked capacity to understand the consequences of naming her as a joint owner on the account. Ron also made gifts to his kids before he died. And, of course, Jeff is not objecting to any of that.
1: Right.
0: He's happy about those
1: gifts.
0: He
1: was confident enough to make those gifts.
0: So you see, Dad's trying uh-huh. to take care of kids a little bit in advance, right?
1: Yep.
0: Evidence did show, however, that Ron was declining towards the end of life and that he is the one who actually signed the documents creating the joint account. So it wasn't done by power of attorney.
1: Mm-hmm.
0: Okay. So far, I'm fine. The trial court dismissed Jeff's complaints. Jeff's the kid, remember? Finding that Ron and Ingrid did not have a confidential relationship, and Jeff failed to prove any undue influence. So far, so good for mm-hmm. Ingrid. I think it's the right result. Well, Jeff, of course, appealed, and the appellate court affirmed the trial court's decision.
1: Yep.
0: Basically stating that the unexercised power of attorney does not create a confidential relationship. After all, she never used it,
1: mm-hmm.
0: right? And there was no evidence that Ingrid ever exercised dominion and control over Ron. She was simply a caregiver.
1: Sure.
0: And basically trying to effectuate his wishes.
1: Mm-hmm.
0: But nevertheless, as a joint owner on that account, she is going to get that asset because it will pass to her.
1: Right. Avoiding probate.
0: Outside of probate automatically. So, you know, I think the result is probably correct.
1: Mm-hmm.
0: Not real happy with the planning that was done.
1: Right.
0: I think the planning could have been done a lot better by Ron to provide for both Ingrid and his kids way better than he did.
1: By planning, period,
0: which we're going to come back to that in a minute. And again, when we talk about the guide we're giving away this month, folks, I mean, potholes to avoid and when you're doing your estate planning, this is one, right? It's listed. One of the things in here is, what if I get remarried? Red flag, big pothole, right? Got to do some planning. You know, I also want you to say, well, other things to think about, right? What if I'm relocating? Huge deal, right? You got to really make sure your plan's in order if you relocate, right? A lot of times you can keep the trust, but you should change the other basic documents, right? I don't want you to run through life thinking that, you know, your will is all you need. We saw that from our old case. 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Don't rely on a nominee realty trust. 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It doesn't take much, but whatever you have is important to you. Folks, there's so many things that come up during this planning process. And if you've done your planning, get this guide to find out what they are, what those holes are. 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And you can always go to Cushing Dolan PCR Instagram page for much more information. Well, what can we learn from this?
1: A lot.
0: I think. Second marriage, folks, right in the guide. It's a big red flag. You know, so why was there not more estate planning done here than just a will, right? Why rely on joint accounts, which is what he did here, when you could have done way more planning? This is just a red flag to do estate planning. The trust here, like, if let's say they put together even a joint revocable family trust that would become irrevocable on the first death, remember?
1: Yeah.
0: Even a trust here, right? You could have avoided the probate process, which, again, they're smack in that. You could have provided for Ingrid, the second spouse here. You could have allowed her to maybe live in a house, assuming, you know, a house existed. You could have provided for her to stay in the house. And all the while not owning the house, right? Mm-hmm. Just living there. She could have maintained, paid the bills and the taxes, maintained the property, but not own it. She could also have had, like, income paid out of the trust investment accounts for her, out of the bank accounts for her. Again, enjoying but not owning this stuff, right? You could have even given her, you know, some kind of limited access to principal. So, again, I think a spouse could be getting actually more assets than maybe he left her in this joint account situation. And then upon her death, you could name, you know, his kids from the first marriage as to say, here, Jeff, I think Jeff was the guy, right? You could be getting even more assets, you know, from this situation, providing for your spouse and leaving more assets, you know, for the kids from the first marriage. So even here, remember, you could have even made gifts like he did here. You could have said in the trust, I want a certain amount of assets to go out to my kids right away, even if I'm survived by my spouse.
1: Mm-hmm.
0: You could do that and then hold back other assets for the spouse to enjoy and use, but again, not own. So the trust planning to me is in second marriages is really a given.
1: And even that, Todd, like how you treat people, that surviving spouse that's not your parent.
0: Mm-hmm.
1: I mean, she could have decided to leave whatever's left to his kids. You think she's going to do that now after they took it to court?
0: No.
1: No way.
0: You're right. If you'd have treated her nicely along the way, even though there was a joint account there, you know, you might have been able to. That's exactly
1: right.
0: We've
1: seen that happen time and time
0: again. Oh, yeah, yeah. No, I think we talk about all the bad things, but I've seen plenty of surviving spouses say, no, I'm going to honor
1: their wishes.
0: What my husband's wishes were, and the integrity of those people is great. It's
1: but
0: great
1: not
0: to
1: if
0: see.
1: You take them to court.
0: Don't sue me. That's kind
1: while
0: of
1: they're
0: a
1: still
0: bad
1: living,
0: taste in my mouth.
1: Right?
0: But focus on the joint accounts for a minute. Now, remember, they did avoid probate. They do go directly to the surviving spouse, and that's obviously how and why Ingrid got some money. But be careful. Remember, don't think expand on this. What if you're not getting divorced or it's not a second marriage? Don't use joint accounts and throw kids' names on it because you could accidentally disinherit other kids.
1: Right.
0: And even here, we use convenience language in our wills all the time to prevent this accidental disinheritance. So even here, if they had done an estate plan, and let's say this joint account did exist, still very possible to have that, even though you've got trusts in place. But if you had the trusts in place, the convenience language in the will, which is a pour-over will, would say treat the joint accounts as if they're not joint.
1: Yep.
0: And that they are now a probate asset. So what? One item goes to probate.
1: Mm-hmm.
0: And then it would go into the will of the decedent, in this case, Ron. The will would have been a pour-over will, would have taken that joint account and put it into the trust. Again, the trust providing for the family.
1: Mm-hmm.
0: When I say the family, the spouse and the kids.
1: Yep.
0: So it wouldn't have had to go just to the spouse. It could have been still used to benefit the whole family. So even convenience language in the will could have saved this problem. Folks, the whole idea is there are potholes out there when you're doing your estate plan. Learn what they are. Get the guide. Avoid them. Do your planning. The planning here was just so weak. Second marriages. Don't let that happen. Do your planning. 866-848-5699. Or LegalExchangeShow.com, and you can download the guide there.
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0: 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Once again, here's Todd Lutsky and Susan Powers.
2: Welcome back, Todd. We have a few questions from listeners for you. 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We haven't done any planning to protect our assets, but we do have a revocable trust, a power of attorney, and a healthcare proxy. Our home is worth $400,000. 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What are my options now?
3: So, good news here, actually. This is sort of a last-minute situation for him. So, the fact that they're married is really going to help in this case. See, people think getting married's bad. This is a big help in this case.
2: Maybe men do.
3: So, yeah. So, because they're married, we're really focusing here on just last-minute nursing home planning. That's the question. And can we get her perhaps on Medicaid and save the assets for him?
2: Because they have $1.6 million in assets. That's a lot of assets, including the house.
3: Oh, including the house.
2: Yeah.
3: So we'll take the house, and that's $400,000, right?
2: Yep.
3: So you'll get to keep the house because the healthy spouse is allowed to live in the house, and we can transfer the spouse – the whole house to the spouse. We've got a power of attorney, so we can just use the power of attorney to transfer her interest to him.
2: Without any
3: look back, nothing. So now we've gotten at least one chunk out of the way. He's also, as a healthy spouse, allowed to keep about $160,000 for easy numbers.
2: Mm-hmm.
3: So that's a piece of one of the $400,000 buckets.
2: Yeah, so it's about $1 million.
3: So
2: $1,050,000 or $1,640,000 left.
3: Left.
2: Just so, over. So let's say $1 million.
3: Let's call it $1 million left, right? So now what do you do? Well, everything else would be considered the sick spouse's assets, and you'd be denied Medicaid. So when you go to the nursing homes and they say, we'll help you apply for free, that's what they'll end
2: once
3: up telling you.
2: Once you spend down all your assets.
3: They'll say,
2: once you spend $1 million, we'll do it for free.
3: Once you spend down that $1 million, we've concluded that you'll be eligible. Well, that's not the answer, folks. Transfers between spouses are permissible. So, again, we have the power of attorney. Good that they have it. And we will take the money, let's say it's joint accounts or even in her name, and transfer the whole $1 million to him.
2: Okay.
3: Now, in essence, that doesn't help, right? If you just stop there, that doesn't help because he's now has more assets than 160 grand that he's allowed to keep.
2: Right.
3: So we need to take that $1 million and convert it into something that is not an asset. So in this case, depending on how old he is, assuming this works, we would be able to buy a Medicaid annuity at that moment and take the asset and convert it to an income stream for him.
2: Mm-hmm.
3: And magically that goes away. And now he's worth $160,000 plus a house. He's eligible for Medicaid.
2: What do you do with her IRA? Because she's got $400,000 in IRAs, and you can't transfer that to him, right?
3: Well, you can. And in this case, we would, because you'd have to liquidate the IRA and pay the income tax, right?
2: Mm-hmm.
3: So when you withdraw it and transfer it, it's going to be income taxable. But, you know, if I have to pay tax on $400,000...
2: maybe it's 120
3: grand
2: or so.
3: Yeah, maybe if it's 100, I'm going to spend 100 to say $100,000 at 6%.

0: $16,000-$17,000 a month. Doesn't take long to get there.
1: Right.
0: So you have to look at what you're saving and how long she's going to live, whether or not that made sense.
1: Right.
0: So
1: right.
0: you have to look at all the facts.
1: Yeah, so she's going to be in there a long time. She's got memory issues, but not necessarily physical issues.
0: Physical issues. Yeah. So you would probably pull the trigger on that. If it's a $1 million IRA, maybe not.
1: Right.
0: But a $400,000 IRA, I'd run the tax numbers and probably end up pulling the trigger on
1: so
0: that.
1: So you spend $100,000 to save $1 million.
0: Yeah.
1: That's worth it.
0: That's worth it.
1: Certainly.
0: Certainly worth it. That's the way to look at it,
1: got
0: Susan,
1: it.
0: Exactly. Folks, back to planning, though, when this is someone who didn't plan, obviously do your planning, and if you do your planning, you might not run into these little potholes, right? And that's what this guide is all about. Things to think about when you're doing your estate plan, right? Life events that turn up, you know, I'm remarrying, I've lost a spouse. That's a big one, right? You forget that. You lose a spouse, what do you do? 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You're relocating. 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Download it there. And you can always go to our Cushing Dolan PC Instagram page for much more information.
1: Great. Our last question comes from Sharon in Worcester, Mass. And Sharon writes, my parents created an irrevocable trust 13 years ago. I used your tip and checked the tax bill, but the trust isn't listed. My parents are. I found a copy of the deed they signed in 2003, but it doesn't look like it was ever recorded by the attorney. Is all this time wasted? Is there anything we can do to backtrack the transfer date?
0: Oh. How do people get themselves in this kind of trouble? I guess the lawyer's fault here. The lawyer should have recorded the deed, you would think.
1: So does that mean they've wasted the past 13 years?
0: Yeah, you would think that. And in fact, I've had a fair hearing where I actually had somebody applying for Medicaid. We didn't forget to record the deed, just for the record. It was helping out another attorney who had found this problem. In fact, that attorney didn't even do the problem. It was an existing attorney who had passed away that did it. So the bottom line here is that when I went to court for this, the whole thing the state said was, let's say that this attorney now finds this deed.
1: Yeah.
0: And says, I'm going to put it on record today, which you should do, by the way.
1: Sure.
0: Doesn't matter that it's 2026. Put it on record. And in our case, we put it on record, but let's say she goes to the nursing home the next day. The state's going to say, oh, the five-year waiting period started the day you recorded the deed.
1: Mm.
0: That's what they told
1: right.
0: us. Now, in our case, there happened to be a trust in place that had rental property that had an ID number for the trust and a bank account. The bank account was receiving rent. They were filing tax returns, just so you know the facts.
1: Yeah.
0: So in this case, what you have to tell them is, when I went to the hearing, they said, that's when the look-back period starts to run. I said, show me the regulation that says that's when the look-back period starts to run. Of course, crickets. They couldn't find one. I then pull out the Massachusetts real estate law rules.
1: Yep.
0: The Massachusetts laws governing real estate say that if you have a executed deed, which they clearly had, 2003, it says right here, and you had delivery, meaning the person who got it got the deed, then title transfers. It goes on to say recording the deed is a ceremonial event.
1: Hmm.
0: It has nothing to do with transferring title. And we won the case. Because in our case, it was easy. We were able to say, look, here's the deed.
1: Yeah.
0: How do we know we had delivery? Trustee knew we had delivery. Got a bank account, opened up the ID number, received rent, filed tax returns. Had to know.
1: Signed the trust and all that stuff. Yeah.
0: Clearly, there was delivery. So here, at least put it on record and hope she stays out of the nursing home. But if she does go into the nursing home, I know we can win that battle.
1: Right.
0: And say, the five-year clock did not start to run in 2026. It started

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3: Welcome back into The Legal Exchange with Todd Lutsky. I'm Susan Powers, a financial advisor with the Armstrong Advisory Group, and I'm joined, of course, by Todd Lutsky, a partner with the law firm of Cushing & Dolan with a master's in taxation. So, Todd, I met this past week with one of our mutual clients. Her husband passed away recently, and they had done one joint irrevocable trust. Well over 10 years ago, So well past the five-year look-back period. He passed away, and now she asked, what do I do now? So they have their irrevocable trust. She has a home. She has a rental property. He had an IRA with her listed as the beneficiary. So what does she have to do? This is one of these life events that's listed in your guide, what to do when you lose a spouse.
4: What's the value of all this stuff?
3: Okay, so the home is about $1 million.
4: Yeah.
3: The rental property is around $400, and the IRA is about the same.
4: And
3: some inconsequential bank accounts
4: that were joint small.
3: Yeah, joint small. Small irrevocable trust bank account that caught the rental income.
4: So the entire estate minus the miscellaneous stuff is about $1.8 million.
3: Yeah.
4: So under two.
3: Definitely below two.
4: Two, folks, is important today because remember in 2023.
3: And they're in Massachusetts.
4: The estate tax law changed in Mass, making the exemption $2 million per person. Mm-hmm. So that's why we're focusing on the $2 million number here. So let's focus mainly on the trust because the IRA, although is part of his estate.
3: Mm-hmm.
4: Just is going to go to the spouse.
3: Yes,
4: so that's
3: she is
4: easy,
3: listed as the beneficiary.
4: Easy for that. But when you add up his IRA plus one half of what's included in the trust, it's less than $2 million. So we're good. Why one half?
3: Yeah, why one half? I'm curious about that.
4: So, folks, we do shows on the air regarding joint revocable trusts.
3: Yep.
4: They have general powers of appointment. They are phenomenal. We did a whole program on joint trust, and I still can't say enough about them because they cause full inclusion on the first death, meaning not

0: But with a joint irrevocable trust, you are not allowed to put in the document a general power of appointment. It's the general power of appointment that causes the full inclusion. So, but if you had a general power of appointment, meaning you could appoint the assets in the trust to yourself, from a nursing home perspective, they would say, okay, well then do that. And then they would be available for the nursing home. So we can't have a general power of appointment in the irrevocable trust, which means assuming these were jointly owned, which they probably were, when they were contributed to the trust.
1: Yes,
0: that
1: they
0: means,
1: definitely were.
0: So husband put half in, wife put half in. In this case, who died? Husband died?
1: Yes.
0: So when husband died, we now look at the $1.4 million that's in the trust, divide it by two.
1: Okay.
0: So $700,000 is now considered part of his estate. Not probate estate, but includable in his estate. Well, that's okay. He's well below $2 million. There will be no death tax due. And we will then allocate half the assets to the remainder share of this trust to be forever sheltered from future death taxes when the wife dies.
1: Okay.
0: Home run there and no probate. And still protected from the nursing home. Nothing changes for the wife. She lives on.
1: Okay.
0: But if she wants to sell the rental property for $400,000.
1: She does.
0: And let's assume they had it a long time and they fully depreciated it.
1: They have.
0: So their basis is zero. If they sold it before he died, the gain would be $400,000.
1: Yeah.
0: At least now she can sell it and the gain would be, the basis, excuse me, would be increased by half.
1: So her cost basis would now be $200,000, half of the value on his date of death.
0: Correct.
1: Got it.
0: Really, the her cost basis, the trust cost basis, same thing. So now if they sell it, it would be 400 minus 200 or 200 of gain. And since it's not their home, it's all taxable. So 200 times, you know, 28.8%. You're not going to run into the Massachusetts millionaires tax. You're not going to have any of that problem. So, so good, still pretty good deal.
1: And just quickly, if she wanted to continue renting it, can she start depreciating it again because she now has new cost basis?
0: Sure can.
1: Nice.
0: And maybe she wants to do that and then get another half step up later when she dies and let the kids sell it.
1: Right.
0: And have a nice nice income coming from the trust to live on.
1: Mm-hmm. Okay.
0: Not a bad idea. 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I think that's wasn't Susan's point, but

0: 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And always, you can go to our Instagram page, Cushing Dolan PC, for more info.
1: So that was a great explanation about what happens with the assets in the trust. Mm-hmm. How about the trust itself? Does anything need to change with that? Or, you know, he was her power of attorney, he was her healthcare proxy. What does she have to do kind of for the basic legal documents, basically the whole estate plan?
0: Yeah, great point. When you lose a spouse, you should always call your estate planning attorney, because you just don't know what you don't know. But intuitively, and I can tell you what happens all the time. So we've been at it 30, 40 years, and the firm just gets calls regularly, right? Because people are dying.
1: Right.
0: And so people know to do this. They just pick up the phone and call. And then what do you do? I mean, and this is why you

0: you would want, but then you have no backup. And remember, with a healthcare proxy, if you get the person that's there just freezes and can't make a decision emotionally, it's good to have a backup.
1: Mm-hmm.
0: So, you know, not to have one is not a good idea.
1: Yeah, okay.
0: So I would do that. And I would say the same thing with your power of attorney, your will. You're just always good to have someone there just in case you
1: perfect.
0: Something happens.
1: Thank
0: so,
1: you.
0: Folks, always good to get information when someone dies. 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
4: Hi, this is Chuck and Mike from the Armstrong Advisory Group, and we have a guide this month titled Consolidating Investment Accounts. Mike, what are some of the problems that people run into when they have accounts scattered everywhere?
1: The first one is just difficult to maintain and monitor. I can't tell you how many times I've met with somebody who has a life insurance policy that still has their brother on it instead of their wife or their husband, for example. So it does become really tough to monitor those things. If you're getting to required minimum distribution age, there can be certain rules around where you take money out of specific accounts, and if you miss it, there can be tax penalties. So it just becomes complicated to administer everything.
4: Despite that, there are still some cases where it makes sense to maintain a number of separate accounts as opposed to consolidating.
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0: It's time. Get straight talk and honest answers about everything automotive from Jerry Reynolds, the Car Pro, two-time winner of USA Today's Dealer of the Year, six-time winner of the Texas Auto Writers Association Award for Best Radio Show in Texas, and a member of the Texas Radio Hall of Fame. Todd Chambliss is Jerry's co-host. He's a noted voiceover guy and a celebrated Tibetan throat singer. So get ready to either call in with your question for Jerry or a song request for Todd on the Car Pro Show.
1: We sure do appreciate you joining us today for the Car Pro Show. And Mr. Announcer was wrong today because Todd is not with me today. His brother's getting married and he's in the wedding and he is out of state. So it's just me today. Now, the good news about that is that I got more time to talk to you because Todd and I get to talking and, you know, bantering back and forth and having a little fun. But today it's all about you. 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And let me know what you're thinking about doing. I'll tell you if I think that's a good idea or not. If it's not a good idea, then we'll talk about, you know, alternatives to that, and then you can make a better decision. 800-926-7777. 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Lots of information there. A lot of my car reviews are there and my FAQ page. And that is also where you sign up for the free weekly newsletter. And yesterday we had another edition come out. And top of the list was my video of the week, believe it or not. Usually either Todd's video or my video don't come in number one, but it did this week. And then number two on the list was a funny story about a guy that put 223,000 miles on a leased Camry. And if you listen to me at all, you know that the first thing when you say I want a lease, the first thing I'm going to ask is how many miles a year do you drive? Because if you're doing over about 15 or 17,000 miles a year, I'm going to tell you not to lease. This guy leased and did 223,000 miles. But he had a happy ending to the story, actually. He was an Uber driver, and it ended up not costing him a ton of money, only because he bought a Toyota, and they hold the value better than just about anything else out there. So there you go. That's the kind of stuff we talk about here on the Car Pro Show. And I got a little treat for you coming up a little later in this hour. At 35 minutes after the hour, I'm going to play a new song for you that I wrote and produced. Didn't sing. I'll let AI do that. But I wrote it and produced it. And if you are in the police, a police officer anywhere, or been a police officer, or have anybody that in your family or friend circle that is a police officer, you need to hear this song. It's touched a lot of people. It was in yesterday's free newsletter. That was at the very top of the page. And it's called Black Tape on the Badge. And if you don't know the tradition, when a police

0: police officer is killed in the line of duty, all the other officers on the department put black tape over their badge, and it's a sign of mourning. And everybody knows what it is that's a police officer. And I can tell you from my days as a police officer, when you put that black tape over your badge, there's just something that hits you. It's hard to describe, but one of your comrades is fallen. And that was the point of this song. And the reason I did it this week, and I've told you guys, I write songs when something hits me. And this week was National Police Memorial Week. And yesterday was actually National Police Memorial Day. You might have noticed the flags at half-staff all over. And that was why. It was in honor of police officers killed in the line of duty. And, boy, I tell you what, this song will get you. So coming right up here in about 25 minutes, I'll play that for you. And then if you want to get a copy of that, all you got to do is subscribe to the newsletter, and you'll get yesterday's immediately, and you'll have the song. Brian in Dallas, Fort Worth. Brian, welcome to the Car Pro Show. How you doing, pal?
1: I'm doing good, Jerry. Nice to talk to you again.
0: You too, pal. I appreciate it. I know you're a long-time listener. We've traded emails in the past, probably quite a number through the years. And, what can we do for you today?
1: I was calling, as promised, with a average man review of a Chevy Trax.
0: Yes.
1: I have one of the rental cars this week, and I've heard you talk about him and brag about him. I'm like, okay, let's see if he's telling the truth. So far, so good. I've been impressed with how it'll get up and go. There's been a few times where I've gotten on the freeway and like, okay, here I come. And it does really well.
0: Yeah, for a small engine. And did you pay any attention to the fuel economy on it?
1: Yeah, I haven't been watching how much I've gotten like per mile, but I've noticed we've been doing a lot of driving. We've been in 5 states now.
0: Oh, my.
1: And I haven't had to fill it up that much. It doesn't have a very big tank, I don't think.
0: No.
1: It's done good.
0: From reviewing it, I believe it's got either an 11 or 12-gallon tank. It's small. But the reason I recommend that is that vehicle so much, the Trax and the Buick Envista, for that matter, because it's the same car. Buick's a little bit nicer inside and got a little bit little quieter inside, believe it or not. But it's the price. When we talk about average cars today are right under $50,000. The average car payment today is $749 a month. People are concerned about affordability, and they all want SUVs, but they can't afford them because most of the SUVs are creeping up on 40 grand now, even small ones. The Chevy Trax, you can get in a Chevy Trax well-equipped for under $30,000. And I mean, I'm talking about 27 to 28 grand for a nice one. And it gets great mileage, and as you said, it's got plenty of power. So looking at all those things, that's one of the reasons I really recommend that for it, and it's what you get for the money. And so anything you noticed about it, Brian, that you didn't like?
1: My wife mentioned that the trunk space is a little small, and then also it does have the start-stop system on it, but I didn't notice it for about the first day and a half, so it's not real loud or real intrusive. So that helps.
0: And I think I'm quite sure there's a switch or a button to turn it off, too, if you don't want to mess with it. But the smaller engines, start-stop's not too bad as far as you feeling it behind the wheel. Man, I appreciate it, Brian. Thank you so much for the call, and I appreciate the average guy review.
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2: 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They're carrying 3 hours of the show every Saturday from 9 to noon Pacific time. So we welcome you guys. Looking forward to having you in the family. But if you would like to ask me a question, I was in the car business. I owned car dealerships for a lot of years, and I give you a real different approach to buying a car and what goes on behind the scenes. I will always tell you the truth. There should be no secrets in the car business, but some dealerships make it harder than others to buy a car, and I just don't understand that. That's why I started this show 25 years ago this September. So I've been doing this a long time, and I've helped thousands of people take that shortcut, and that really is nice. Let's talk to Judy in Beaumont, Texas, in the Houston area. Judy, welcome to the show. What can I help you with?
3: Hi. Well, I'm trying to decide what kind of car to get. I still do a GMC Acadia. It's got 2,000 miles on it, so I bought a relative's Lexus RX, and it's a 2017. It runs great, but I'm not happy with how low to the ground it sits, and I have a side business, and I need to carry some things, so I need a bigger one.
2: Yeah.
3: So I'm currently looking at the Grand Highlander, the Kia, and the Hyundai. So I was wondering which one's the best one that you would recommend that sits up off the ground with a few bells and whistles on it. And it's got to be reliable because I'm on my own.
2: And how long do you think you're going to keep it, Judy?
3: Well, I typically keep mine anywhere from 7 to 10 years.
2: Okay. You know, I love the Telluride and the Santa Fe. The Telluride and the Palisade from Hyundai. That's their 2 3-row SUVs. They're terrific. They come with a long 10-year, 100,000-mile warranty. They got a lot of bells and whistles on them. And you don't have to go to the top of the line to get the bells and whistles. It comes standard on both those vehicles. But, you know, I think for the long haul, if I were you,

0: I would probably go with the Grand Highlander. And there's a couple of reasons. One is Toyota's four-wheel drive system is terrific, and that's standard on the Grand Highlander. And their hybrid system is just the best in the auto industry. Nobody's done it longer, and nobody does it better. You can now get the Palisade and the Telluride in a hybrid, but we don't have the history on the long-term reliability that I've got with the Toyota, which was why I asked you how long you thought you'd keep it. Because, frankly, I find the Palisade and the Telluride to be extremely enjoyable vehicles to drive. But I can't tell you with certainty that, you know, 10 years, well over 100,000 miles, that this hybrid system is going to stand up as well as the Toyota hybrid system. So, for those reasons, I'd either go with the Grand Highlander or I'd go with a regular Highlander. If, you know, the Grand Highlander's going to be probably $5,000 more, but you get more room. It's got more interior room. It's got a nicer interior. So, there's something to be said for that. But it just depends on, really, your budget, what you want to spend on a new SUV. As long as it's got a third row that folds flat into the floor, and all three of those do, then you're going to have more cargo area probably than you need. But it's always better to have more than you need than, you know, to run out of room.
1: Yes, sir. Yes, sir. Thank you so much. I appreciate your opinion.
0: You are welcome, Judy. And I've got good dealers for all three of those at carpro.com near the top of the page. 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I appreciate the call, my dear.
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0: 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Jerry Reynolds is the car pro, and he's here to help.
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0: 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It's not going to be very long before we get back to the show live, so please hang on for your chance to talk to Jerry Reynolds, the Car Pro, and his co-host, well-known commercial voiceover guy, Todd Chambliss. 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
2: 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That's a mistake.
0: 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The Car Pro Show. 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We'll get back to the show live in a moment, so please hold. 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
0: Some car buying choices might depend on what condition you're in.

It's 35 minutes after the hour, and as promised, I'm going to let you listen to the song that I wrote and produced. Very heartfelt to me. I wore the badge. I've put black tape over the badge, and I know what it feels like. And in this era of people who, politicians in particular, who want to defund the police, and, you know, they just don't have their back. And I think that's a real shame. These guys and gals every day go out to protect us. And if you can just for a second close your eyes and imagine a world in which we had no police officers, and imagine how unsafe everything would be. I mean, it's just a scary thought. So for National Police Memorial Week, I wrote this song. It's called Black Tape on the Badge. And I'm going to play it for you now. If you would like to get a copy of it, it's free. I don't do this to sell anything or make a penny. All you got to do is be a newsletter subscriber. And if you're not a newsletter subscriber now, you can go to carpro.com and sign up, and you'll get yesterday's in your inbox immediately. And you'll have the song. Here we go.

0: Thank you so much for listening to the new song, the Black Tape on the Badge, and I hope you enjoyed that. And if you, again, I want to tell you, if you would like to get a copy of it, along with the lyrics, when you follow the lyrics along with the song, it really helps, because when you use AI for the music and the singing, sometimes the words get a little bit jumbled. That one, this song's not too bad, but it just means more to you when you follow the words and you're listening to the music. 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You'll have the song and yesterday's newsletter in your inbox immediately. You get a new one coming up. We're going to try to go out this Thursday instead of Friday because it's a holiday. Let's talk to Barry in Beaverton, Oregon. Barry, welcome to the show. How can I help you?
1: Oh, I just want to thank you. I listen to your show almost every Saturday, and it's wonderful. And also, that song was just beautiful, too, you just played.
0: Well, thank you. I appreciate that.
1: Well, I agree with you. We need to honor our police and our firemen also.
0: But yeah, we do.
1: They're out saving, they're in danger every day. Anyway, the reason I called you is you mentioned a few weeks ago the electric cars are going to start dropping because of all these lease returns.
0: Yes.
1: So, and I've been looking, they have been dropping a little bit, but obviously because of the fuel costs, they're not dropping as much because, you know, people, that reason.
0: Oh, yeah.
1: That's my question. So I'm looking at electric. Would I be, and I've always bought, when I purchase used cars, I believe in factory warranties. I've always gotten, because they've paid off most of them.
0: Yeah.
1: When I've gotten them. I mean, all it takes is one semi-large, work on the car, and you paid for the warranty over and over again.
0: Oh, yeah.
1: So would I be better off to buy through a dealer a factory warranty or an app? I know you have a couple of people you recommended, because I emailed you a few days ago. So, but, okay, example, it's not, this car, well, the one I'm looking at is Tesla. And, there's a lot of used around different markets.
0: Oh, sure.
1: But they actually have a two-year warranty on any of their used cars.
0: Right.
1: And they go through them and it's like a certified.
0: Right.
1: So what would your recommendation?
0: If I were looking at a Tesla, I would definitely go with the factory warranty. 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
1: Unfortunately, I got my Subaru Forester totaled.
2: Oh, no.
1: I have no car.
2: Are you okay? Were you hurt?
1: Very minor. Just back.
2: Oh, good. Good. Well, we can get you another Subaru. We can't get another Irene.
0: For straight talk and honest answers about everything automotive, listen each weekend to the Car Pro Show. And if you're waiting to talk to Jerry Reynolds, the Car Pro, stand by. We'll be going back to the show live in just moments. You might want to get your question ready, though, so Jerry can help you as much as possible. Thanks. Here's the man they call the Car Pro, Jerry Reynolds.
2: I'm often asked, do you get a kickback for every vehicle that, you know, one of your dealers sells? No, not a penny. We have a very rigid process of vetting these dealers, and the reason for that is it's my name.
0: The place to get straight talk and honest answers about everything automotive is right here every weekend on the Car Pro Show. If you're waiting to talk to the Car Pro, Jerry Reynolds, please just hang on. We'll be joining the show live in just moments. Jerry will help you with your next car buying decision. And remember, when the show's not on, you can check out the new website, carpro.com. And that's where you can access all the podcasts from all of the shows. Thanks for holding. The Car Pro Jerry Reynolds doesn't just care about the people in the car.
2: If you get the bench front seat and the bench rear seat, you got room for six, but the room between

0: one of the articles that was in yesterday's free newsletter was perfect for the last caller that we had here. It was titled, Are Extended Warranties Worth It? And I'll tell you my thoughts on that. And you'll get that at, if you subscribe to the newsletter today, you'll get that and a whole lot more. Another advice column I wrote was solving problems at a dealership. Everybody's had a problem at a dealership if they bought more than one car in their lifetime. And I'll give you some insight from my background as owning a dealership on how to get things done when you have a problem. And I'll tell you without you even reading it that most of the time going in hollering and screaming is not the answer. Go in and be nice, but be sure you're talking to the right person. And that was kind of the message in that article. 800-926-7777. And we go to Steve in Montgomery, Texas. Hello, Steve. Welcome.
1: Hey, Jerry. Thank you for what you do.
0: Thank you, buddy.
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0: Patrick and Abilene, what can I do for you, sir? We've got a little bit of a short break here, so let's jump right in.
9: Okay. What I've got is a 22 GMC Sierra 1500.
0: Yep.
9: Had an engine light come on, took it to the dealership. They ran a code. They got like 9 codes on it.
0: 6.2, I assume?
9: Actually, it's a 2.7 turbocharged.
0: Really? Okay.
9: Which I almost didn't buy it for that reason, because I just, a 4-cylinder in a work truck didn't make sense, but I drove it and loved it. I've loved it ever since I got it. Right now they're putting a new engine and turbocharger in it.
0: Okay. Under warranty?
9: I've run a few, it is, I had 59,200 miles.
0: Woo! Boy. Snuck right in. Alright.
9: I've read some articles and there's been quite a few articles saying they're having trouble with that particular engine.

0: I just need your advice. Do I trade it off when I get it back?
1: Oh, I wouldn't. I wouldn't. If you got a brand new engine in it, I'd keep it and drive it. Because when they have issues like this come up, whether it's General Motors or Ford or Toyota, they won't put a new engine in until they know they've got the problem solved. Otherwise, they're going to be putting another engine into it, right? And they don't want that. So if they're putting a new engine in, they know what it was, they know how to fix it, you're going to have a brand new truck again. So trading it, to me, doesn't make any sense. Now, down the road, if you start to have trouble a second time, that's a different story. But for now, I'd get that new engine, I'd enjoy it, and I would drive it as long as you can. Just keep an eye on it. One more problem, then I'd reconsider that.
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